0: ABC's Victor Oquendo. U.S. retaliation after Iran struck a ship in the Strait of Hormuz Thursday.
1: The U.S. military delivering a, quote, powerful response, attacking Iran for what President Trump called a foolish violation of our ceasefire agreement. U.S. Central Command says American aircraft struck Iranian missile and drone storage locations and radar sites along the coast.
0: ABC's Rachel Scott. Much of the U.S.-Iran peace deal relies on the end to fighting between Israel and Lebanon. Secretary of State Rubio said the agreement reached today begins to put in place a framework for lasting peace and security.
2: So as I said today, as I've told all the parties here today, it's the beginning of the beginning. There's a lot of work ahead. We don't in any way underestimate the difficulty of the task ahead, but we understand the importance of it, how vital it is.
0: The Ebola outbreak in Africa, now one of the largest on record, more than 1,200 cases and nearly 300 deaths. The CDC now declaring it a level one outbreak, allowing the deployment of additional resources. President Trump's former national security advisor, John Bolton, could face jail time after pleading guilty to mishandling classified information today. Kelly Hayes, U.S. attorney for the District of Maryland, said Bolton knew what he was doing was wrong.
3: Mr. Bolton knew how to handle classified information, where it should be stored, how it should be stored, and with whom he could share that information.
0: The guilty plea makes Bolton the only successfully prosecuted case in President Trump's campaign against his political enemies. You're listening to ABC News.
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0: Another area of Texas is now considered an infested zone because an animal was found carrying the New World screwworm.
6: State and federal agricultural officials have ordered quarantines for 9 west and southwest Texas counties as they sterilize adult flies and release them into the environment.
7: We've released 100 billion a week for 19 months. That's 8 billion sterile flies.
6: But Texas Agriculture Commissioner Sid Miller tells ABC News,
7: the sterile flies aren't working.
6: He wants to add a bait and insecticide regimen to the program, something federal officials have resisted. Jim Ryan, ABC News in Dallas-Fort Worth.
0: A small plane crashed into Beijing's tallest building, leading to evacuations in the business district. But China has scrubbed social media posts about the crash and has not issued any statement. King Charles is breaking with tradition and will no longer call Buckingham Palace home.
8: The king plans to remain at Clarence House just up the street. But guys, Buckingham Palace will remain kind of the headquarters for the royal family. We'll host things like state functions and royal banquets. And the palace had said that this plan will open up more opportunities for greater public access. Although exactly what that means remains somewhat unclear.
0: ABC's Maggie Rooley. A Chicago nonprofit has purchased the West Side's only single-family home designed by famed architect Frank Lloyd Wright. Austin Coming Together plans to restore the 1903 home, which became a city landmark in 1984, but has fallen into disrepair. Dave Packer, ABC News.
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10: Now, your AccuWeather forecast.
11: Following an evening thunderstorm, clouds breaking, tonight's low 59. Tomorrow, partly sunny, a shower, high 74. Saturday night, clouds low 58. Clouds and sunshine, a thunder shower in spots in the afternoon on Sunday, the high 75. And a nice day on Monday, partly sunny, the high 78. I'm AccuWeather's Andy Robb on Southern Maine's official weather station, News Radio 98.5 FM and AM 560 WGAN.
12: He's here. 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
9: Hey there, happy Friday. Welcome to the third hour. You have something going for you. Hopefully more than one, but at least one big thing going for you as it pertains to listening to this particular program. This is the last hour that you are going to be subjected to a fill-in host, because the Great One will be back from Israel on Monday for you, so you can look forward to that. In the meantime, I do enjoy my time with you. I love being here. Thanks for having me. Brian Mudd. You can catch me socially at Brian Mudd Radio. You can catch the Brian Mudd Show podcast wherever you get your podcasts. And I'm not going to get to everything I intended to get to. I took so long getting the lead out in the first hour, putting the good news in front of you, despite all the headlines, that I'm going to have to kind of combine a few thoughts. But one thing that is really important, because I started out talking about how great of a week this has been in terms of Middle East, other things are going on. But then the other stuff below the surface. So we had the Supreme Court decisions yesterday. Okay, thankfully, common sense prevailed in those. But you still had each of the three leftist justices go post-constitutional. You know, it's one thing with KJV. We've learned about her. She might not even know how to read a law book. It is really possible that she was just DEI promoted and like even DEI'd the bar or something. Does not seem like a particularly intelligent person. And again, what do you expect from somebody who doesn't know what a woman is and theoretically is one? Now, the other two, at least on matters of basic law, have been willing to be reasonable, but no longer did you have Sotomayor and Kagan, who were reasonable yesterday, as they went totally post-constitutional on the two immigration-related cases. This is important, as it is clear what the long game of the Democrat Party has been. One of the things that so often I'll talk about, and you've heard me discuss this on the program, guessing for Mark over the years, but one thing that is so, I think, underappreciated is the extent to which the long game has been played. And how from the United States Supreme Court with those justices to New York City and Mamdani, how the socialist, communist takeover has been coming about. A lot of people will take a look at the elections on Tuesday and the continued momentum past Tuesday of the commie wing of the DNC, and they think that something has changed. And I mean, like, literally, election outcomes, okay, but actually nothing has. Absolutely nothing has. This has been the longest of long games that has been played. President Trump talking about communism.
13: Everybody gets free food. Everything is free from this point forward. Everyone's going to vote for me. The problem is, after 2 or 3 years, the country is a disaster area. The country fails. They always do.
9: Yeah, somewhere along the way, you run out of other people's money. So let's talk a little bit about the socialist takeover at the DNC, because there's been a lack of perspective on this for much of what I've come across this week. Tuesday's primary day
14: showed the future of the Democrat Party in the country if we're not careful, because the left has played the long game for literally over a century. Now, people will take a look at whatever particular election they want to point to and go, oh my gosh, how'd this happen? No, this has been going on since Woodrow Wilson. And this dates back to the progressivism of him. And you can actually find roots that predate a little bit, but that's really when it kicked off in a big way. But when really did the current anarchist, Marxist, socialistic, all these factions come together? How? Well, it was the Saul Alinsky hippies in the 60s. I mean, the playbook has been there since the 60s. Saul Alinsky, much like the creeping crud that progressivism is. It is progressive. So a lot of political observers take a look at what's going on. Mamdani, AOC, insert your commie here. This is the insurgency. It is not the insurgency of the Democrat Party. It's not. Consider this. When was Bernie Sanders first elected to Congress? That would be 1990. Okay, the burn has been in D.C. since 91, elected in 90. Barack Hussein Obama, student of Rules for Radicals in the Weather Underground. When was he elected president? That'd be 2008, right? And then, in 2018, we saw the era of the squad led by socialists like AOC and Tlaib enter the Democrat Party officially. Right? I mean, Obama was that guy, but just not so overtly. He did it with the people he put in positions of power around him, implemented those instruments into government, then was able to play Biden like the puppet that he was. So, 2018, you have the squad. Rules for Radicals, 60s. Byrne, 90. Obama, 2008. Squad, 2018. That's how long this has been playing out, even in election outcomes in this country. And so, since then, they have been doing their level best to conquer the entire Democrat Party. Now, over the past 20 years, findings by Gallup and Pew Research show those who identify as liberals within the Democrat Party have risen by 1% per year. If you wonder why things have arrived at libtard territory as the norm, it's because 1% more liberals every year in the Democrat Party. People used to say, well, I'm moderate or I'm a little bit liberal. No, I'm really liberal. That's grown by 1% per year for 20 years. So in other words, the Democrat Party of today is 20 points to the harder left of where it was 20 years ago. More to the point, a majority of Democrat voters now identify with the most radical factions of the policy. So the shift, for example, explains why 20 years ago, the standard Democrat position was actually opposed to same-sex marriage. Remember, Barack Obama ran opposed to same-sex marriage. And against illegal immigration, right? So 20 years ago, the Democrat Party standard position opposed to same-sex marriage and opposed to illegal immigration. Today, the most commonly Democrat-supported position, if you take a look at the polling of Democrats, the highest-ranking grouping of Democrats approve of government-funded sex change operations for children and open borders for illegal aliens. That's where we've gone in 20 years by moving 1% within the party to the hardest left position. But it's not just radical social policies that are being advocated for, of course. It's that increasingly economic socialists are knocking down the DNC's door. So Tuesday's primaries, of course, featured the three races where you had Mamdani-endorsed socialists that faced off against Democrat establishment candidates, including two sitting congressmen. What was the result? Mamdani, of course, went 3-for-3. And so it is rapidly becoming the Mamdani AOC party the socialists take over the Democrat Party in full swing. One of the interesting developments here over the past couple of days, you had Michigan Democrat Senator Slotkin. You know, she made news after Tuesday's primaries when she said that her party needed new leadership in the House and Senate, meaning that she's throwing Hakeem Jeffries and Chuck Yu under the bus. But when you listen to her reasoning, she said this.

0: The funny thing about that comment is she's right. She's exactly right. I mean, that is what this country at its crux is about economically. But is that what the Democrat Party actually stands for? Does the Democrat base actually believe that? No. If you take a look at polling, you'll also see that a majority of Democrats do not believe that you can get ahead anymore. They're not optimistic for the future. And so this is the thing. Now, people will talk about the insurgency and the Mamdani AOC. No, this is where the party is. You're only going to continue to see more of it because all that's happened is that Democrats have trended 1% harder to the left per year for each of the 20 years. There's been no indication that's slowing down. And the average Democrat no longer believes you can get ahead in this country. And so the contrast and the importance of the midterms this year have never been bigger. The president commenting on that today.
1: Everyone needs to get out and vote in the midterms. We have to win this election. This election is very vital. If we don't, everything that we've gotten so much. I mean, religious liberty, but we've gotten so much. Our military is the strongest in the world. I built it during my first term.
0: Yeah, sure enough. And so that's the bad stuff, right? Now, I'm going to tie some things together, including with Iran and progress that's been made, but also the momentum that has begun to swing back and is with the right around the world. There's actually a lot that's going on politically outside this country, but actually signs that it's starting to change in this country. And I'll pick up there next. I'm Brian Mudd, in for the great one.
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0: As I told all the parties here today, it's the beginning of the beginning. There's a lot of work ahead. We don't in any way underestimate the difficulty of the task ahead, but we understand the importance of it, how vital it is, and we are honored to have played a part in bringing this together.
1: Yeah, so we're going to talk about 4 points in progress with Iran, with Lebanon, as the case happened to be, Israel, and momentum being on the right around the world. Secretary of State Marco Rubio talking after the signing of the trilateral agreement with Israel and Lebanon. That was huge today. Very big deal. And so the news flow has been based actually on a good foundation this week. You know, I opened the show by saying it's been a good freaking week. I don't care what you hear in the news. And if you just want to know how things really are going in the Middle East, just stop. Just stop with the news. Look at the price of oil and go from there. Because the news is just absurd on its face most of the time anymore. Things have been so much better. And so this week has been built on a good foundation, as Vice President J.D. Vance mentioned after his negotiations with Iran to start the week. Remember last Sunday where everything got kicked off, the details and the memorandum of understanding, the framework for the deal coming together with Iran. And so here's the deal. Specifically, Vance outlined when he came back to the U.S., 4 key points for positive change that were agreed to. They were these. The first, establishing a mechanism for keeping the Strait of Hormuz open. Okay, has that happened this week? He said, hey, we did it. We figured out a mechanism for keeping the Strait open. Has it happened? The answer is yes. As I mentioned, the first hour, since the signing of the MOU, going all the way back to a week ago Wednesday, 73% of the amount of stuff that ordinarily would go through the Strait of Hormuz has come through the Strait of Hormuz. I know it's not in the news. And actually, the two most recent full days preceding today, don't know about today yet, we had more than 100% of the stuff get through the Strait of Hormuz that ordinarily would have on a Wednesday and Thursday in June. So yes, there is a mechanism for keeping the Strait open. Yes, it has been working. The second point, coordination for a sustained ceasefire between Israel and Hezbollah in Lebanon. And what's interesting there is, has that occurred? No. But actually, something a lot better has happened. Hezbollah, I mean, a terror proxy, right? And again, if you can't trust Islamic terrorists to keep their word here, who can you trust, right? Well, so what happened? We got this trilateral deal now with Lebanon. And so what does that mean? Well, in the words of Rubio,
0: hopefully we'll have many more of these conversations and make real and tangible progress so that the people of both of these countries can be hopeful about their future, a future of peace, a future of prosperity, a future of mutual coexistence in a way that's beneficial.
1: The reason that Hezbollah has taken up in Lebanon the way they have is not because the government wants them there. They don't want the terror proxy of Iran hanging out in their country. It's because they don't have the ability to deal with them. It's kind of like Mexico and the drug cartels. You know, the Mexican government, I mean, I'm sure some of them are on the take, but like from the president in that position, for example, it's not like they are thrilled with the drug cartels running about half the country, give or take. It's that they don't have the ability to even combat it militarily. Lebanon's been in that position. So what did Israel agree to today? They agreed to withdraw from two regions in southern Lebanon where the Lebanese military is going to come in. And Israel is going to have their back. Israel obviously can take out Hezbollah if needed. This is even better than a sustained ceasefire between Israel and Hezbollah in Lebanon. That's the second point. The third, that has to do with nukes. The fourth, some negotiations. I'll get to that stuff next in the Momentum. Brian Mudd in for Levin.
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5: ABC News, I'm Dave Packer. Venezuela's President Delcy Rodriguez says responders are undertaking intensive rescue operations, searching for people thought to be under the rubble after two powerful earthquakes. The death toll nearing 1,000, 50,000 people missing. U.S. retaliation after Iran struck a ship in the Strait of Hormuz Thursday.
6: The U.S. military delivering a, quote, powerful response, attacking Iran for what President Trump called a foolish violation of our ceasefire agreement. U.S. Central Command says American aircraft struck Iranian missile and drone storage locations and radar sites along the coast.
5: ABC's Rachel Scott. The Ebola outbreak in Africa is now one of the largest on record, with more than 1,200 cases and nearly 300 deaths. The CDC now declaring it a level one outbreak, allowing the deployment of additional resources. President Trump

0: Former National Security Advisor John Bolton could face jail time after pleading guilty to mishandling classified information today. This is ABC News.
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2: When you have a perfectly clean living room, it's vacuumed, it's dusted, and everything on it, isn't it so much nicer to plop yourself on the couch and watch a little Netflix when it's all nice and crisp like that?
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2: Hi, it's Matt from the WGAN Morning News. 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
1: Now, your AccuWeather forecast.
5: Following an evening thunderstorm, clouds breaking, tonight's low 59. Tomorrow, partly sunny, a shower, high 74. Saturday night, clouds low 58. Clouds and sunshine, a thunder shower in spots in the afternoon on Sunday, the high 75. And a nice day on Monday, partly sunny, the high 78. I'm AccuWeather's Andy Robb on Southern Maine's official weather station, News Radio 98.5 FM and AM 560 WGAN.
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8: The president has multiple options at his disposal if Iran goes back on their word or if Iran decides they don't want to make a deal. Let's hope that's not the case. We don't want that to be the case. We're going to give diplomacy every chance to work. We've got a good team working on it. And If it doesn't work out, the president knows what his options are.
9: That man is potentially the greatest Secretary of State this country has seen. Marco talking about things along with the deal, the trilateral deal with Israel and Lebanon today. Phenomenal situation that's coming together there. Brian Mudd in for Mark Levin. As I'm talking about 4 points of progress, we already had these very four specific things that Vance outlined coming back out of last weekend, the framework for the deal to go along with the 14-point memorandum of understanding. What we've seen this week is that things are working. On the first of the points, establishing a mechanism for keeping the Strait of Hormuz open, that's happened. Has it been perfect? No. Has it worked? Yes. The second, coordination for a sustained ceasefire between Israel and Hezbollah in Lebanon, we've gotten something better. We got a deal with Lebanon to take back its country from Hezbollah. The third one, an agreement on IAEA inspections. That means the nuclear program inspections. Now, here's the next thing that is just so absurd on its face. So you've had the news video. Trump, when are we going to have the inspectors in there? This is so stupid. What is Iran's leverage in negotiations? Their main point of leverage had been what? And arguably still is, if you believe that they could put it right back to where it was. It's the oil, right? It's the Strait of Hormuz. Okay, so since we have operations moving once again in the Strait of Hormuz, since we have oil at a price that is far lower than it typically is on this date in June, What is Iran's remaining leverage in negotiations? What is the only other thing they got? It's their nuke program, right? That is the one thing for Trump that must be coming out of this. Iran can never have a nuclear weapon. So is Iran, at the beginning of the negotiations, early in the 60 days, going to go, yeah, you know, just go ahead and bring in the nuclear inspectors? There's no chance of that. So there will not be inspectors on the ground in Iran. Trump, when he was asked this week, said they'll be in at the appropriate time. It'll be after a deal is signed. But that is on track, too. The fourth point, a process for the technical negotiations that remain. And what we have seen come out of that process with our negotiators that have been left with Iran's, things have been happening behind the scenes. Things have been working. And so Vance, he also addressed a lot of the reporting, which included a lot of fake news this week. And in talking about the negotiations, he said this about how things went down. He said, yeah, there's a little bit of threatening. There's a bit of whining. But at the end of the day, the talks continued and we made great progress. The final deal is in the house. We set the foundation. We haven't built the house, but we've laid a successful foundation to get to a good place for the American people. And it was also at that point when we had another announcement from the U.S. Treasury Department this week. It's when the Iranian sanctions on oil had been lifted for 60 days. That was a pretty big deal in all of this. Treasury Secretary Scott Bessent talking about it.
4: The Iranians were always selling oil. It was going to China, but at a discount. It is a carrot that we can always pull back. We want them to see what it feels like not having the sanctions on, and then we can always put them back on.
9: And so if you're wondering how big of a deal that actually is to Iran, they've had sanctions in place in some form or fashion since 1979. Most of the modern oil sanctions that have been in place have been there since 2010. Mention the deal that was cut for below market rate oil to China. How big of a deal has the sanctioned oil thing been? Well, did you know that 83% of Iran's oil sales had been stopped due to U.S. sanctions? 83%. The difference for Iran has been over 1.2 million barrels of oil per day. Now, what happened? A lot of people are like, how could you take the sanctions off the Iranian oil? Well, if this gets us to an end of a potential nuclear World War III, I'd say it'd be worth it. But here's the bigger thing. If we have an extra 1.2 million plus barrels of oil in the market today, what's that going to do to the price of oil? Do we not benefit by that as well? Does the rest of the world not benefit from that as well? And so, in addition to getting oil out of the Strait of Hormuz that ordinarily would be flowing out of the Strait of Hormuz this week, you also have an additional 1.2 million barrels of oil per day that are coming online out of Iran, and that's in addition to what we've done in Venezuela, where we have doubled production, and the 1.5 million barrels per day that's coming out of Venezuela is coming to the United States. This is how you go from oil that averaged $102.40 in May to oil that is at $70.24 real time. A price for a barrel of oil that is $20 lower than the typical barrel of oil on this particular day. Even the negotiations that Trump has agreed to here are benefiting the United States. Taking off those Iranian the Iranian oil sanction helps us. And it certainly gives them reason to want to stay on the course. Now, this entire process, it's being done on a trust but verify basis. All of it. Meaning that nothing akin to the Obama 2.0 kind of deal. It's what people have talked about. The Obama himself, there's no way he's going to get a deal better than what I had. Uh-huh. Right. So, that's going well. If I were to break down the entire 14-point memorandum of understanding, everything is beginning to come together on it, especially with this piece with Israel and Lebanon. Now, stand by, because Iran's not going to be happy about that. That's their terror proxy, Hezbollah, over there. So I don't expect that they are just going to go quietly into the night. But what we are actually building towards is a permanent solution. You know, you take a look at Hamas and what happened in Gaza. Nobody thought that Trump could negotiate with that situation. How do you negotiate with terrorists? How do you negotiate Hamas? Well, we got that ceasefire in place last year. It's stayed. We have a governing body that is of the other Middle Eastern countries that are aligned with us, and it's more or less been working over there. We now are in the process of doing something similar with Iran. Hamas has greatly been minimized. Hezbollah, the second of the three terror proxies of Iran, the Houthis being the other, are in the process of being neutralized. This is important because one of the things that Iran had done is decentralize their terror network. For example, even if you went boots on the ground and took out most of the IRGC, they would still have their terror proxies. Trump's managing to neutralize that while getting everything we need, while eradicating the threat of a nuclear World War III from Iran. Things are going well. Here's something else for you. Now, I mentioned that the trend is towards the right around the world. So conservatism is winning. You start taking a look at some of the tea leaves. It was interesting, back in 2016, you remember what the growing mood of the world was? Remember with the precursor that maybe, just maybe, Trump could pull out the election win was? Remember it was Boris Johnson, what happened in England? So it took the Labour Party leftist and open border specialist Keir Starmer less than 2 years to flunk out of office as the Brits have been throwing fits about how their country had been run. And so in recent months, local elections in England, conservatives just whacked liberals by nearly 2-1. Nearly 2-1, those local elections. That's what put the pressure campaign on the Labour Party, the leftists, to bring about a new prime minister. And so the left on the ropes in England, as they should be. But more impressively is what's been happening in places like Argentina, Chile, now Colombia, where candidates who run on free market ideas, law and order policies are winning. Argentina's Javier Milei, you know, he might actually be, with all respect to Trump, a favorite world leader. Milei is amazing. He's won two elections in Argentina, the first Trump-like figure that led the way for Central and South America. But now he has company because it was last December that Chile's most conservative presidential candidate, Jose Kast, not only won the presidency, but brought about the largest conservative majority in Chile's history. They had a socialist government preceding. Chile went from socialists to the largest conservative majority in the country's history. And then it was this past Sunday that Colombia voted for Espriella, breaking from a socialist president to one who ran on a platform. Listen to this. They went from socialism to electing someone who ran on cutting the federal government in Colombia by 40%. Enforcing laws, building 10 mass prisons to clean up the streets, crack down on the drug cartels, and illegal immigration. Free markets, including drilling for oil, which they had not been doing, and a platform of doubling energy production. That won in a place where they had chosen socialists. Conservatism is winning in a way it never has in places it never has. And this is taking place while open borders and weak law enforcement leftists are losing and continuing to fail pretty much everywhere they're in place. And so this is also an encouraging trend. Just might hold the potential to have legs in this country come November. Now about that, one of the things I do as they take a look at the midterm elections, using history as a guide, you know, since the advent of the current two-party system, we've had 41 midterm election cycles. What's the average outcome then? Well, the average is that the president's party loses 3 U.S. Senate seats and 28 seats in the House. That's the typical midterm election cycle. And if just the norm were to happen, Republicans would hang on to a 50-50 majority in the Senate, with Vance being the tiebreak, and they would lose the House. Now, Republicans have the 53-47 majority in the Senate. Republicans currently hold a 218-212 majority in the House. There are four vacancies, meaning that Democrats only need to flip four seats in the House, and really three by the time probably the specials are done to be able to flip the lower chamber. And only three times in American history has the incumbent president's party gained seats in a midterm election cycle. You go back to 1934, FDR's first term, Great Depression, New Deal. 98 was the next time. Bill Clinton's second term. That was a rebuttal by voters to the impeachment. And then 2002, during George W. Bush's first term post 9/11. So only 3 out of 41 midterm elections says, historically, a 93% chance that Democrats fare best. And so then you take a look at the tea leaves that are out there. So people will say what they will about polls. A lot of polls are crap. You have to know how to use them and how to go about making sense of them. And there is one polling metric that has been 100% accurate, going all the way back to the advent of the 1930s and the original Gallup polling. Whatever party in the midterm cycle has been favored on the generic ballot on Election Day has fared best without fail. And if you take a look at the generic ballot, the 2022 midterms most recently, the Real Clear Politics average of polls, Republicans were favored by 2.5%. Republicans ended up winning the national popular vote in the midterms by 2.8%. So pretty darn accurate. So here's where the shift has begun. If you go back a month ago today, May 26th, it was the peak of Democrat performance so far in this cycle. The generic ballot said Democrats plus 7.7. How bad is that? It's worse than 2018 when Democrats won the wave election. Democrats are favored on Election Day by 7.3. So a month ago today, Democrats had a better advantage than they did in 2018. They actually had an advantage that was on par with what they did in 2006 during that wave midterm election cycle. So where are we today? Democrats plus 5.3. What does this mean? You haven't even begun to see the majority of the benefit at the pump that's going to come from these lower oil prices. That's going to come over the next week and a half to 2 weeks. This is just some of the early read on, hey, the memorandum of understanding and just some of the early benefits of lower gas prices. And without inflation having washed through the entire economy, we've already seen a 2.5 point turn back towards the right. The Democrats would still wax Republicans if the midterms were held today with this. It would be somewhere between a strong outcome to a potential wave, but not quite. But the trend is definitely the Republicans' friend. And if things work out economically the way that I set up in the first hour, which if we hold the line with where we are right now, you're going to see things dramatically improve, not just at the pump, but economically right down the line. There's a lot of room for optimism heading towards November's Election Day. I'm Brian Mudd, in for the great one.
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0: He came to lunch. I run the Wednesday lunch, which is a policy lunch. He came and said, what in the hell are you guys doing? I'm in the middle of a negotiation trying to bring Iran to the table, and you guys say I have to withdraw troops? It's the craziest thing in the world. Why would you ever give the Iranians any idea that we're not united?
1: Right, and so in that lunch, a lot of things came about. You know, Trump said, I'm not going to pass your stupid housing thing until you pass the SAVE Act. Trump said, you guys are idiots. We're winning over there. I'm not going to sign your stupid virtue signaling thing in the Senate anyway. Get your butt in gear. And what happened? Got the votes, and they ended up flipping in the Senate and did back Trump on Iran. But the SAVE Act. I think about what would happen if Rick Scott, who challenged John Thune for Senate Majority Leader, had won. He certainly would be a stronger leader. I guarantee you there would be a talking filibuster that would have to happen by Democrats to avoid getting to the SAVE Act. What about Thune? Got Jeffrey, Arlington, Texas, joining us. Welcome to the show.
2: I'm still waiting.
1: You're on. Go.
2: Okay. Hello. Did you see the article on John Solomon's Just the News about John Thune's party back in South Dakota recommending a censure, and that that's the committee, resolutions committee, and the state will then vote on it, state party.
1: Well, it'd be nice. I appreciate the call. Thank you for being there to take us out. Hopefully they can put pressure on him at home to do the right thing. If we do not have protections in our elections, California, that runs less credible elections than Haiti, the average blue state getting less than a 50 in election integrity, where do we stand? A lot of progress being made. It's been an honor and a pleasure being here with you. Mark's back on Monday. Have a great weekend.
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5: 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Another high-profile American basketball player is partnering with a Chinese brand.
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5: In a social media post, Golden State Warrior star Steph Curry announced an endorsement deal with Chinese sportswear giant Li Ning. The partnership will start with basketball and golf products and then extend into broader consumer lifestyle sports categories. Li Ning has worked with retired NBA star Dwayne Wade, while its local rival Anta Sports has signed deals with the Dallas Mavericks' Kyrie Irving and Klay Thompson. Both companies are trying to compete with Western peers like Nike and Adidas for endorsement deals with the world's top players. The move highlights the improving ties between the National Basketball Association and China, its largest and most important overseas market. Lisa Mateo, Bloomberg Radio.
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9: From ABC News, I'm Dave Packer. The death toll from Venezuela's double earthquake Wednesday has topped 900. 50,000 people are still unaccounted for. A massive search and rescue effort is underway.
10: Rescuers cutting through concrete and listening for signs of life 2 days after the quakes. International crews now touching down in Venezuela. Back-to-back quakes brought down many buildings in what's known as a pancake collapse. Floors stacking on top of one another, leaving little room for survival. With millions impacted, the humanitarian need is growing.
11: ABC's Victor Oquendo. Iran got its response 24 hours after its drones targeted a ship in the Strait of Hormuz. U.S. Central Command says American aircraft struck Iranian missile and drone storage locations and radar sites along the coast. President Trump.
12: I don't like the fact that they took a shot yesterday. Actually, four. We knocked down three at a ship. Not an allied ship, but a ship, a very expensive ship. And it was fine, but it took a little beating. They shouldn't be doing that.
11: A mistrial declared today in the arson case of 29-year-old Jonathan Rendernecht, accused of setting the Palisades fire. The deadlock was 10 jurors set on a not guilty verdict and two on guilty. This woman, identified as juror number four, says she was among those who went with not guilty.
13: There's just not enough proof. It was just happened so late in time, and I just felt like a lot of holes, yeah.
11: Prosecutors say they'll retry the case. The National Weather Service issuing a rare, particularly dangerous fire alert in Utah. Wildfires destroying homes. Mark Littich watched through his Ring camera as the fire approached his cabin.
14: I've never seen anything like that. I didn't know fire could do that. And literally within 2 minutes, it appeared in my camera, and then it was completely around the cabin.
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11: A man accused of faking his own death in 2020 and fleeing to Scotland to evade rape charges in the U.S. has died after he was taken to a hospital from a Utah prison. That according to the Utah Department of Corrections, which says Nicholas Rossi died from complications of an existing medical condition after choosing to discontinue treatment. He was serving time for two sex assault cases. Former Trump administration national security advisor John Bolton has entered a guilty plea to mishandling classified information under a deal that could allow him to avoid prison. U.S. Attorney Kelly Hayes says the case proves no one is above the law.
17: The rules governing classified and national defense information apply equally to everyone, regardless of position and regardless of how long you have served with the United States government.
11: The judge ultimately will decide Bolton's punishment. Carlos Mendoza has been fired as manager of the New York Mets and replaced by Andy Green. New York is 34-47 following a six-game losing streak, 15 games behind National League East leading Atlanta. Green had been working in the Mets front office running the farm system. He's an American comedy icon. And this weekend, Mel Brooks turns 100.
18: Excuse me while I whip this out.
11: In honor of his birthday Sunday, the American Film Institute's proclaimed Brooks' 1974 movie Blazing Saddles, funniest film ever. Dave Packer, ABC News.
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19: Following an evening thunderstorm, clouds breaking, tonight's low 59. Tomorrow, partly sunny, a shower, high 74. Saturday night, clouds low 58. Clouds and sunshine, a thunder shower in spots in the afternoon on Sunday, the high 75. And a nice day on Monday, partly sunny, the high 78. I'm AccuWeather's Andy Robb on Southern Maine's official weather station, News Radio 98.5 FM and AM 560 WGAN.
20: Hi, it's Matt from the WGAN Morning News. 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

0: I'm John Batchelor. I welcome Jeff Bliss, is Pacific Watch, looking very carefully at our favorite Sim City, Las Vegas. There is news. It is not a positive direction. However, it is very indicative of what we've been witnessing the last year or so. The Trump administration making remarks about Canada, showing up those remarks in Las Vegas. Surprise. Jeff, a very good day to you. The Harry Reid Airport, singing praises of Harry Reid, the man who could smile with a snarl on his face. The Harry Reid Airport is down in traffic. How much and why, and does this connect to troubles in Vegas? Good day to you.
1: Good day, John. This is a really tough number to learn about because we already know that Vegas has been suffering under the nickel and diming situation, where, in other words, they're charging people for every little thing and overcharging them for everything. And that's driven quite a bit of business away. And that, you know, that allows the Indian casinos and online gambling to really get a strong foothold and squeeze out Vegas. But this has been a result of international relations, particularly between the U.S. and Canada. And so we're seeing airport traffic at Harry Reid down 13%. Harry Reid Airport is the international airport there. It's quite large, quite nice. That's about 200,000 fewer visitors from abroad than last year. And Canadian airlines are responsible for most of the drop. They mentioned two airlines, WestJet and Flair. They've just stopped booking flights, or they've cut their service, I should say, because Canadians aren't traveling there. And time after time, polls are showing that Canadians are saying, you know, we're not going to go to the U.S. right now. We don't like your leader. We don't like what's being said or what's being done. And so we're going to do our elbows out, as they say, and take our money elsewhere.
0: So it's the Canadian traffic that makes this number so big. We can only guess, but there has been this nickel and diming story that you've told for 2 years now. We had reason to believe that the casinos were responding to the story and lowering their prices, or at least no longer gouging. But that does not. Can we see that in the numbers that they're getting better, or is it too early to tell that the nickel and diming abetting has contributed to at least stopping the bleeding?
1: Well, the nickel and diming situation, the remedies that have been taken have not really been enough to change things overall. It's improved some things for casinos, resorts that are off the strip itself. So in Vegas, there's kind of these two, you know, biomes, these two environments. One is the strip that everybody knows about. It's where all the tourists go. And then there are the off-strip ones, sometimes not far from the strip, but certainly some in the suburbs. And some of those are very nice, beautiful hotels, nice casinos. But those are favored by locals and for people who are in the know, and they don't want the hubbub of the strip. The strip is the and those are doing better because of the changes in the nickel and diming. But when you go back to the strip, the changes aren't really big enough to be making a dent nickel and diming-wise. It doesn't seem like they've really gotten the message, or at least implemented these changes enough yet. Thankfully for Vegas, they've got big attractions like Sphere, which brings these big rock groups in for big residencies. No Doubt is playing there right now, to pack house night after night when they have their residency going, and other concerts and shows around town. But, you know, time will see. I think we'll see a change in the Canadian traffic again sometime in the future. But of course, one of the other things hanging over Vegas is the current economic situation, because people are less likely to spend money on gambling when they don't have it.
0: Let us mention one positive. Someone's building a big auditorium, 2,000 seat. Who's doing that? And is that about the Sphere's competition?
1: I don't think it's really about competition with Sphere. It's two different venues, two different types of audiences. The Sphere gets big names such as, you know, the Eagles that play there, or U2. And they, you know, the Eagles just keep extending their residency, you know, night after night, and they still fill it at a very high cost. But some of these other venues around the strip for concerts, like this one they're talking about, the Hard Rock, which is under construction right now, it'll be about 2,000 seats. That'll host smaller acts, ones that are very popular, but much smaller than, say, the Eagles, which is, you know, they span generations and Grammy Awards and probably a billion in record sales over their life. It's a different crowd, but it's still a welcome addition. You know, Vegas always was well known for showrooms. Things kind of change around, but now it's sports and concert venues these days.
0: We go immediately to Los Angeles. I've watched a fire in the Boyle Heights for several days now and not had an opportunity to talk with Jeff about why. There was something about cancer, cancer in the air. What happened, Jeff, and has it been solved?
1: Well, John, it's now coming up on 2 weeks, and there is a refrigerated storage facility where, you know, the food is stored before it's distributed out to retailers. And a fire appears to have been sparked on the roof when maintenance crews were working on a solar panels up there. It's a massive facility. I mean, it takes up blocks and blocks and blocks of East L.A. Real estate. And the whole area was covered by solar panels. And so something started a fire, and that took off. And not only did it burn the contents inside and the building itself down to the ground, but it also started burning these solar arrays. And those emitted a very, very toxic, very carcinogenic smoke that hung over East L.A. for the better part of a week, which has got a lot of people in Los Angeles very angry. They don't feel like Karen Bass, the mayor, addressed it. She was out of town again. She decided she was going to stay in Chicago for the opening and the parties around the new Obama Library there, the Presidential Center. So once again, people were pointing their fingers saying, just like the Pacific Palisades fire, she goes out of town and stays out of town when there's a problem. But right now, they've got the fire knocked down. They're still putting out a few little hot spots here and there. But what they're dealing with is getting rid of the debris. There's over 1 million pounds of rotting food now that they're trying to clear out and find a place to put it. It's not just easy to find a dump to bring these things to. But what we also are seeing this morning is a massive outbreak of vermin, of rats, taking over there. So there are a whole lot of problems that are going to be coming along with this fire within the next couple of weeks. And it doesn't seem like there's a big plan for it. Again, it seems to be another breakdown of emergency response in the city of L.A.
0: Yeah, it just reminded me of a Bible scene. Wasn't it the seven plagues of Egypt that were visited upon the Pharaoh because he wouldn't let my people go? Los Angeles is the new Egypt. It's very strange. I'm ready for anything, Jeff. When you got to rats, you had me leaving.
1: Well, they've had a growing problem with rats in the downtown and East L.A. area because of these growing homeless encampments. And we've seen the kickoff of, you know, what was old is new again. Diseases like typhus and the bubonic plague have popped up now because of the massive growth of rat populations that follow the homeless encampments.
0: Yersinia pestis. I've got a new book about that, The Black Death, by a scholar, Asbridge. There's new information about Yersinia pestis and when it started. There's DNA evidence now that it is not a phenomenon of modern times. That means since the Romans. It's much older and has existed inside mankind for, well, we're talking perhaps tens of thousands, maybe more, of years. Yersinia pestis. So it never really goes away. It can be controlled. We'll mention the seven plagues, but I do not regard homelessness as a plague. It's a problem for the city, for the budget, and for what is to be done. There is an answer now. Jeff sent me an item on tiny houses. Is that what they call them, Jeff? Where are they?
1: They are. So they have these tiny houses in big cities throughout the West that they try to use as a way to deal with homelessness. They create these villages, as they say. They put them in big lots that are owned by the city, and they bring in portable toilets and portable washing stations. And these little houses, which are tiny houses, which are about the size of a big garden shed you could get at Home Depot, are dropped into these lots, sometimes 50, sometimes 100. And I won't say they've been successful. I mean, there's certainly a nice break for the people that are able to use them. But we've also seen some of these cities where half of them or more are not used because there are certain rules that go along with them, like no drug use, no fighting, a host of other rules. And people say, why do I want to do that? I'm just going to go back out and live on the street and live like I want.
0: Yes, we had an item about them, about the homeless moving into the restrooms on the beach. We also had an item about camping out at a very large beach. I don't remember the name of it. There's so many sands in California, I get lost. But in any event, it would appear that the homeless are returning to their favorite haunts and that all of the so-called cleanup has now failed. Is that too big a generality? Are there some places that are more successful than others?
1: I don't think there's really a place where you can point to it and say, yeah, they're succeeding. It's such an overwhelming problem, and the money is so misspent. You know, you pointed out Santa Monica Beach, which is where they're sleeping.

0: note that Jeff Bliss's specific watch visited Lake Tahoe looking for Wally the Bear or anyone in particular representing the bears of Lake Tahoe. Is it too early for the bears? Are they sleeping in, Jeff? Why didn't you find one?
1: Oh, no. Well, I didn't find any. I saw signs and heard people talking about them. You know, they've been up since the spring. They got out of their hibernation.
0: I see.
1: And when that happens, they go to the easiest food source, and that's not the, you know, Winnie the Pooh's honey bear tree or what have you. They find trash cans and campers and campsites and other places on the beaches where there are food and litter, and they have a great time. They bulk up over the year on all the tourist food.
0: Jeff Bliss is Pacific Watch. We're headed to Sacramento. I'm John Batchelor.
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4: 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Mark shared a couple with me here.
5: But we've introduced a flexible credential whereby a single card can be what you want it to be depending on the transaction type. 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And it's a way in which the consumers can have a little bit more control over who they share their data with.
4: More info is at Visa.com. 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
5: I'm John Batchelor with Jeff Bliss's Pacific Watch. The governor of California, Gavin Newsom, is term limited, and he is clearly a candidate for the presidency. Now, why do I say that? Because the New York Post has decided to cover everything he does. There is no better source of East Coast exposure than the New York Post scandal pages. That the governor is going in so many directions. This is not simply a matter of crime breaking. Everything's legal as far as I can see. And there's that old saying that it's not what's illegal that's most outrageous, it's what's legal. Right now, Gavin Newsom, I thought he was the governor of the state, and he is, I'm certain, but he's also a wine empire owner. What does he own, Jeff, and how much does he earn from his wine groves?
6: Well, he owns what is called Plump Jack, and it's not just wine, but it's restaurant interest. It's something he's been a part of since back in, I think actually before his days as mayor of San Francisco, which is a couple jobs ago. But what's really amazing is how much money comes in from Plump Jack. And these are very high-end bottles, and of course they're sold at places in San Francisco, Napa Valley, Lake Tahoe, where I was just the past few days. And it brings in a lot of money. And, you know, he pretends not to really know what's going on, but he knows. Everybody knows that Plump Jack brings in a ton of money.
5: Well, it makes him a well-to-do man, which raises the question of why is he the subject of a New York Post exposure is not about Gavin Newsom. He's busy with his wine empire. But about Mrs. Newsom, and as far as I can say, she's an educator. How does she present herself on the state budget?
6: I think that's a good way to put it. But she's a documentarian. You know, she has a background as an actress. She was caught up in the Harvey Weinstein scandal, so that if you've heard her name, and you would know that's why. But she makes these documentaries that are very controversial. There are things about, like, you know, the trans issue and, you know, boys and girls and gender roles. And then what happens is they get money from big donors out there. They're called behested payments. And they're able to use them toward these things. And the money goes to Jennifer Siebel Newsom's funds. And then she creates these documentaries. Well, she's made some pretty serious money over the past few years. I mean, we're talking in the millions. And they're coming from people that do business with the governor and the state, it's been very favorably treated. And so a lot of people are saying there's a conflict of interest there. Now, they're just now starting to get into it. It's hard to believe because it's something that people have known for a while.
5: And the governor, does he respond? Oh, yes. That would explain why the governor says, you can attack me all you want, but don't attack my wife. Is that what he's referring to, these investigations?
6: Yeah, something about a Republican cloth coat, I'm not sure. But, yeah, you know, she stands up there and she, you know, talks about how evil the right wing is and Trump and everybody else. But when they start having this type of conversation, these types of accusations, he wants to make her off limits because, you know, he uses her as a nice piece of, you know, attraction there. People get excited when they see her at different events. She's quite lovely, and she is smart, as you point out.
5: A terrific politician. She's got all the instincts of a politician, Jeff.
6: Yeah. But when she gets called on the carpet, he doesn't like that.
5: Also, he gets more attention in the headlines. Jeff, Gavin Newsom's running for president. We see it here in the East. Does California see it, or is it still uncertain that it wants that to happen?
6: Oh, we knew it before the people in the East Coast were doing it because he was, you know, everything was turned away from the running of the state and pointing toward how bad Trump was. And that's not only a convenient fall guy for him, a scapegoat, but he was never in the state. He was out on book tours. He was out on speaking engagements. He's out doing media in other places. And, you know, he's doing it in times when California is having a tough go at it, when you're talking about like fires and some other things. So people figured, well, he's out of the state. He's gone already.
5: Can you imagine a Newsom White House welcoming Donald Trump for festivities?
6: Well, I cannot see that, but I also don't see Donald Trump going to any events for that. I don't think he'd want to, but no, I can't imagine. I think what we would see is heading back more towards what we saw in the Bidens, you know, as they would call it, a more inclusive environment, but you're more likely to have things based on what Jennifer Newsom does that are considered, you know, off limits for a lot of people on the right side of the aisle.
5: Jeff Bliss is Pacific Watch. I'm John Batchelor.
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11: ABC News, I'm Dave Packer. The death toll from Venezuela's double earthquake Wednesday has topped 900. 50,000 people are still unaccounted for. A massive search and rescue effort is underway. Iran got its response 24 hours after its drones targeted a ship in the Strait of Hormuz. U.S. Central Command says American aircraft struck Iranian missile and drone storage locations and radar sites along the coast. President Trump.
12: I don't like the fact that they took a shot yesterday. Actually, four. We knocked down three. At a ship, not an Allied ship, but a ship, a very expensive ship, and it was fine, but it took a little beating. They shouldn't be doing that.
11: A mistrial declared today in the arson case of 29-year-old Jonathan Rindernick, accused of setting what eventually became California's Palisades fire. The deadlock was 10 jurors set on a not guilty verdict and 2 on guilty. Prosecutors say they'll retry the case. This is ABC News.
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0: has not responded to requests for comment on why the teen is still being held.
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0: I'm John Batchelor. The Supreme Court, Haiti and Syria. I welcome Professor Richard Epstein of the Civitas Institute to comment on the case now passed down by the Supreme Court, Mullen v. Doe, that rules that the Haitian and Syrian citizens in the United States under a federal program that gave them temporary status, TPS holders, is null and that they must return to their country and begin the procedure again of application to the United States or continue litigation. Richard, a very good evening to you. I read from SCOTUS blog. The Supreme Court cleared the way for the federal government to remove protections for citizens of Haiti and Syria under a federal program that allows foreign citizens to stay in the United States when the U.S. government believes that it is not safe for them to return to their homes. By a vote of 6-3, Mullen v. Doe, the justices paused rulings by federal courts in Washington and New York that had barred the Trump administration from ending the designations under the program known as temporary protected status for Haiti and Syria. Instead, the court ruled that the federal law creating the TPS program generally bars courts from reviewing the determination by then Secretary of Homeland Security Kristi Noem to end the TPS designations for Haiti and Syria. This strikes me as commonsensical. Is it? Good evening to you.
1: Well, this is one of the great tragedies associated with the immigration laws. The way the system is worked up, the primary control over immigration now rests exclusively in the federal government. This is itself a great irony because as part of the original constitutional design, all immigration issues were governed by the states, and it was only in the Chinese exclusion cases that a single sentence by the United States Supreme Court Justice Stephen Field said immigration is, of course, a federal problem. Then once you put it into place, the question is how you administer it. And this problem then became very important in the 1890s because what happened is what do you do when people bring a due process claim that they're entitled to certain kinds of procedures? And everybody says at the beginning that if you want to get into the United States and all you do is say, I'm an alien, I'd like to be here, the only thing to litigate is whether you're an alien. We know that already. Aliens don't come in as of right, so there's no due process claim. The moment somebody in the United States, which is the situation with the Syrian and Haitian situation, is that what happens is there may be some kind of due process rights that attach to that. And if this is itself a constitutional issue, as it may well be, and then the fact that there's a clear statute which says that once they're here, we can throw them out at will, would not be sufficient, so would tend to give support to the dissenters in this particular case, for whom in this case I have a lot of sympathy. That is, I don't think they are, for one, speaking off the wall. And so then you look at the statute, and what it does is it starts to say that we can pretty much do this as we want, that it keeps it as a basically an executive branch function with no interference by the court. If you look at it, though, however, there's supposed to be other kinds of procedural protections that are supplied, namely that you're supposed to get the opinion of the State Department to find out whether or not you're dealing with countries where there is a danger to people from going back or a danger that something may happen there which would be of risk to the United States. Haiti is in a somewhat different position than Syria on that issue. Relations with the latter country, Haiti, are very relatively tame, and the Syrian situation continues to be volatile. To the majority of the court, they said, you have to consult. It could be comically short. We really don't want to look at that. And so what happens is all the preconditions that have to be satisfied before you could exercise this absolute right are treated as being presumptively exercised if you go through the motions. And somebody else can say, no, this is a real substantive requirement. And if they didn't make a serious investigation, get a report, have conversations with various people or whatever, then in effect this is void. And so what happens is the majority in this particular case gives a very broad reading to executive power, doesn't worry about any of these niceties. The dissent, Justice Kagan, is very much on the other side of that particular issue. And so what's the way in which one wants to think about this? My own view is very much split. If it were President Epstein, never going to happen, and he had to face these cases, he would never, ever try to introduce a problem like this unless he could do so with some degree of confidence that the people you're talking about are in some sense abusing the process. But that itself is not applying in a general way. You would have to then do case-by-case examinations to see what's going on, and that would slow the process down. And as Justice Kagan said, on this particular case, you're not asking them to grant permanent status. you're asking them to give temporary status until the cases can be resolved. And one of the strengths for that particular argument is that the administrative system wants to get them out of the country. What they can do is expedite the procedures and then make an up and down determination. It's not followed by this particular case, by the way, if they do make that kind of a determination, whether it's appealable to some kind of a court. We don't know that particular answer. Immigration law goes every which way on the appealability question outside of the administrative process. And this is true going right back to the 1890s when these issues came up the first time with respect to the Chinese exclusion cases. So my view on all of this stuff is if the law turns out to be a little bit shaky and very dubious in its moral foundation, as an administrator, you don't push the envelope as far as you possibly can. And so the question I would ask of Justice Alito is, this program has now been in effect. Tell me more about it. How many people are here? What kind of burden is it upon the system? How fast is it to get rid of all of these cases by giving some kind of a proper sort of hearing? And before I make a decision, I want to know the answer to this question. He doesn't ask that question. He just asks the question, here's the statute, what does it say? Can we do it? And everybody in this business is extremely uneasy about absolute commands given to people when individual rights are at stake. So to give you another example, we've always had trouble with respect to the military attacks, if you remember, in Al-Qaeda in the 2000s and so forth. What are we supposed to do? Well, it turns out we had a lot of people whom we got and then put them into administrative control. And Justice O'Connor at the time took what I thought was the position everybody kind of liked, which is, he said, you may not have to give them a formal hearing in a judicial setting, but you have to give some kind of an administrative substitute for that before you get these people and give them serious punishment or expel them and turn them over to somebody else. And I actually wrote an amicus brief with Nir Katyal at the time. We were a strange bedfellow. In which basically we endorsed exactly that kind of position. And so I think there's a lot of similarity between getting people out as accused terrorists and getting people out as people who've overstayed their welcome. If anything, I think that the case for letting people stay in who've never done anything wrong against the United States is a bit stronger. But I would like to see more kind of an empirical investigation. But at present, I'm not particularly attracted to that position. I'm very much in favor of the position that you keep people out from the United States without giving them any kind of hearing. But going way back, once they're in the United States, the question of a hearing strikes me as being much more important. And what happened is when you described the fact, I had this funny feeling of the pit in my stomach and there's a dryness in my mouth. And, you know, like everybody else, when they do due process question, the question is just how does it sit in their gut? And this does not sit comfortably with me.
0: Chris, the part of the challenge involves saying that Kristi Noem shouldn't have this power or that she was not adequate to the decision making. She was not hired as a geopolitical expert. Let me go to Alito's remarks about this. Alito says that the case involved, quote, a discrete decision made by the secretary, Ms. Noem. For example, her decision to consult the State Department in a particular manner and her decision that country conditions in Syria and Haiti justified termination of their TPS designations. And all those steps were part of the process that led to her final decision to terminate those countries' TPS designations. If I read this correctly, Mr. Alito feels it's necessary to support Kristi Noem by saying that she consulted the State Department. That seems an arbitrary decision on her part. I'm unfamiliar with there being a process here. However, is the court acknowledging that Kristi Noem must take steps? Or
1: they say, yes, she must take steps, and then they could be pro forma or in bad faith.
0: Okay.
1: I mean, usually when you start talking about whether or not you give somebody a hearing, it's not a question of just giving a hearing. It's a question of looking into the procedures that are done. And so if you give somebody a hearing to give them the permission to say his name, rank, and serial number, but don't let him a chance to argue his case, that's not due process to the extent that due process is required. Now, there are lots of different ways. Sometimes you can only apply in writing. Sometimes you get an oral hearing. Sometimes there's cross-examination. Sometimes there's not. And the great difficulty with due process is a single word is used to indicate different kinds of offenses require different kinds of protection, meaning it's a judicial function to figure out what's due in any given case and what's not. And I mean, what's the irony is Ms. Noem was fired because of utter incompetence with respect to the way in which she took that charge. And so it sits badly in my stomach to have somebody who is a nincompoop or a really dangerous person, have lots of vainglorious tendencies of her own, is now given this kind of inclusive authority when even Trump couldn't abide her. So I'm not happy about it. Look, I'm not trying to defend Biden. Remember, his problem wasn't about hearings. His problem was when people came to the border, he helped them across. Far from keeping people out, he was a guy who was determined to get them in. And then we had all this terrible problem about whether or not they could be moved from Texas to Illinois and things like that. Nobody wants to go back to that. But the irony, I would say, is since we now have reasonably good control over the border and we're not worried about inundation, I think that when we do have people here under one of these programs, we're very cautious as a prudential and as a moral matter about the way in which we start to remove them from the country.
0: The dissent said that the courts do have the power to review decisions. So they're arguing for everyone getting their day in court. That sounds attractive. Is it practical?
1: Well, that was the debate they had right after in the 1890s. Some people said, no, it's not practicable. Just too many people coming in too many ways, and you have to have an administrative system which uses expedited hearing. And this debate continues to this day. The immigration offices and the naturalization offices are easy to overwhelm because, you know, you're talking about handling thousands upon thousands of applications. And what you do is you have only a limited set of administrative judges. And the moment you give people the option to hire lawyers to represent them, a case that might take 20 minutes to solve is now going to take 2 weeks to solve because of the objections that could be raised. And so I'm sitting here there, and I'm just going to report the debate that happened in 1893 is the same debate that's happening today on the due process question, slightly different ramifications because of the Iranian the situation with respect to the Middle East and with respect to Haiti. But a judicial system doesn't work for immigration in a very good way, and an administrative system could often shortchange serious claims. And I don't find any way to think that the court, with an intermittent intervention in these cases, is going to solve the problem. And what you really need to do is have enlightened statesmen at the helm. That does not include Kristi Noem or Donald Trump. So I sit here in utter frustration. I wish they had never made this decision at all, so that we didn't have to face it in the Supreme Court. And I think the real question that the administration should have asked themselves: why are they doing this? And I don't see anything in the description that you've given of this case which said that there was some newfound difficulty that was unanticipated at the time that the program was put into place, which means that we have to take this kind of a drastic step. And so what happens is it starts to look like foreign bashing in this case. The background stuff of Ms. Noem supports that. You remember what counted as a who counted as a terrorist, Renee Good, right, and Mr. Preddy?
0: Right, right.
1: Who are these people?
0: I understand. And ICE is not a good partner to go to the courts standing next to. And it's lost a great deal of credibility. We must turn to the rent story, Richard. This is your ballpark. Richard Epstein of the Civitas Institute. I'm John Batchelor.

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3: I'm John Batchelor with Richard Epstein, my colleague, and rent control. Richard immediately puts his track shoes on. He's ready to go. Richard, New York, Reuters. The New York City Housing Board voted to freeze the rents for about 1 million regulated apartments for up to 2 years, fulfilling a central campaign promise of the new mayor, Mr. Mamdani. The 7-1 vote by the city's Rent Guidelines Board set increases at zero on both 1-year and 2-year leases from October 1st. Hundreds of tenants who crowded into a Manhattan museum auditorium cheered and blew whistles at the result. My memory of this is that what we're going to immediately see is landlords turning their pockets out and saying, I can't afford it. I've got to get out. That is on their way to the foreclosure courts. You've also made the case over many years that this means everybody else is going to pay a higher rent. Is that still true, Richard?
4: Well, what's going to happen is the available housing is going to shrink as people keep their units off the market. And if there's a shortage of supply and an increase in the number of people, the rents in the unregulated sector will surely go up. But they are not the particular affectionate targets of the Mamdani administration. What happens is you can't get blood from a stone. When you're talking about landlords in New York City, large landlords may consist of 5% at most of the population. Most landlords turn out to be often Dominican, Italian, Christian, whatever it is, small people owning, you know, a dozen or half a dozen units and living in one of them and managing the others. And if they can't get the increased rents, they can't pay for the increased cost. That is, it's not as though Mr. Mamdani and his Rent Stabilization Board had the power to say, look, you supply oil and gas to this building, you can't raise your charges to them, even though your costs have gone up. And, you know, everybody has to worry about costs. The leading story in the New York Times on Apple says the cost of chips has gone up so much that we had to raise our prices by 20%, right? And they can do it. Landlords can't do it in response to the same situation. And so then the question is, can you go to the courts for relief? And the answer is the chances of getting any relief after the 74 Pinehurst case is essentially zero. This was one of the opinions in which people said, look, we're in stabilized units. If we can't increase our rents to cover our costs, and if we can't put our units back on the market, what's going to happen is our mortgages are going to be foreclosed. And so what happens is the properties will now disappear from the market because the landlords who take them will be very reluctant to put them out to rent again because they know they're not going to be able to cover their costs, and they will make a determination better to keep this thing mothballed and lose $1,000 a month and put it into circulation and lose $2,000 a month. Those kinds of determinations are going to be made. Mr. Mamdani doesn't believe that. His attitude is anybody who's a landlord has an infinite supply of wealth behind them. And so if we just simply put the charges on them, they will be forced to discharge their ill-gained lucre. Every landlord who's ever made a profit in his life has done so by gouging, right? Because if you look at the Mamdani story on this, he has a whole committee out there designed to deal with situations where landlord abuse are going to be given rectification. There was a nice story in one of the local papers that you really want to find the terrible landlord, try the City Housing Authority, which can't do anything right and has all the same problems, but is immune from oversight. And so he's going to have his day, and things are going to happen very badly. Now, what's going to happen to these people? Some of them are not only going to pull out of the rent control market, they're going to pull out of the city. And this is the kind of thing everybody has worried about, whether or not the high-income people in New York City will no longer be in New York City because they realize their days are numbered. He seems to think that the wealth of people who have saved more than $1 million is a free public good that he can alter the way he wants, and they won't think that particular way. So what I do is I think that he's going to put this in place. The tenants will cheer. And then they'll go back home and they're going to want to get some repair of a stove or a refrigerator. And the landlord says, I can't do it. You have to pay me under the table. It's just not going to happen. The tenant says, I don't want to pay you under the table. So then what he has to do, the tenant is to find somebody who will do the repairs and pay them out of their own pocket. And so what they get in terms of rent control savings, they will lose in the necessity for them to pay for routine repairs that were normally supplied by landlord. Mondami does not know the laws of supply and demand. He only knows rhetorical stuff of one kind or another. I assume that all the people on these rent control boards were appointed by him, or at least most
3: that,
4: of them.
3: That is
4: were.
3: Correct. That is correct.
4: So what's happened is he's become a dictator, one form or another. And this has always been the case. I mean, if you start looking around, you want to find a dictator, see a nation that has the word socialist in its title. Because in the end, the only way to be beneficial and generous to your own kind, whoever they may be, is to take it from somebody else.
3: Professor Richard Epstein of the Civitas Institute, reminding all of us that landlords are in a zero-sum game. Somebody's got to pay. I'm John Batchelor.
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1: From ABC News, I'm Dave Packer. A judge has declared a mistrial in the federal trial of Jonathan Rinderknecht, accused of starting a blaze that later became the Palisades Fire, one of the most destructive wildfires in Los Angeles history.
2: His defense team was really saying, hey, look, there is no evidence that his client actually did this, and then that fire led in from the Lockman fire to the Palisades fire, that connection should then go back to his client, and that he's responsible for what ultimately happened.
1: ABC's Alex Stone in L.A. The death toll in Wednesday's double earthquakes in Venezuela has topped 900. Thousands are missing. Rescue efforts are underway. Billy Richardson with disaster relief organization Global Empowerment Mission.
3: I mean, right now, your greatest needs are your basic hygiene and basic food, right? It's the first thing they need to survive their initial part, and then we're going to start working on your secondary needs, where your shelter gets more and more important and everything like that.
1: The U.S. military announcing strikes against Iran, CENTCOM calling it a response to yesterday's attack by Iran on a ship in the Strait of Hormuz.
4: An hour before the announcement by CENTCOM, President Trump indicated to reporters in the Oval Office there would be a U.S. response. When asked if Iran would face any consequences, the president said, quote, you'll find out.
5: I don't like the fact that they took a shot yesterday.
4: Karen Travers, ABC News, Washington.
1: Billionaire and former hedge fund chief Leon Black walked out of today's meeting with the House Oversight Committee after questions about his connections with Jeffrey Epstein. Chairman James Comer said Black is expected to return to Capitol Hill next month.
6: I have just issued two subpoenas to Mr. Black, one for all the NDAs that he is party to, and second for a deposition.
1: The Texas Education Board making Bible passages required reading for more than 5 million public school students. You're listening to ABC News.
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1: A 12-year-old was hurt by a bison at Yellowstone National Park this morning. Park officials say it happened near Mud Volcano. The child was taken to a hospital. Alec Murdoch is back in court Monday for the first time since the South Carolina Supreme Court overturned his double murder conviction.
9: Newly assigned Judge Deborah McCaslin is set to hold a status conference to determine a schedule for a new trial, which prosecutors say they want as soon as possible. The status conference comes more than 3 years after a South Carolina jury found Murdoch guilty of murdering his son and wife in a crime that captured global headlines. The South Carolina Supreme Court threw out that conviction last month after concluding that a court clerk tainted the jury's verdict by making comments to jurors that, quote, egregiously attacked Murdoch's credibility and defense. Peter Haralambos, ABC News.
1: With temperatures in the 100s, scientists say this week's heat wave is the worst recorded in Europe. In Paris, Italian tourist Laura Alevu had to change her plans.
10: We decided to come here quite early in the morning because the weather in these days is quite hot. So it's not easy during the afternoon to visit in a safe way.
1: In Britain, doctors say the heat is affecting critical equipment like MRIs. Caitlin Clark will miss Saturday's game against the Los Angeles Sparks while she recovers from a back injury she suffered against Phoenix on Wednesday. After Saturday, Indiana won't play again until July 5th. Dave Packer, ABC News.
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12: Following an evening thunderstorm, clouds breaking, tonight's low, 59. Tomorrow, partly sunny, a shower, high 74. Saturday night, clouds low 58. Clouds and sunshine, a thunder shower in spots in the afternoon on Sunday, the high 75. And a nice day on Monday, partly sunny, the high 78. I'm AccuWeather's Andy Robb on Southern Maine's official weather station, News Radio 98.5 FM and AM 560 WGAN.
13: Hi, it's Matt from the WGAN Morning News. 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

0: I'm John Batchelor. Lancaster County, the best county in the Keystone State. As Lancaster goes, so goes Pennsylvania. As Pennsylvania goes, so goes the American economy. Here in the middle of the 2026, with war in Europe, with war in the Middle East, with contest over Philippines in East Asia, certainly we have to take into consideration the news of the earthquake in Caracas. Now a challenge to the Trump administration's supervision of that troubled land. However, in Lancaster County, there is good news. Jim McTagg joins from Lancaster, formerly Washington editor for Barron's Magazine, now a novelist. There is a hay barn at the local Costco because this is Amish County, USA, and the Amish don't drive vehicles, cars. They drive buggies, and a photograph of this hay barn says that it's full, and I've never seen a picture of it full. I'm also struck by the fact that all the buggies to transfer the children and the family all look the same. Jim, a very good day to you. A full hay barn, that is a harbinger of good news. Tell me about Costco shopping, and then tell me about the Amish. Are they attracting tourists the way they did once upon a time? Good evening to you.
1: Good evening, John. Momentum in the Lancaster economy is building. It's moderate right now, but you can see that the tourism influx, which brings 2 million visitors a year to Lancaster, is starting. You can see it. The hotel parking lots are starting to fill up. If you look at bookings, the hotels this weekend are sold out practically. There's one room left at the Eden Resort. If you had booked it a month ago, you would have gotten it for $200 and change. It's now $418 for that remaining room. So again, momentum is building. Gasoline prices are way down here. $3.52 at Costco and BJ's. If you go to Ephrata, which is in the northern part of the county, you can get gasoline for $3.45. That's wonderful because elsewhere in Pennsylvania, it's over $4 a gallon. So Lancaster represents a vacation bargain for people within a couple hundred miles during a time when air travel and exotic vacations are being priced way beyond the means of the middle class.
0: I mentioned that Lancaster County has lots of tourist attractions. The question is when the tourism starts. I've noticed on the calendar the July 4th weekend isn't for another week, seven days. So have they started the vacation early, Jeff?
1: Yeah, this weekend it seems to be the opening bell of tourism season again, because I'm checking the hotels the good hotels are sold out. Like there's a Fulton Inn, which looks like a steamboat. It's very popular. It has a 19th century vibe. Its parking lot is packed. It's sold out for the weekend. I mentioned the Eden Resorts, which is a luxury resort, sold out. We have some really good hotels in downtown Lancaster converted. They were old factories converted into luxury hotels. They're pretty much sold out as well. So again, for the tourist economy here on top of our other economy, which is solid, it's not gangbusters. It's not as good as last year, but it's solid. It's a good time for us.
0: Have you seen price rises anywhere at the hotels or at Costco or at the Wegman market?
1: Well, you know, at the hotels, it's supply and demand. So the closer you get to the weekend, there's huge spikes in prices. But if you're a careful shopper and you plan in advance, you can get a bargain. In terms of food prices, they're steady. I saw increases earlier in the month, but they seem to be holding restaurant prices steady. You can get a really terrific meal at a diner in Lancaster County for about $11 a piece. So you can feed your family here for a moderate price. And the big thing here is gasoline prices, which were over $4 a gallon a month ago, have dropped dramatically, primarily because of competition between gas vendors.
0: The children are out of school everywhere. That means there are a lot of teenagers. Is there work for them? Are there help wanted signs?
1: There are help on its eyes for minimum wage workers all over the place, even at Chick-fil-A, which to me, it looked like they were employing every high school kid in the county. They're asking for more workers. I'm 77. If I wanted a job to amuse myself, I could get one in 10 minutes for $16, $17 an hour. So there's big demand at the lower end of the wage scale. For the solid, you know, the upper paying jobs, the skilled jobs, it's a tight market because the people with those skills are not leaving. Opportunities for young people getting out of the trade schools are primarily from boomers who are retiring, and they're retiring more slowly than in the past.
0: During the course of the week, you tell me you took a 15-minute vacation at Ocean City, which is Cape May County, New Jersey. Did it look like the tourists had arrived in Ocean City?
1: Yeah, I mean, we found a parking space within 3 blocks of the boardwalk right away, and you know, it's not the weekend, but it looked, the beaches were packed. Now, the beaches are narrower due to storms in the past, but they had a good vacation crowd there. Prior to going over to Ocean City, I had lunch in Summers Point with my sister. We sat on the bay, which was lovely. The restaurant was packed. You had to wait for a good seat. The food was way overpriced, but you're paying for the view. So tourism looks solid in Ocean City. I mean, it's the same theme. People are vacationing closer to home because they don't want the hassle of air travel. And they don't want the expenses of $400, $500, $600 a night hotels. So they're staying within short hops of their houses. And this is very good for places like Lancaster and the New Jersey seashore.
0: Let's look at the government in Lancaster. There's Lancaster City, there's Lancaster County, and they are entertaining the same debate we see across the country about data centers. I know there's one, a building across from Costco with a big building crane, lots of security. There's a second one planned. However, a smaller borough in Lancaster has rejected, Columbia Borough has rejected a data center. Is the county making plans for more data centers? Are they regulating already?
1: Yeah, well, Lancaster City, you know, they got the two big data centers, and now they're regulating that future data centers will be limited to industrial parks in the city, which is kind of funny because I don't see Lancaster attracting more than these two big data centers. Columbia, which is a down-and-out city on the Susquehanna River, rejected a data center proposal. I thought they were nuts. They've had some devastating fires in Lancaster, in Columbia recently that left people homeless. And they had a restaurant. It's called Joe's. It had been in business for 70 years. It was like a steak place. It just went out of business. It closed its doors without explanation. So, but it's a not in my backyard psychology in some parts of the county.
0: Do I remember correctly that $2 million a year from the data center in Lancaster to the county and the city? Is that a correct number?
1: Yeah, roughly.
0: Right.
1: So, it's good. I mean, Lancaster, they were smart. They opened the barn door, and now when the people are clamoring to close the barn door, sure, close it, because the chances of getting a third data center are almost nil.
0: Jim McTague in Lancaster County, Pennsylvania. I'm John Batchelor.
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2: I'm John Batchelor to Lorenzo Fiore in a very, very hot Italy, in a very hot France, and in a very hot Britain. All across the map of Europe, 40 degrees and more is at risk. This is extremely threatening to the health of people. They're not air-conditioned the way the U.S. is, and their buildings are beautiful, but they're from another age, and therefore they're not ventilated evenly. Lorenzo, I've watched very carefully all week. The temperatures get hotter and hotter. What's the prospect for Milan in these next days? Good day to you.
3: Good day, John. Good day to all the listeners. Let me tell you that the weekend here in Italy, and particularly in Milan and in the north of my country, is expected to be the hottest, the ever hottest weekend ever since. We expect that the temperature will achieve 104 degrees and in certain area even 113 degrees. So, I mean, we never had such a long time of heat and particularly so early in the summertime because we are still in June. Normally June is a month that is pretty fresh, a night are comfortable while we are living tropical night. Now I'm very lucky because I am on the coastline, but I have friends in Milano that are really suffering such continuous increase of temperature. We will not achieve the temperature that have been achieved in France and Portugal and Spain, but let me tell you that this hot mass of air is moving toward east, and we do expect a very drastic change of weather by next Monday night.
2: Giorgia Meloni, your prime minister, is meeting with Mr. Macron of France, and they're talking about outer space, space and constellations and communication. I mentioned to you, as we speak of Giorgia Meloni, that she's much more famous and celebrated in America this week than even last week because of her conduct, her wonderful, colorful conduct on video. But she's long been at odds with Mr. Macron. Now they're working together. What are they going to do? What is the plan?
3: Well, yesterday there was an important summit between Georgia flying to Antibes to meet with Emmanuel Macron. You know that there were some tension between Italy and France, and particularly between Georgia and Emmanuel Macron. But what happened over the last weeks, and particularly a few days ago, in terms of relationship between Georgia and U.S. and your president has pushed to, let's say, revitalize the relationship between Macron and Georgia and Italy and France. And it was an important date to move on with the space alliance between Airbus, Thales and Leonardo. So there will be the creation of a single European giant in space, which of course will be much bigger than SpaceX, combining everything that is needed to launch in orbit a satellite from civil application towards defense application. And of course, one of the biggest projects will be the connectivity to counteract the Starlinks by SpaceX. And the name of this project will be IRIS. The name of the joint venture is expected to be BROMO. I don't like such a name, but you know, they have decided for

0: that. I don't know why.
1: What companies are getting involved? There's one from Germany as well, I think.
0: Airbus, that I'm sure all the listener knows because they are the famous European aircraft manufacturer. Thales, that is a giant in electronics, and Leonardo, that is a national champion and also a worldwide player in defense, aerospace, and security.
1: Is Leonardo going to participate?
0: Yes, Leonardo will be part of this JV. Of course, there will be the need to go through the, how do you say, all the proceedings that are necessary to approve such a JV by the European Commission.
1: All right,
0: antitrust.
1: Lorenzo, it's very hot here in Milan. Let's go to the coastline. You recommend we go to Castagneto Carducci in Tuscany, province of Livorno. What is there? Why are you recommending it? This is about where tourists should go that they don't have to stand in line in Florence. What is in Castagneto Carducci?
0: Well, I'm right now in Castagneto Carducci. It's a beautiful Tuscany village on the hill, but you go down and in 7 kilometers you are on the coastline. It's a fantastic area, very famous not only for the nice village all around. One of these is very famous, Bulgari, because there is a beautiful Cypress boulevard that is long 5 kilometers on the two lanes. And is famous for the food, is famous for the wine particularly. Here they have invented the Super Tuscan, that are the blend of Sangiovese, Ciliegiolo, and other type of grapes. So it's a very nice area, not so much known in terms of foreigner tourism, pretty known by Italian people, but not so crowded, not so busy, apart July and August. And I do recommend that somebody that wants to come here have a lot of opportunity, because, again, it's a strategic place also to go somewhere else, like Florence and so on. Staying in an area that is, from a landscape, from a climate, very fantastic in any season of the year.
1: Let's have a meal. Octopus, how do you prepare it?
0: Yes, I'm just suggesting, John, a typical starter of this area, which is the octopus. Very simple to be prepared. You can frozen the octopus so that it become tender. Then you boil it. And if you have patience, you also grill. And you mix up with the chickpeas, olive oil, extra virgin olive oil, from this area. The area of Castagneto Carducci is not famous only for the wine, but it's also famous for the olive oil. A few leaves of sage, pepper and salt as you wish, or chili if you prefer instead of a pepper, and you have a perfect starter.
1: Now we need to choose the wine, and you've been telling me the wines of this area are very famous. Which wine do you recommend for 40 degrees centigrade?
0: Well, for this area, for 40 degrees centigrade, I do recommend the Vermentino from this area, which is a white wine. But if you want to taste the Super Tuscan, and if you want to spend a lot of money, you can buy Sassicaia. Otherwise, you can be very happy with the Bulgari. Bulgari is another blend, red wine, very tasty, very with a good perfume. And the color is a deep red, very, very good, particularly if the light goes through. There are a lot of scattering elements of red, which makes your glass very attractive for a beautiful night, hopefully with the low temperature, not tropical temperature.
1: Lorenzo Fiore, he is in Castagneto Carducci on the coast. Octopus for dinner and famous wines. I'm John Batchelor.
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9: ABC News, I'm Dave Packer. A judge has declared a mistrial in the federal trial of Jonathan Rinderknecht, accused of starting a blaze that later became the Los Angeles Palisades fire.
10: His defense team was really saying, hey, look, there is no evidence that his client actually did this. And then that fire led in from the Lockman fire to the Palisades fire, that connection should then go back to his client, and that he's responsible for what ultimately happened.
9: ABC's Alex Stone in L.A. The death toll in Wednesday's double earthquakes in Venezuela, topping 900,000 missing. Rescue efforts are underway. The U.S. and Latin American countries are coordinating relief efforts. The U.S. military announcing strikes against Iran, CENTCOM calling it a response to yesterday's attack by Iran on a ship in the Strait of Hormuz. The Texas Education Board making Bible passages required reading for more than 5 million public school students. This is ABC News.
11: This. Less than 4 in 10 Americans can name any of the 5 freedoms guaranteed in the First Amendment. Yet, 41% of Americans under 35 think the First Amendment goes too far. Do you know your five freedoms guaranteed in the First Amendment? Freedom of speech, freedom of religion, freedom of the press, freedom to peaceably assemble, freedom to petition the government. Think first. Go to thinkfirstamendment.org.

0: I'm John Batchelor. Bob Zimmerman, Behind the Black, is here to look at the Inspector General from NASA, a reputation over these last years of being candid about NASA's troubles. Bob, is there trouble? Good evening to you.
1: No, John, this is actually a positive report from the Inspector General, NASA's Inspector General, and it's not really a normal audit. What they did is they decided to issue a memo of information, essentially. They released a report noting that all the changes that Jared Isaacman, NASA's administrator, has imposed on the Artemis program, this includes basically canceling Lunar Gateway, though we officially can't say that, canceling the upgraded upper stage for the SLS rocket, which means it canceled the stage adapter. That's the thing that connects it to the first stage. And it also means canceling the giant mobile launcher because the upgrade would have been taller. They had to build a whole second mobile launcher. Canceling all those programs, the IG did some calculations, and it said essentially Isaacman has saved NASA about $5 billion in budget overruns. It analyzed all four of those projects. It looked at what it was going to cost before they were done, not what they said, but before they were done based on their track record and the cost to the program. And they said all these programs were going to go over budget $5 billion. That's 4 to 5 times their original budget. And they're all going to be significantly behind schedule and not deliver on time. And so they issued this as information for Congress, for the White House, for the agency, to just understand the consequences of those cuts. In other words, Isaacman made a good deal. He, by canceling these over budget, poorly performing programs, he's probably accelerated the Artemis program significantly because he's going to instead increasingly rely on private sector to do what these were going to do.
0: Vast. Is that the company we like, Bob, for a space station?
1: Hey, it's one of the companies I like. I like them all, actually, the one except for one. Vast is the one that's building its Haven 1 single module space station that it wants to launch next year and wants to keep it up for 3 years, run 4 private missions to it. It'll be launched on a Falcon 9, and it'll use Dragon capsules to provide crews to and from. It signed lots of deals. It's going to have a French astronaut there, as well as others. Well, it has now signed a deal with 4 different research facilities, 3 medical research companies, and 1 university institute, that all 4 have agreed to continue the research they're doing on ISS on Vast space stations, first Haven 1, and then hopefully eventually on Haven 2, their full-size space station, much larger. I have pictures on Behind the Black if you want to know what that looks like. Now, what's really cool about this is these companies have been doing research on ISS, but NASA rules, very anti-capitalist rules, Soviet-style rules, communism, forbids them to produce. They can do pure research, but they cannot produce products on ISS for sale later on the ground. Well, that won't be the case with the private stations. And for example, one of these companies, Lambda Vision, it makes artificial retinas. It's already signed a deal with Starlab, that's one of the other space stations, to manufacture artificial retinas on Starlab for sale back on Earth. This is for people whose retina has failed. You can put an artificial one in and they can see again. Well, so they're going to do that now on Vast stations as well. Another company, Biotechnologies, it prints implantable medical devices. It's doing this on ISS to prove it, but it can't sell them on Earth. Well, it will do that on Vast. It'll start manufacturing implantable medical devices on that can only be done in weightlessness, and then bring them back to Earth and sell them for patients to use. So this is 4 different. This is more profit centers for this private station. All the private stations are getting this. As I mentioned, Starlab's got one of these companies signed on as well. There is money to be made here. This is a variation of what BARDA's doing with its recoverable capsules. There's money to be made in weightlessness, and once you get it out of the hands of the government, we can start to make some profit from it.
0: You know, I begin to wonder what surgery would be like in near zero gravity. I wonder if that would enhance some of the abilities of machines and surgeons to operate in iffy environments. Because the body, I don't know, all this medical attention, Bob, they might be telling us where they're going.
1: Well, to be honest, there's real issues. There's real questions. I mean, good questions. These are good questions, John. We don't know. Once again, we have never done any research on small gravity environments. You know, we don't have a centrifuge up in orbit. We don't have a rotating station. Vast full-size station will be in the form of 8 modules in a cross. It will rotate. That's their plan, which means as you move from the hub to the outer edges, the gravity amount will change, which means they'll have gigantic opportunities to do this exact kind of research. Surgery might be better in space. It might not. But other things for sure are going to benefit from this. There's no doubt about it. But we don't know what. That's the point. We've got to start doing it.
0: All right. SpaceX up to something with Starfall. What is it?
1: All right, so Starfall, they launched this. This is kind of like a reusable capsule like Varda. Same area. SpaceX is getting involved with it. But I think this is more military than anything. They were extremely secretive about the mission. They really revealed nothing. They showed nothing. The best we've got is a live stream is capturing Starfall after it was recovered after splashing down, being brought back to the U.S. But it's covered by a canvas. We can't really see it. They've released no pictures. I think this is part of an almost $50 million contract that SpaceX got in 21 from the Air Force to demonstrate point-to-point cargo transfer by rocket anywhere in less than an hour. Originally, it was for 100-ton capacity. Well, Falcon 9 can't do this, and Starfall is nothing that big. It could be 20 tons here. They might have changed the contract. But this appears to be SpaceX demonstrating that capability. They did their first demo mission. It splashed down. They recovered it. It seemed to everything to work. So they have the capability now of putting up a capsule that can orbit the Earth and then be recovered. And that works like Varda, and that might also provide the military cargo delivery.
0: SpaceX is selling bonds. What'd they do, Bob?
1: This is a case of, it's really just refinancing. They had to take loans out for their IPO, so they're going to sell $20 billion worth of bonds. It's essentially a loan, but in the process, it's going to change the loan they had to take to set up the IPO and refinance it at a lower interest rate. That's essentially it. Bottom line is they still continue to have lots of good cash flow situation, John.
0: We move from finance to Botswana and Namibia. They're going in different directions.
1: Quickly to understand Africa and its weirdness. Botswana signs the Artemis Accords. This is a very smart country that actually is very stable and has a very good economy. They signed the Artemis Accords. They want to be part of what the United States is doing. They think it's a good idea. Namibia instead has rejected Starlink. It insists that SpaceX give ownership to racial quota people in Namibia. And of course, SpaceX won't do that. And so they won't have Starlink in their country. And it just shows some African countries are going to prosper and some are not, for stupid reasons.
0: Boeing, Bob, a troubled company. And now they get a satellite contract from Space Force. This looks like Boeing is a company that is mostly controlled by the government, the export-import bank since Stalin's day. This contract looks like a gift to them to sustain something. Did they not say they were going to sell their aerospace division?
1: They said that was hinted at, but nothing's happened in that direction. And instead, they bid against Lockheed Martin to build what they call the MUOS, two new MUOS satellites for the Space Force. These are the communication satellites that the Space Force uses to communicate with their soldiers on the ground, essentially. It's basically a variation of Starlink, but it's geosynchronous. And Lockheed Martin had built the previous 5 satellites. This is to build 2 more. They both companies competed, and Boeing got the contract, $2 billion satellite contract to build 2 satellites. They have to be launched by, 2030. They got lots of time for this. So, yes, I think to a certain extent this is the military government distributing money around to make sure the company survives. I look at it and say this is a test for Boeing. You know, they haven't gotten a lot of space contracts in years. NASA to this day, since 2020, will not entertain any contract bids from Boeing because their bids were so terrible. So this contract, in a sense, is a chance for Boeing to maybe redeem itself. I think you're right. It's the Space Force trying to keep the company alive. So we'll have to see how it plays out, John.
0: Bob, they're extinct. All right, moving on. The ESA wants to expand a program. Why?
1: All right, this is to try to encourage commercial space, rocketry. They have a program, they call it the Flight Ticket Initiative. Sounds exciting. It's just a subsidy program to help startups that are trying to build rockets. Well, they have them, almost all the main rocket companies, startups in Europe. ISAR, AVO, PLD and Rocket Factory Augsburg, they all already signed on. The ESA has now widened it to include saying others can bid to join this program, get subsidies. And there are a bunch of others that haven't gotten any of the subsidies under this program. Once again, it is a subsidy program, but it also allows them to bid for contracts to launch European Space Agency satellites. And so this is, once again, the European Space Agency isn't building the rockets anymore. It is trying to encourage a competitive private industry to build the rockets for it and launch its satellites, and that's a good thing. Once again, there's a lot of bureaucracy in Europe, and they tend to make it very bureaucratic. So we'll have to see how it plays out. But right now, it's a good sign.
0: South Korea has a space program. What's your measure of it, Bob?
1: I don't know. That's a good question. Their space program is basically government-run with its own rocket, the NORI rocket. The head of this space agency, CASA, had a press briefing this week, and what he said is contradictory. He says he wants to accelerate the number of launches that NORI is doing. He wants to make it more faster launch cadence. This reminds me of Jared Isaacman recently. But at the same time, he says he wants to copy NASA's way of hiring private space to buy launches. In other words, buy private company launches. So I'm not sure which way he wants to go. There is at least one company in South Korea that has tried to launch once, InnoSpace. They're going to try again before the end of the year. So they have a nascent rocket industry. But I'm not sure where they want to go. And that's the truth, John. I don't know.
0: All right. China's found a use for something it stole, an X-37B. What's it up to?
1: All right. So they've launched this now four times. This is a similar, we think it's an X-37B copycat. They have released very little information about it. The one that's up there now has released a second object that deployed something, probably a satellite. This is not the first time Shenlong, that's what it's called. This is not the first time a Shenlong has released objects. On two previous flights, it did the same. We know very little about this. We don't know if they have a fleet of these. We don't know if they've reused the same one over and over again four times. We really don't know. I have a picture on Behind the Black, pretty much the only picture that's ever been released of it, and I think it was a picture taken by amateurs from the ground because it's so fuzzy while it was in orbit. And so, once again, this is China copying us, but at the same time upgrading when they do it.
0: Bob Zimmerman, he keeps the website Behind the Black. That was Space Engineering Right Now. Now we're going exploring. And the comet is in the mix. I'm John Batchelor.
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14: John Tomasi. And let's say there's plenty of stuff to talk about with the Sox, but there really isn't. I mean, it's just the same story, ultimately, that we've been talking about for quite some time. 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And I've also read stuff that says that, nope, he's fine, and they're not even considering getting rid of him. Can you give me some clarity on what's going on in Red Sox land right now?
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15: 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You look at Fenway, the green monster, right-handed power, and the Red Sox haven't had it really since Breslow arrived. 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Time to pull the plug on Craig Breslow's reign.
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0: I'm John Batchelor with my good colleague Bob Zimmerman. He keeps the website Behind the Black. Exploring on Mars. What do you see, Bob?
1: All right, so a few weeks ago I posted a panorama noting that Curiosity has suddenly reached the smoothest ground it has seen in literally 5-6 years. Well, they got close to that smooth ground, and I have another picture on Behind the Black. It isn't smooth. It is smooth in some sense, but when you get close to it, it's covered with a latticework of polygons, tiny ridges. I've got a close-up of that on Behind the Black today. It's very strange, and we don't really know what's the story here, but it's weird geology, John, and they're looking at it very closely. They don't know what they've got.
0: Bob, Interstellar Comet 3I Atlas, you've been very patient with me. I read everything I can. I understand this is not breaking ground, but can we summarize what we know so far of the comet?
1: All right, well, yeah, John, they use spectroscopic data from Webb to look at the makeup of Comet 3I Atlas. It's an interstellar comet. It's on its way out of the solar system. And the spectroscopic data says it's a comet, but it has isotopes in it that tell us that it is different than comets in our own solar system. In what

0: respect. Those isotopes don't exist in the present universe in those proportions. They existed in the early universe in those proportions. What this tells us is that Comet 3I is extremely old. It's as much as 12 billion years old, which puts it very close, billion and a half years from the Big Bang when it formed, when its solar system formed. That's really interesting. As the scientists mentioned, its distant origin, this is a quote, in distant origin in space and time makes 3I Atlas a uniquely valuable object for studying galactic archaeology, the early universe. We're going to see a lot more interstellar comets, John, and as we do over time, this kind of data is going to actually be telling us about the early universe now. It's very cool. Once again, that it's so much like comets in our solar system tells us that the processes that form solar systems a billion years after the Big Bang were not that much different than the processes that form solar systems in our time. But at the same time, they were different, and that we can tell something about the early universe from these interstellar objects.
1: Bob, we've had Oumuamua and this one right now. I don't believe that we have a long history of having interstellar objects. Is it because we've got all these telescopes out there that we're finding them? They've always been there?
0: Yes, yes. The bottom line is only in the last decade have we started to spot these things, but that's not because they just suddenly arrived. It's because we now have the technology to see them. And so we're expecting to discover a lot more of these in the coming years. In fact, we have a good sense that maybe once every 2 years an object will come through the solar system. That's been the pattern over the last 6 years or so. Once every 2 years we get an interstellar object. It could be a lot more than that, actually, but we're going to see more of these. There's no doubt about it, because we have the ability to do it now.
1: For some reason, I focused on this. We think it's 12 billion years old. That's one estimate. Can we take the speed it's traveling and 12 billion years and multiply and figure out which galaxy it came from?
0: No, we don't have enough. There's too much chaos involved in that. They wouldn't be able to do that. Not even close. It's a good thought, but I don't think it's possible.
1: All right, we're back to astronomy, which I love because astronomy is struggling these days to deal with what James Webb Space Telescope keeps coughing up, which is anything but consistent with the cosmological theory that we're living with. Two exoplanets as dense as cotton candy doesn't upset anybody, but the planetary guys are very happy with it. What does it mean?
0: Yeah, this is a discovery that has nothing to do with Webb, though. This is TESS and other ground-based telescopes. They looked at these two exoplanets, and they're in the same solar system, and they're Jupiter mass, but they're gigantic. They transit the star, and they do it a lot, though they have long orbits, 139 days and 232 days. But by multiple years of observations, they have now determined they're big, and they're puffy, and they're as dense as cotton candy. They don't even know if these things are spherical. I think of Betelgeuse, which is the star, which tends to be blobby as a gas bag. Well, these could be the same thing. We don't know much about these puffy planets. It's a new discovery. I want to quickly go to the next story, astronomy, because it ties into what you asked about Comet 3I. Can we trace it back to its origin? Well, here's a case where they looked at the Oort cloud, where the comets that come from the distance to speed past, and they looked at the stars around us, around the Milky Way, around the sun, and there was a star that got very close to the sun about 2.5 million years ago. They're based on Gaia data. And according to this, they think that comet's close approach is causing a shower of comets from the Oort cloud that are arriving now over the last few hundred years and into the next few hundred years. It's an interesting theory, John, but it's once again, it's a case of tracing back the motions of stars in the Milky Way to track near approaches in the past and the consequences, bringing comets in to see at our time now.
1: 2.5 billion years, does that match up to anything like an extinction?
0: No, 2.5 million years ago. No, this is basically 2.5 million years ago, not really. But the star was close enough to disturb the Oort cloud, which is why we see comets today. That's the story.
1: Bob Zimmerman, keeping the website Behind the Black, Comet 3I Atlas, my favorite so far. I'm John Batchelor.
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0: WGAN, WMGX, HD2 Portland. 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
1: From ABC News, I'm Dave Packer. Searching through the rubble for survivors in Venezuela, where some 50,000 people are still unaccounted for after Wednesday's powerful twin earthquakes. ABC's Victor Oquendo.
2: As the death toll from the devastating earthquakes in Venezuela nears 1,000, remarkable rescues of the most vulnerable are giving fresh hope against all odds. Cruz saving an 18-day-old baby named Juan and his mother. Teams cheering as they carefully brought him down from the debris to be reunited with his father.
1: The U.S. strikes back on Iranian targets.
3: According to Iranian state media, this strike happened just off the coast, or really on the coast, off the Strait of Hormuz, essentially around southern shores. And what U.S. Central Command is saying is that this was a response to an attack on a commercial ship that was transiting the Strait of Hormuz. We know that the Strait of Hormuz has been really the focal point of this war over the past several months.
1: ABC's Christian Cordero. Secretary of State Rubio said an agreement reached Friday between Israel and Lebanon begins to put in place a framework for lasting peace and security. An end to the fighting in Lebanon is a key part of the agreement between the U.S. and Iran. Former senior Pentagon official Mick Mulroy.
4: The problem is Iran's the biggest issue when it comes to regional stability. They fund proxy forces around the Middle East, including Hezbollah. Hezbollah is probably their premier proxy force. They likely have IRGC officers embedded with them right now.
1: Former National Security Advisor John Bolton pleaded guilty to illegally sharing classified material.
5: Maryland U.S. Attorney Kelly Hayes says a hacker believed to be associated with Iran successfully got into Bolton's account.
6: He put our national security at grave risk in violation of the law.
5: As part of the plea deal, prosecutors have agreed not to seek more than a five-year prison sentence. Bolton's sentencing is set for October 28th.
1: ABC's Stephen Portnoy, you're listening to ABC News.
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1: The parent company of Saks Fifth Avenue has officially emerged from Chapter 11 bankruptcy with a new name. The company will be now known as Exemplar Luxury Group. CEO Jeffrey Van Romdenek says that they're now ready for the next chapter after several tumultuous years. A gas leak led to a house explosion that damaged at least 36 homes in Twinsburg Township, Ohio. That's located between Cleveland and Akron. Fire Chief Earl Wilson says, amazingly, only two people suffered minor injuries.
9: There's damage not just controlled to this neighborhood, but on a street on either side and sometimes two streets over.
1: Officials say the gas leak was likely caused by a contractor drilling. A happy ending to the story of Gracie the missing giraffe.
10: Gracie the giraffe has been found safe and healthy, Texas authorities now say. Cedar Hollow Ranch had been searching for the animal since Monday, with her owner even offering a $5,000 reward for information that led to her safe return. But the manager of the ranch, Vic Jones, was able to locate Gracie by helicopter, about 4 miles south of the ranch in Texas Hill Country. Gracie is a reticulated giraffe, known for its rectangular spots, and is estimated to be about 4 years old. Mike Dubusky, ABC News.
1: Serena Williams has been drawn to play 20-year-old Maya Joint of Australia in the first round at Wimbledon for her first singles match in nearly 4 years. I'm Dave Packer, ABC News.
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12: Following an evening thunderstorm, clouds breaking, tonight's low, 59. Tomorrow, partly sunny, a shower, high 74. Saturday night, clouds low, 58. Clouds and sunshine, a thunder shower in spots in the afternoon on Sunday, the high 75. And a nice day on Monday, partly sunny, the high 78. I'm AccuWeather's Andy Robb on Southern Maine's official weather station, News Radio 98.5 FM and AM 560 WGAN.
13: Hi, it's Matt from the WGAN Morning News. We will be back again on Monday, and we'll be talking to our friends from the Maine Wire about a recent trip they took to Graham Plattner's hometown and what they learned from visiting with the locals there. 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

0: I'm John Batchelor. I welcome John Yu, Professor John Yu, a non-resident senior fellow at the American Enterprise Institute, as well as the Heller Professor of Law at the University of California, Berkeley, and a senior research fellow for the Civitas Institute, University of Texas at Austin, writing about 1776 and 2026. The document itself, the Declaration of Independence, is a direct charge to do something. Something must happen. And yet, in here are moving pieces that John has solved for me, and I'll see if he can solve them for you as well. John, a very good evening to you. Thank you, Professor. The Declaration of Independence, a statement meant to say, enough, we're out of here, except that it doesn't. It goes on at some remove to have moving parts you identify. The way you present it is, this is more a constitution than it is a declaration. How so, John? What do you mean by that discernment? Good evening to you.
1: Oh, good evening, John. And don't put impossible tasks before me, like making the entire declaration make sense for everybody who's listening. But I just want to be the starting point for our own journey. I looked at the declaration because I wanted to see if there was something I could add to our celebrations this upcoming week that had been maybe missing or hadn't been stressed. And I think, of course, the most famous line in the declaration is about natural rights, how we're all created by God to have equality and to pursue life, liberty, and pursue happiness, and to be governed by our own consent. But that's one sentence. What about the rest of the declaration? So I went on and read the rest of it with an eye to what have we been overlooking in our, I think, justifiable interest in the Declaration of Equality and Natural Rights. And for me, when you read the declaration, the real purpose of it was to declare sovereignty, the sovereignty of the American people, as being different and separate from Great Britain, and to have a new nation. And then what I discovered as I read through it, and anybody can do this, read through the declaration, what's in it? As you said, John, what are the working parts? The working parts are the list of grievances, not just that we're independent, but that we're justified in freeing ourselves of Great Britain because of the list of things he did to us, not just King George, but the King and Parliament, the British Empire. What did it do to us? And my argument is when you look through those list of grievances, you start to see the skeleton of what would become the Constitution, that the Declaration contains observations about what a well-functioning constitutional government would look like. So you have, for example, the claim that King George and the British Parliament interfered with the independence of the judiciary. This is at a time when no other countries had an independent Supreme Court, independent judiciary, and yet the revolutionaries say, right there, we have an independent judiciary. Or they say, you have a king who vetoed laws, but not in the public interest. So there you see, the revolutionaries say, we've got to have an executive branch that can block laws, because sometimes the laws are not in the public interest, and that we have to have a veto power. Therefore, so if you look at the declaration, it's not just saying we're all equal, but it's also saying, why are we going to be a new nation, and how are we going to govern the new nation?
0: The part that I just paused over in your essay is when they declare themselves sovereign with the an equal measure to the British Empire, the largest fleet ever conceived, the greatest conquest of the world ever imagined, and this, what you'd have to say, imaginative group of young men to decide they're sovereign with the powers that you've just enumerated plus more. Where did they get the dare for that, John?
1: It's incredible, remarkable when you think about that, that here are a bunch of colonies. All of them were British, right? They were British colonies. Every one of the revolutionaries were British. They were raised in the British system of culture and the economy and politics. And as you say, John, how was it they dare to say that at some point in the course of human events, it comes time for one people to declare that they are separate. And one thing they say is it's based on natural rights, that they have a right to be governed by their own consent. They never say, actually, that having the king and parliament in charge is somehow, per se, a violation of the way governments should be. It's that they did not have any participation in that government. They list all these oppressions, but the first oppression is the violation of the natural right to them to be governed by their own consent. And that the British, you know, the parliament and the king denied them. And from that one violation, all the other ones flowed. And because they were, in their mind, they were deprived of that fundamental right, that in itself gave them the ability to declare independence. And then, as you say, John, a remarkable thing to say, they claim they are on an equal station with every other nation in the world, and that they have the right to conduct treaties, make war, but to participate as a nation that has its own sovereignty. Such daring, almost bordering on arrogance, as you suggest, to say these young leaders in this young country have that same right as all the other nations in the world.
0: They were Englishmen when they did this. What were they after they did it? Did they come to an understanding? Yes, they were free and independent, but did they call themselves not Englishmen? Did they say they were Americans? All of those, they did all of the above. Again, though, I go again and again to what you've identified within this document. What's backing them up? What gives them the energy to do this? It wasn't unanimous. The colonies were divided roughly one-third, one-third, one-third, and the one-third that was with the crown was very powerful. It was very well-to-do. The governor of Virginia opened fire on the people of Norfolk because he felt that they were in defiance of the crown. So there was plenty of reason to fear what they were doing was going to come to anything. But you found within it the three articles of the Constitution. Do I read you correctly?
1: One thing is that makes the American Revolution so different from, I think, the destructive revolutions that followed in France, in Russia, in China, is that our founding fathers weren't saying we need to have a revolution and wipe out tradition, wipe out history, wipe out government and our notions of the rule of law. They thought, and this is why the American Revolution in some ways is a conservative revolution, they wanted to return things to the way they used to be. They opposed the expanding power of the British Empire over their lives. And how did they know that the British Empire was oppressing them? Because they already had in their minds, as you said, John, this idea that there were three branches of government. There should be three kinds of power: executive, legislative, and judicial. They had their own specific roles, and that the British Empire was seizing the independence of the judiciary, for example, or preventing the colonial legislatures from engaging in the proper lawmaking role, or preventing executives, right, from carrying out their duties. For example, one thing they say, very interesting, is that the British Empire had taken away the rule by civilians over the military. One of the most important provisions of our Constitution, almost never commented on, civilian control of the military, which is the most probably important provision of a lot of other constitutions, a lot of other parts of the world. And so you have this already, you see it expressed in the Declaration, they already have this idea of how a well-functioning government should operate, and that the British were seizing these ancient liberties and these ancient powers away from them with this newfangled idea of a British Empire.
0: The concept of a nation state, or as you write, nation states hyphenated, was that fresh in 1776? Were they discovering something, or had it been established?
1: So think about the way the world was then. Still, the primary method of governance is a king, a monarch, governing an empire. And so you have nation states have come into existence. Not sure whether you can say it is, right, the most popular form And so this is another claim that the revolutionaries, again, John, you point back to who are these people? Who did they think they could do this? There had never been a nation state that broke off before. If anything, you saw a nation state would be like France, which was transforming itself from a monarchy into what we would recognize as a nation, or the British monarchy through civil, terrible civil wars, doing the same thing. But what the Americans did, which was unique, was they separated, right? That's the first paragraph of the Declaration, and that's the overall purpose of the Declaration, is to separate and for the first time to say, you can have a people emerge from this other empire to become its own nation. And then the hard thing, John, as you say, the Declaration doesn't explain it as clearly and maybe as we would like, is, well, what are the conditions when you get to know you are a new nation? You know, the Confederates during the Civil War, they said, we're doing the same thing the Declaration did. Oh, we Southerners, we're a different people now. We're going to separate. But the ability to do that, and I think they were wrong, and that I think Lincoln was right that they were not. But I think that to do what our revolutionaries did, that was unprecedented at the time. Now it doesn't seem so strange to us, but to separate out from

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13: I'm John Batchelor with my colleague John Yoo, writing for National Affairs about the Declaration of Independence, the document from 1776 that declared the United States, that term, a sovereign power equal to Britain. However, when you look at the moving pieces of the Declaration of Independence, it has the chrysalis of the Constitution. What isn't here wasn't in the original Constitution, and it's striking. I did not see it till John's essay. The individual rights are not here.

0: It's an astonishing absence. I don't think it was meant to be sinister. They were declaring themselves independent from the greatest fleet on the planet. But it needed to be attended to. Do you find any attention to rights here, or was that they were just thinking as a nation, not as human beings?
1: I agree, John, that the primary purpose of the Declaration was to establish this independent nationhood from the British Empire. And a lot of the declarations, provisions of the document have that aim in mind. There's very interesting, sometimes quoted, sometimes not, the last paragraph, right, when they pledge their lives, fortunes, and sacred honor. It's not about individual rights. It's about their commitment to each other to fight for independence. And so I think you're right, John. The thing that's unusual is how much the Declaration of Independence is about what we think of as the structure of government, the three branches. Also talks about what we think of as federalism, the right relationship between the center and the states. That's, in a way, their discussion or criticism of the British Empire and the colonies. But you're right, John. Aside from that mention of the right to life, liberty, and the pursuit of happiness, you don't see this articulation, this enumeration of individual liberties. You don't see discussion of free speech or freedom of exercise of religion, which form the First Amendment and the first of the Bill of Rights. It's as if the founders wanted to say, okay, we have these natural rights given to us by God, and that's what underlies our ability to declare independence. And then they turn to the more immediate matters, right, about becoming independent, becoming a nation with sovereignty, being able to fight and win a war.
0: There is a story that Thomas Jefferson wanted on his gravestone, author of the Declaration of Independence. At the same time, there is plenty of indication from the notes that John Adams took that flew out the window somehow, that the Declaration of Independence was written by committee, everybody yelling at everybody else. I go for the committee now that you've pulled it apart. I can't put it back together. It would have been this group won that point, that group won this point, and people were scratching as fast as they could to catch up with the argument in the room. I don't discern here, though, the factions that would emerge on the states, the North, South, the large state, small state, the Virginia and New York versus everybody else. I can't put a name to any of these moving pieces. Did something jump out at you, John, that, oh, well, that has to be Virginia?
1: I think you see the hand of Jefferson with the fine editing of John Adams in that Declaration of Equal Rights, the most famous line of the Declaration. And the rest of it doesn't read with that kind of flavor, that kind of rhetoric and tone. I agree with you, John. I don't see, and this is, I think, so important. You don't see the Declaration giving expression to regional biases. You don't see it favoring one, what the famous would call faction over another faction, which you see in the Constitution clearly in places like the Senate and terrible clauses like the clauses involving slavery. You don't see those compromises in the Declaration. And maybe that's an important sign of unity, even with the polarization, partisanship, fighting that we have today, is that there are important times when our country really still could agree unanimously. Although, as you pointed out, John, it wasn't unanimous. About a third of the country were Tories, and they basically left the country after the Revolutionary War and moved to, they deserved it, but they moved to Canada. So even that, this was not unanimous, but at least their elected leaders could agree unanimously, right, to pledge their lives for the fight for independence. The giving of their word was so important. It's almost as if they thought, they knew they were acting at this higher level of politics, law, and morality. And then the Constitution comes later, where you have to really work out how you're going to get things done, right? 13 years later, that's when you start to see this hard bargaining and compromising occur.
0: Yes, this is early originalism. John Yoo is a non-resident senior fellow at the American Enterprise Institute, the Emanuel S. Heller Professor of Law at the University of California at Berkeley, and a senior research fellow, Civitas Institute, University of Texas at Austin, writing in National Affairs. I'm John Batchelor.
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8: ABC News, I'm Dave Packer. Searching through the rubble for survivors in Venezuela, where some 50,000 people are still unaccounted for after Wednesday's powerful twin earthquakes.
9: The coastal city of La Guaira hit hardest, building after building flattened. This woman, who says she has multiple family members trapped under the rubble, begging for more help from the government. Saying human strength is not enough. They need heavy equipment to help them with the search.
8: ABC's Lauren Glassberg. Iran got its response 24 hours after its drones targeted a ship in the Strait of Hormuz. U.S. Central Command says American aircraft struck Iranian missile and drone storage locations and radar sites along the coast. Secretary of State Rubio said an agreement reached Friday between Israel and Lebanon begins to put in place a framework for lasting peace and security. Former National Security Advisor John Bolton pleading guilty to illegally sharing classified material. This is ABC News.
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11: 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That's why troops marched through Maine on their way to Quebec. The plan failed, but it made Maine the launching point for one of the war's boldest gambles.
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0: I'm John Batchelor. Gene Marks, my good colleague from Philadelphia, small business columnist for The Guardian newspaper, U.S. and U.K. edition, as well as our hometown newspaper, The Philadelphia Inquirer, has returned from the road with positive thinking. I like all of that. I enjoy it. I especially find myself, when Gene's not here, thinking, what's positive about this news? Can I find something good here? Gene, welcome back. You are the goodness, and you're going to take us to three visits you've had recently, giving us an anecdotal version of what the economy is doing in wartime, with the tariff story not finished, and with a new chairman of the Federal Reserve. And what you'd have to say is the government getting out of the way of letting us go on vacation. Okay, for the moment, we're not going to worry about what the government's up to. You were in San Diego, New Jersey, and New York City. Let's start with the Overhead Door Corporation. I love this, Gene. I could accuse you of making it up.
1: It's a big industry.
0: What do their order books look like? Good evening, Gene.
1: Yeah, the order books are pretty good. The overhead door companies that attended this meeting of the Overhead Door Corporation, by the way, overhead doors, commercial doors at loading docks, right? Manufacturing plants, place like that where, you've got like, you know, big doors that need to roll up, you know, and let trucks through or let packages come through. These are companies around the country that provide these. They are reliant on, new development. They're reliant on construction. They have been busy with some commercial construction and, you know, as well as data center construction has been keeping them busy. And they've also been busy with just ongoing repairs and maintenance and all of that. You would think like an industry like this, if you're, selling overhead doors to companies that are, you know, building out shopping centers and, you know, loading plants and docks and warehouses, that, you know, given the sort of the malaise of the construction industry, they would be suffering. But that's not the case. And I'm glad you said anecdotally, because everything I'm sharing with you, John, is my reporting anecdotally. But the industry itself has been pretty resilient and pretty good. And Overhead Door themselves, the parent company that sells these doors to all the distributors that I spoke to, have been having a fairly decent year so far this year. So no red flags in that industry. And I think we'll talk about some of the others where I'm seeing the same thing.
0: One detail. I recall us worried about trucking. Remember, you were in Mexico with a truck association. Yeah. Trucks attached to those overhead doors. Is there any reason to believe they're independent concept?
1: I think they're separate. The overhead doors themselves are, they have to open to let the trucks through. That's about the relationship they have with them.
0: Okay.
1: Trucks and trucking association. And by the way, I'm going to be speaking to the Illinois Trucking Association in September. So I'll have a lot to report to you about that industry, because that industry really is a good barometer of how the economy is going. What I do know about from my clients in that industry is that things are still pretty tough. Rates have been lower and, energy prices are higher, so profits are getting squeezed. The only bright side is, I have two clients in particular, I think about one in Georgia and one in Texas. They ship, you know, or deliver, materials, primarily hazardous materials, in the petroleum industry and the chemical industry. They say they've been getting more orders and more work only because more of the larger global companies have been moving more operations back to the U.S. and have been placing orders, you know, and which has been affecting their business. But again, John, completely anecdotal. So,
0: Association of Corrugated Containers. Why does this belong in New Jersey? What is it?
1: So this is a national association, although I spoke at their regional meeting in North Jersey. These are companies that make, as you can imagine, corrugated boxes, packaging, containers. When you see, you know, Amazon is coming in a corrugated box, you know, the products you buy from there, products that you go and you get shipped commercially from business to business, they get put into, you know, packaging containers and boxes.
0: I see. We say cardboard. They say corrugated. Is that the same thing?
1: Okay. Yep. It's the same. And they are, again, you know, I sit through, when I speak at these meetings, I sit through the updates, you know, that the association leaders give to the, you know, how's our industry doing? And, across the board, now there are about 60 people, 70 people in the room for that event, because it was a regional event, and they have been reporting that this year has been good. You know, I mean, not as good as some years in the past, but certainly not bad. So the industry itself continues to be resilient, which I think says a lot about the economy.
0: You were in New York City. How did it look to you?
1: Well, New York City is super busy, as is Philly, by the way, John. I mean, you know, you and I remember speaking back of the days of COVID and whether or not our cities were going to recover. And I remember you telling me stories about walking through a wasteland of New York, right?
0: Empty canyon of Madison Avenue. It was me in the sunshine. That was it.
1: No longer, John. I mean, it's been 5 years now, and New York City has completely recovered. And Philadelphia, I can also say, again, I walk around. I live right in the city. There are not only like very few vacant storefronts, but there have been just three stores right around me that have just opened up. Interesting, like a new high-end delicatessen, an ice cream shop to open up nearby me. There was a Starbucks, a very famous one, because there was a racial incident a few years ago in Philly. That's right around the block from where I live. They closed, and now a new bakery and coffee shop took over the space. You know, so that looks fine for New York, though. My involvement was with the CPA Association, the American Institute or the International Institute of CPAs. They have their town hall meetings, and we had about 15,000 accountants on this event. And I talked about, small businesses in the economy, and the accountants themselves are reporting in on how their practices are doing. And I just wanted to report to you about the CPA profession, because it's not insignificant. Strong this year. A lot of CPAs are now leaning more and more into technology and AI to get work done. Their recruiting efforts are starting to continue. Some of the big banks and the big financial services house that are laying people off, those people are turning to the CPA profession to do financial service work, and they've been succeeding.
0: All right, enough of the anecdotes. We go to the hardcore numbers. The AIA billings, which is what Gene counts on when he gets up in the morning. He checks immediately the billings of our architects. How are they doing, Gene?
1: Not great. Not great. And you're right. I think about this AIA billing index all the time, John, my sleep. Out of the past 44 months, 43 of them have been in contraction. This is the billings that's accumulated from the American Institute of Architects. I think it's a very strong leading indicator of the construction industry. And I think it says a lot about higher end homes and construction itself, continues to be struggling in this era of higher than normal interest rates and also, higher than normal mortgage rates. So that was not good news, but I've got some good news, like plenty of other good news about, I have a piece coming out this week about small businesses in the economy. And John, you said about numbers. Well, even though the construction industry has been down, the Institute for Supply Management, who I track closely, they do a very detailed analysis of their members in both manufacturing and services. Their manufacturing members, the manufacturers that make up their membership, they've reported expansion over the past 5 months. Their manufacturing index, which they've kept for decades, has shown the fastest increase since 2022, is at the highest level. And then they do a separate index for services companies in America, and they're also showing significant expansion. And then I look at Intuit, the maker of QuickBooks, and Fiserv, which is like a small business processing company. They issue their index of sales from their customers, both reporting higher sales among their small businesses. And John, cut me off if you want to, but there is a record number of new applications being reported by the U.S. Census Bureau. Do you know, we have been averaging about 500,000 new business applications a month over the past 3 years from would-be entrepreneurs that are starting up businesses. And then there's also, the National Federation of Independent Business and Bank of America and the U.S. Chamber of Commerce just came out with optimism surveys from small businesses, with all that the majority saying that they are optimistic about the second half of the year. So I, again, from my travels and my readings and my research, John, listen, there could be a crypto bust or a data center collapse or AI, whatever, but for right now, the fundamentals look good when it comes to the economy, particularly for small businesses. And that's what my column will say next week.
0: I don't want to challenge it. I want to augment it with something you've mentioned before. The boomers are leaving the business. They're selling to the Gen Xers and even the Ys as young as you can. Is that something that would show up in the applications for businesses?
1: No. And it's funny that you bring that up, because, you know, the new applications for business, the majority of them are independents, freelancers. Maybe you're an Uber driver and you fill out your own, you create your own business for that income stream. So it's very, very small businesses. Just a percentage of them, 5 to 10% turn into those kinds of business that employ people. So I don't want to overstate that. Although it is exciting to see a lot of people being entrepreneurs. You know, when it comes to, you know, older businesses selling their companies, you don't need to file a new business application. And I'm glad you bring it up because, you know, I am seeing the same thing as you. Our millennial generation are getting older. I mean, they're in their 40s now. They're no longer kids. They've been out in the business world for a while. And countless times I've had conversations with people that are of that age. And I've said to them, like, man, you don't have to start a business from scratch. You got a bunch of old people looking to sell their businesses now as these boomers retire. Buy an existing business and then make it your own. And I think we're seeing a lot more doing that. The other trend that I'm seeing is a lot more of these older business owners selling to their employees. There's been a significant increase in ESOPs over the past few years as well. These are all trends we'll keep talking about.
0: One more detail. Confidence in Philadelphia. Why is it in question?
1: Yeah, so the Pew Research just came out with a report that, you know, Philadelphia confidence has been lagging the country, which is, you know, which was sort of an interesting data point for me. And I guess, you know, I'm not quite sure what to allude that to, John. I mean, when I just, you know, when I look at my clients that are local, most are doing pretty good. You know, I realize that Philadelphia has got, a large percentage of businesses, more so than many other cities, of nonprofits, those that are in the healthcare field, those that do government services. And my bet is that a lot of those companies that were receiving government funding in the past have really been challenged to get that same funding going forward under this administration. And I think that's having an impact on their confidence going forward. In addition to that, you know, construction and home sales in Philadelphia, like the rest of the country, has still been, you know, deflated. And I think that has an impact on local businesses. But it's not significant. It's just slightly down and just a little bit less than the rest of the country. And as somebody who reports for the Philadelphia Inquirer, it's an issue that I'm going to take up and write about.
0: Gene Marks, small business columnist for the Philadelphia newspaper, Philadelphia Inquirer, as well as The Guardian, the British newspaper, UK, US edition. We're going to AI. I'm John Batchelor.

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20: I'm John Batchelor with Gene Marks, who has advice in his page for AI, where he reminds all of us that the tools you already have are plenty to explore. You don't have to take up new ones every week, which is exhausting and confusing. It can be overwhelming. It's very sound advice, Gene, but it right away, there is no guide to which tool you should take up. It's fairly arbitrary. Do you have a recommendation?
21: I do. I actually think right now, and this will probably change over the next few years, but for now, the major AI platforms that are out there, Claude, ChatGPT, Copilot, Gemini, Grok, I think they're all pretty great. I really do. Clearly they have their pros and their cons. Some people say to me, like, hey, if you're more business oriented, you should lean more towards Claude than anything else. Others are devout ChatGPT users. Anybody that's in a Microsoft shop will say, no, that's crazy. You should be leaning heavily into Copilot because that's Microsoft is everywhere. I mean, my advice to you is you can use any one of these platforms and get plenty of return on investment for doing that. But don't just use these platforms, in a vacuum, John. I mean, and I know you don't, these platforms now, like I'll use the example of Claude. And we've talked about this before. They have just recently rolled out. I wrote about this in Forbes, Claude for Small Business. And it comes with a number of, out of the box connectors into all these small business applications that we all use, QuickBooks and PayPal and Salesforce and MailChimp and, all that kind of stuff. So rather than taking an AI platform and just asking it for, overall advice and analysis and all that, which is great. What I'm seeing my smartest clients do is they're taking those same platforms and connecting them into data, their data, and then using those platforms to do work for them. So that was the message that I had. This is an interview I did with ASBN Network, a small business network with Jim Fitzpatrick. And, I,

0: told him at the time, you know, this is just last week, that it's imperative if you're running a business to choose at least one of those platforms. You're not going to make a wrong decision, but most importantly, connect it to your data so that you can start using it for your own internal analysis and analytics based on, you know, your real life data, not something outside the company.
1: About Claude, well, I've learned that Claude is getting increasingly more sophisticated in exchange, in dialogue, back and forth.
0: Yep.
1: Probably smarter. I can't be certain of that because there's an enormous amount of information. I don't use it for information. I use it for formatting. But much smarter about decision making and wiser about decision making. Rather than make the change for me, at the end of a document, I'll have choices that I get to make. Claude said I could have done this. Claudette could have done this, could have done that, and backs off a little bit. So who's ever running these algorithms, and I think they're humans, I don't think there's a robot at the other end, is adapting things. And to the point, I see this becoming more and more personalized. In other words, yes, it'll shape itself to what I actually use it for. And I don't need a whole lot of things that it can do for other kinds of businesses. Do you see that, Gene?
0: I do. You know, it's funny that you bring that up. I actually just did a test with an employee in my company where using Claude and a client situation, he, you know, uploaded documents to Claude with, you know, questions about how to handle a client situation and some financial data. I did the exact same thing on my Claude account. And you know what, John? We got different responses. And the reason why I think Claude was giving us both different responses is because Claude is looking at my employee's history and memory and responding back to that person based on what Claude knows about that user. And then my Claude was doing the same thing for me, you know? And he's, you know, my employee's a 35-year-old guy and I'm a 61-year-old guy. And we've both been sharing our, you know, what we're doing with our own clients and everything separately, obviously. And I think AI, you know, AI takes that into consideration. So I think it underscores the importance of, you know, trying to build as much of a history among your team as possible that you're sharing so that you're using just one platform in your company. And then also to, you know, loyalty does help. If you start from scratch with a new AI platform, you know, you're going to get different results than if you work with an AI platform that you've been using for a year. And I think that has to be taken into consideration too.
1: The question then about AI right now, has it changed from what we established many months ago? It's not you're going to lose your job to AI. You're going to lose your job to somebody who does AI better than you. Is that still holding?
0: It is. And it's going to continue to evolve. I do honestly believe, John, that many, many jobs will be replaced by AI. Technology just does that. And that does not. And Anthropic just 2 months ago put out this great graphic showing all the jobs that have been and will be most affected by AI versus the jobs that won't. And of course, spoiler alert, the jobs that won't are the ones that you need your hands, you know, construction and healthcare and, you know, hospital workers, you know, things that are, you know, just you need humans. And the ones that will be affected by AI is anybody that touches a, you know, a computer or a device. So, but I still, at the same time, John, I have complete faith in the resiliency.
1: 30 seconds, Gene. 30 seconds.
0: Sure. I have complete faith in the resiliency of humans and our employees and our workers. People love to say how busy they are and how slammed they are. So even as much as AI takes work away from us, I truly believe that humans will be creating more work to do to keep us busy. So I don't think that the impact is going to be as big as a lot of people predict.
1: Gene Marks, small business columnist for The Guardian newspaper, UK and US edition, for the Philadelphia Inquirer, and he has a column at Forbes as well, and many other distinguished publications. I'm John Batchelor.
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1: From ABC News, I'm Dave Packer. Rescue crews racing against time in Venezuela. Teams from across the world are deploying to the country with more than 1,000 rescue personnel to find people trapped in the rubble. ABC's Lauren Glassberg.
2: Rescue workers painstakingly sifting through massive piles of rubble, searching for quake survivors. Now, search and rescue teams arriving from around the world. Multiple teams dispatched from the U.S., the first search and rescue response team arriving with a dozen trained canines, trained for finding people trapped in the rubble. A website for reporting missing loved ones lists more than 50,000 as unaccounted for, with fears the death toll could increase drastically.
1: That number for the death toll now surpassing 900. The U.S. retaliating following an Iranian drone attack targeting a ship in the Strait of Hormuz.
3: U.S. Central Command says American aircraft struck Iranian missile and drone storage locations and radar sites along the coast. It's been just over a week since President Trump signed the deal with Iran. Iran promising to reopen the Strait of Hormuz, but then moving quickly to impose new rules. And then there's the larger question of the nuclear talks.
1: ABC's Rachel Scott, more drones in the wrong place.
4: United 2693, New York Tower, two aircraft ahead of you reported a drone, one right underneath them at 2,000, one just past them off their right side, 2,000 to 2,300, use caution.
1: From ATC.com, United Airlines confirming the pilot of a flight from Key West came close to the drone as it prepared to land at Newark Airport Friday night. The Ebola outbreak in Africa, now one of the largest on record, more than 1,200 cases, nearly 300 deaths. CDC now declaring it a level one outbreak. Incident manager Satish Pillai.
5: Elevating the response level reflects the urgency, scale, and complexity of the outbreak and allows CDC to bring additional resources to support the coordination and operational needs of our response.
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1: Allegations of animal cruelty and fraud at a Northern California rescue where investigators say the remains of dozens of dogs have been uncovered.
8: A search warrant affidavit alleging the rescue accepted dogs and money from shelters across California under the promise they would be cared for and rehomed. Instead, investigators believe dogs were killed to make room for more. The investigation began after a neighbor uncovered a burial pit containing 8 dogs with apparent gunshot wounds. No charges have been filed against the owner or any employees. Experts say prosecutors would have to prove exactly what happened. Investigators say hundreds of dogs sent to the rescue are still unaccounted for.
1: ABC's Cameron Bob. Europeans are doing what they can to beat the heat as temperatures soar past 100 degrees.
9: Absolutely concerned. I don't think our houses are built for this kind of temperature. We're thinking of buying an aircon for our flat, and, you know, they're very expensive.
1: Conditions are expected to ease in the coming days. Snack maker Utz Quality Foods is recalling certain varieties of Zapp's and Dirty Brand potato chips due to possible salmonella contamination. 9 varieties are affected and were sold nationwide. Developers behind the planned rebirth of Kauai's famous Coco Palms Hotel have secured a $431 million loan to reconstruct the 1953 resort where Elvis Presley's Blue Hawaii was filmed. The historic hotel has been closed since the 1992 hurricane. Dave Packer, ABC News.
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11: Following an evening thunderstorm, clouds breaking, tonight's low, 59. Tomorrow, partly sunny, a shower, high 74. Saturday night, clouds low, 58. Clouds and sunshine, a thunder shower in spots in the afternoon on Sunday, the high 75. And a nice day on Monday, partly sunny, the high 78. I'm AccuWeather's Andy Robb on Southern Maine's official weather station, News Radio 98.5 FM and AM 560 WGAN.
12: Hi, it's Matt from the WGAN Morning News. 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

0: I'm John Batchelor. I welcome Jeff Bliss, is Pacific Watch, looking very carefully at our favorite Sim City, Las Vegas. There is news. It is not a positive direction. However, it is very indicative of what we've been witnessing the last year or so. The Trump administration making remarks about Canada is showing up those remarks in Las Vegas. Surprise. Jeff, a very good day to you. The Harry Reid Airport, singing praises of Harry Reid, the man who could smile with a snarl on his face. The Harry Reid Airport is down in traffic. How much and why, and does this connect to troubles in Vegas? Good day to you.
1: Good day, John. This is a really tough number to learn about because we already know that Vegas has been suffering under the nickel and diming situation, where, in other words, they're charging people for every little thing and overcharging them for everything. And that's driven quite a bit of business away. And that, you know, that allows the Indian casinos and online gambling to really get a strong foothold and squeeze out Vegas. But this has been a result of international relations, particularly between the U.S. and Canada. And so we're seeing airport traffic at Harry Reid down 13%. Harry Reid Airport is the international airport there. It's quite large, quite nice. That's about 200,000 fewer visitors from abroad than last year. And Canadian airlines are responsible for most of the drop. They mentioned two airlines, WestJet and Flair. They've just stopped booking flights, or they've cut their service, I should say, because Canadians aren't traveling there. And time after time, polls are showing that Canadians are saying, you know, we're not going to go to the U.S. right now. We don't like your leader. We don't like what's being said or what's being done. And so we're going to do our elbows out, as they say, and take our money elsewhere.
0: So it's the Canadian traffic that makes this number so big. We can only guess, but there has been this nickel and diming story that you've told for 2 years now. We had reason to believe that the casinos were responding to the story and lowering their prices, or at least no longer gouging. Can we see that in the numbers that they're getting better, or is it too early to tell that the nickel and diming abetting has contributed to at least stopping the bleeding?
1: Well, the nickel and diming situation, the remedies that have been taken have not really been enough to change things overall. It's improved some things for casinos, resorts that are off the strip itself. So in Vegas, there's kind of these two, you know, biomes, these two environments. One is the strip that everybody knows about. It's where all the tourists go. And then there are the off-strip ones, sometimes not far from the strip, but certainly some in the suburbs. And some of those are very nice, beautiful hotels, nice casinos. But those are favored by locals and for people who are in the know, and they don't want the hubbub of the strip. The strip is and those are doing better because of the changes in the nickel and diming. But when you go back to the strip, the changes aren't really big enough to be making a dent nickel and diming-wise. It doesn't seem like they've really gotten the message, or at least implemented these changes enough yet. Thankfully for Vegas, they've got big attractions like Sphere, which brings these big rock groups in for big residencies. No Doubt is playing there right now to packed house night after night when they have their residency going, and other concerts and shows around town. But, you know, time will see. I think we'll see a change in the Canadian traffic again sometime in the future. But of course, one of the other things hanging over Vegas is the current economic situation, because people are less likely to spend money on gambling when they don't have it.
0: Let us mention one positive. Someone's building a big auditorium, 2,000 seat. Who's doing that, and is that about the Sphere's competition?
1: I don't think it's really about a competition with Sphere. It's two different venues, two different types of audiences. The Sphere gets big names, such as, you know, the Eagles that are played there, or U2. And the Eagles just keep extending their residency, you know, night after night, and they still fill it at a very high cost. But some of these other venues around the strip for concerts, like this one they're talking about, the Hard Rock, which is under construction right now, it'll be about 2,000 seats. That'll host smaller acts, ones that are very popular, but much smaller than, say, the Eagles, which is, you know, they span generations and Grammy Awards and probably $1 billion in record sales over their life. It's a different crowd, but it's still a welcome addition. You know, Vegas always was well known for showrooms. Things kind of change around, but now it's sports and concert venues these days.
0: We go immediately to Los Angeles. I've watched a fire in the Boyle Heights for several days now and not had an opportunity to talk with Jeff about why. There was something about cancer in the air. What happened, Jeff, and has it been solved?
1: Well, John, it's now coming up on 2 weeks, and there was a refrigerated storage facility where, you know, the food is stored before it's distributed out to retailers. And a fire appears to have been sparked on the roof when maintenance crews were working on a solar panels up there. It's a massive facility. I mean, it takes up blocks and blocks and blocks of East LA real estate, and the whole area was covered by solar panels. And so something started a fire, and that took off. And not only did it burn the contents inside and the building itself down to the ground, but it also started burning these solar arrays. And those emitted a very, very toxic, very carcinogenic smoke that hung over East LA for the better part of a week, which has got a lot of people in Los Angeles very angry. They don't feel like Karen Bass, the mayor, addressed it. She was out of town again. She decided she was going to stay in Chicago for the opening and the parties around the new Obama library there, the presidential center. So once again, people were pointing their fingers saying, just like the Pacific Palisades fire, she goes out of town and stays out of town when there's a problem. But right now, they've got the fire knocked down. They're still putting out a few little hot spots here and there. But what they're dealing with is getting rid of the debris. There's over 1 million pounds of rotting food now that they're trying to clear out and find a place to put it. It's not just easy to find a dump to bring these things to. But what we also are seeing this morning is a massive outbreak of vermin, of rats, taking over there. So there are a whole lot of problems that are going to be coming along with this fire within the next couple of weeks. And it doesn't seem like there's a big plan for it. Again, it seems to be another breakdown of emergency response in the city of L.A.
0: Yeah, you just reminded me of a Bible scene. Wasn't it the seven plagues of Egypt that were visited upon the Pharaoh because he wouldn't let my people go? Los Angeles is the new Egypt. It's very strange. I'm ready for anything, Jeff. When you got to rats, you had me leaving.
1: Well, they've had a growing problem with rats in the downtown and East LA area because of these growing homeless encampments. And we've seen the kickoff of, you know, what was old is new again. Diseases like typhus and the bubonic plague have popped up now because of the massive growth of rat populations that follow the homeless encampments.
0: Yersinia pestis. I've got a new book about that, The Black Death, by a scholar, Asbridge. There's new information about Yersinia pestis and when it started. There's DNA evidence now that it is not a phenomenon of modern times. That means since the Romans. It's much older and has existed inside mankind for, well, we're talking perhaps tens of thousands, maybe more, of years. Yersinia pestis. So it never really goes away. It can be controlled. We'll mention the seven plagues, but I do not regard homelessness as a plague. It's a problem for the city, for the budget, and for what is to be done. There is an answer now. Jeff sent me an item on tiny houses. Is that what they call them, Jeff? Where are they?
1: They are. So they have these tiny houses in big cities throughout the West that they try to use as a way to deal with homelessness. They create these villages, as they say. They put them in big lots that are owned by the city, and they bring in portable toilets and portable washing stations. And these little houses, which are tiny houses, which are about the size of a big garden shed you could get at Home Depot, are dropped into these lots, sometimes 50, sometimes 100. And I won't say they've been successful. I mean, there's certainly a nice break for the people that are able to use them. But we've also seen some of these cities where half of them or more are not used because there are certain rules that go along with them, like no drug use, no fighting, a host of other rules. And people say, why do I want to do that? I'm just going to go back out and live on the street and live like I want.
0: Yes, we had an item about them, about the homeless moving into the restrooms on the beach. We also had an item about camping out at a very large beach. I don't remember the name of it. There's so many sands in California, I get lost. But in any event, it would appear that the homeless are returning to their favorite haunts and that all of the so-called cleanup has now failed. Is that too big a generality? Are there some places that are more successful than others?
1: I don't think there's really a place where you can point to it and say, yeah, they're succeeding. It's such an overwhelming problem, and the money is so much spent. You know, you pointed out Santa Monica Beach, which is where they're sleeping on the beach. It's a big, vast open area. It's always been a magnet for homeless. And then there's Venice Beach, which is right next door. And I believe the police and homeless, you know, folks pulled about 600 people out of public bathrooms who'd been living in the public bathrooms there. And, I mean, this is the kind of situation you've talked about the problems on the commons, John. It's gotten to the point in some places in Southern California and some other big cities on the coast where, like, for instance, when I was in Portland, there were parks that you just don't go into because it's a homeless encampment, even though it's a very lovely public park. There are places in San Francisco when I used to work there and do the show from there that I would skirt a couple different parks on the way to the studio because it's just not safe to go through them. And this is a story up and down the coast.
0: We're headed to Sacramento and the governor. However, we want to note that Jeff Bliss, his Pacific Watch, visited Lake Tahoe looking for Wally the Bear or anyone in particular representing the bears of Lake Tahoe. Is it too early for the bears? Are they sleeping in, Jeff? Why didn't you find one?
1: Oh, no. Well, I didn't find any. I saw signs and heard people talking about them. You know, they've been up since the spring. They got out of their hibernation.
0: I see.
1: And when that happens, they go to the easiest food source, and that's not the, you know, Winnie the Pooh's honey bear tree or what have you. They find trash cans and campers and campsites and other places on the beaches where there are food and litter, and they have a great time. They bulk up over the year on all the tourist food.
0: Jeff Bliss is Pacific Watch. We're headed to Sacramento. I'm John Batchelor.
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11: I'm John Betts with Jeff Bliss's Pacific Watch. The governor of California, Gavin Newsom, is term limited and he is clearly a candidate for the presidency. Now, why do I say that? Because the New York Post has decided to cover everything he does. There is no better source of East Coast exposure than the New York Post scandal pages. That the governor is going in so many directions. This is not simply a matter of crime breaking. Everything's legal as far as I can see. And there's that old saying that it's not what's illegal that's most outrageous, it's what's legal. Right now, Gavin Newsom, I thought he was the governor of the state, and he is, I'm certain, but he's also a wine empire owner. What does he own, Jeff, and how much does he earn from his wine groves?
12: Well, he owns what is called Plump Jack, and it's not just wine, but it's restaurant interest. It's something he's been a part of since back in, I think actually before his days as mayor of San Francisco, which is a couple jobs ago. But what's really amazing is how much money comes in from Plump Jack. And these are very high-end bottles. And, of course, they're sold at places in San Francisco, Napa Valley, Lake Tahoe, where I was just the past few days. And it brings in a lot of money. And, you know, he pretends not to really know what's going on, but he knows. Everybody knows that Plump Jack brings in a ton of money.
11: Well, it makes him a well-to-do man. Which raises the question of why is he the subject of a New York Post exposures, not about Gavin Newsom, he's busy with his wine empire, but about Mrs. Newsom. And as far as I can say, she's an educator. How does she present herself on the state budget?
12: I think that's a good way to put it, but she's a documentarian. You know, she has a background as an actress. She was caught up in the Harvey Weinstein scandal, so that if you've heard her name, and you would know that's why.

0: she makes these documentaries that are very controversial, the things about, like, you know, the trans issue and, you know, boys and girls and gender roles. And then what happens is they get money from big donors out there. They're called behested payments, and they're able to use them toward these things. And the money goes to Jennifer Siebel Newsom's funds, and then she creates these documentaries. Well, she's made some pretty serious money over the past few years. I mean, we're talking in the millions, and they're coming from people that do business with the governor and the state, and they have been. It's been very favorably treated, and so a lot of people are saying there's a conflict of interest there. Now, they're just now starting to get into it. It's hard to believe because it's something that people have known for a while.
1: And the governor, does he respond? Oh, yes. That would explain why the governor says, you can attack me all you want, but don't attack my wife. Is that what he's referring to, these investigations?
0: Yeah, something about a Republican cloth coat, I'm not sure. But yeah, you know, she stands up there and she, you know, talks about how evil the right wing is and Trump and everybody else. But when they start having this type of conversation, these types of accusations, he wants to make her off limits because, you know, he uses her as a nice piece of attraction there. People get excited when they see her at different events. She's quite lovely, and she is smart, as you point out.
1: A terrific politician. She's got all the instincts of a politician, Jeff.
0: Yeah. But when she gets called on the carpet, he doesn't like that.
1: Also, he gets more attention in the headlines. Jeff, Gavin Newsom's running for president. We see it here in the East. Does California see it, or is it still uncertain that it wants that to happen?
0: Oh, we knew it before the people in the East Coast were doing it because he was, you know, everything was turned away from the running of the state and pointing toward how bad Trump was. And that's not only a convenient fall guy for him, a scapegoat, but he was never in the state. He was out on book tours. He's out on speaking engagements. He's out doing media in other places. And, you know, he's doing it in times when California is having a tough go at it when you're talking about, like, fires and some other things. So people figured, well, he's out of the state. He's gone already.
1: Can you imagine a Newsom White House welcoming Donald Trump for festivities?
0: Well, I cannot see that, but I also don't see Donald Trump going to any events for that. I don't think he'd want to, but no, I can't imagine. I think what we would see is heading back more towards what we saw in the Bidens, as they would say, call it a more inclusive environment, but you're more likely to have things based on what Jennifer Newsom does that are considered, you know, off limits for a lot of people on the right side of the aisle.
1: Jeff Bliss is Pacific Watch. I'm John Batchelor.
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5: Every Friday, we share our two passions, coffee and politics. Joe Baldacci seems to have been viewed by the progressive element of the Democratic Party with great skepticism.
6: 100%.
5: And yep. I find that interesting because I was wrong about this. But I figured that when Jordan Wood got eliminated, if he was indeed the next one out, that you look at Joe Baldacci, you look at Matt Dunlap, and Matt Dunlap is such a known commodity, at least to us, because we pay attention,
6: sure,
5: right? For a long time.
6: He's been Secretary of State.
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5: 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I mean, he actually likes guns and the outdoors.
6: Right.
5: He has some interesting abortion votes over the years. 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
7: ABC News, I'm Dave Packer. Rescue crews racing against time in Venezuela. Teams from around the world are deploying to the country. More than 1,000 rescue personnel trying to find people trapped in the rubble. Death toll now surpassing 900 and rising. Katie Sussman with the Latin American Deputy Regional Director of the International Rescue Committee. Her organization launching an emergency response.
8: The whole infrastructure of Venezuela, including social services, public services, energy, medical supplies, et cetera, was already quite debilitated.
7: The U.S. military announcing strikes against Iran. CENTCOM calling it a response to the attack on Iran by Iran on ships in the Strait of Hormuz. The Texas Education Board making Bible passages required reading for more than 5 million public school students. A federal judge declaring a mistrial in the Los Angeles Palisades fire arson trial of Jonathan Rinderknecht. The jury deadlocked, unable to reach a verdict after 2 days of deliberations. This is ABC News.
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10: The life vest with four cork-filled pockets worn by Laura Mabel Francatelli, a first-class passenger on the Titanic, is being auctioned off in England. The 22-year-old survived after she and 11 others were rescued on a lifeboat that had the capacity to hold 40. The life jacket is still stained from that fateful April night in 1912.
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0: I'm John Batchelor. The Supreme Court, Haiti and Syria. I welcome Professor Richard Epstein of the Civitas Institute to comment on the case now passed down by the Supreme Court, Mullen v. Doe, that rules that the Haitian and Syrian citizens in the United States under a federal program that gave them temporary status, TPS holders, is null and that they must return to their country and begin the procedure again of application to the United States or continue litigation. Richard, a very good evening to you. I read from SCOTUS blog, the Supreme Court cleared the way for the federal government to remove protections for citizens of Haiti and Syria under a federal program that allows foreign citizens to stay in the United States when the U.S. government believes that it is not safe for them to return to their homes. By a vote of 6-3, Mullen v. Doe, the justices paused rulings by federal courts in Washington and New York that had barred the Trump administration from ending the designations under the program, known as Temporary Protected Status for Haiti and Syria. Instead, the court ruled that the federal law creating the TPS program generally bars courts from reviewing the determination by then-Secretary of Homeland Security Kristi Noem to end the TPS designations for Haiti and Syria. This strikes me as commonsensical, is it? Good evening to you.
1: Well, this is one of the great tragedies associated with the immigration laws. The way the system is worked up, the primary control over immigration now rests exclusively in the federal government. This is itself a great irony because as part of the original constitutional design, all immigration issues were governed by the states, and it was only in the Chinese exclusion cases that a single sentence by the United States Supreme Court Justice Stephen Field said immigration is, of course, a federal problem. Then once you put it into place, the question is how you administer it. And this problem then became very important in the 1890s because what happened is, what do you do when people bring a due process claim that they're entitled to certain kinds of procedures? And everybody says at the beginning that if you want to get into the United States and all you do is say, I'm an alien, I'd like to be here, the only thing to litigate is whether you're an alien. We know that already. Aliens don't come in as of right, so there's no due process claim. The moment somebody in the United States, which is the situation with the Syrian and Haitian situation, is that what happens is there may be some kind of due process rights that attach to that. And if this is itself a constitutional issue, as it may well be, then the fact that there's a clear statute which says that once they're here, we can throw them out at will, would not be sufficient, so would tend to give support to the dissenters in this particular case, for whom in this case I have a lot of sympathy. That is, I don't think they are, for one, speaking off the wall. And so then you look at the statute, and what it does is it starts to say that we can pretty much do this as we want, that it keeps it as a basically an executive branch function with no interference by the court. If you look at it, though, however, there's supposed to be other kinds of procedural protections that are supplied, namely that you're supposed to get the opinion of the State Department to find out whether or not you're dealing with countries where there is a danger to people from going back or a danger that something may happen there which would be of risk to the United States. Haiti is in a somewhat different position than Syria on that issue. Relations with the latter country, Haiti, are very relatively tame, and the Syrian situation continues to be volatile. To the majority of the court, they said, you have to consult. It could be comically short. We really don't want to look at that. And so what happens is all the preconditions that have to be satisfied before you could exercise this absolute right are treated as being presumptively exercised if you go through the motions. And somebody else can say, no, this is a real substantive requirement. And if they didn't make a serious investigation, get a report, have conversations with various people or whatever, then in effect this is void. And so what happens is the majority in this particular case gives a very broad reading to executive power, doesn't worry about any of these niceties. The dissent, Justice Kagan, is very much on the other side of that particular issue. And so what's the way in which one wants to think about this? My own view is very much split. If it were President Epstein, never going to happen, and he had to face these cases, he would never, ever try to introduce a problem like this unless he could do so with some degree of confidence that the people you're talking about are in some sense abusing the process. But that itself is not applying in a general way. You would have to then do case-by-case examinations to see what's going on, and that would slow the process down. And as Justice Kagan said, on this particular case, you're not asking them to grant permanent status. you're asking them to give temporary status until the cases can be resolved. And one of the strengths for that particular argument is that the administrative system wants to get them out of the country. What they can do is expedite the procedures and then make an up or down determination. It's not followed by this particular case, by the way, if they do make that kind of a determination, whether it's appealable to some kind of a court. We don't know that particular answer. Immigration law goes every which way on the appealability question outside of the administrative process. And this is true going right back to the 1890s when these issues came up the first time with respect to the Chinese exclusion cases. So my view on all of this stuff is if the law turns out to be a little bit shaky and very dubious in its moral foundation, as an administrator, you don't push the envelope as far as you possibly can. And so the question I would ask of Justice Alito is, this program has now been in effect. Tell me more about it. How many people are here? What kind of burden is it upon the system? How fast is it to get rid of all of these cases by giving some kind of a proper sort of hearing? And before I make a decision, I want to know the answer to this question. He doesn't ask that question. He just asks the question, here's the statute, what does it say? Can we do it? And everybody in this business is extremely uneasy about absolute commands given to people when individual rights are at stake. So to give you another example, we've always had trouble with respect to the military attacks, if you remember, in Al-Qaeda in the 2000s and so forth. What are we supposed to do? Well, it turns out we had a lot of people whom we got and put them into administrative control. And Justice O'Connor at the time took what I thought was the position everybody kind of liked, which is he said, you may not have to give them a formal hearing in a judicial setting, but you have to give some kind of an administrative substitute for that before you get these people and give them serious punishment or expel them and turn them over to somebody else. And I actually wrote an amicus brief with Nir Katyal at the time. We were strange bedfellow, in which basically we endorsed exactly that kind of position. And so I think there's a lot of similarity between getting people out as accused terrorists and getting people out as people who've overstayed their welcome. If anything, I think that the case for letting people stay in who've never done anything wrong against the United States is a bit stronger. But I would like to see more kind of an empirical investigation. But at present, I'm not particularly attracted to that position. I'm very much in favor of the position that you keep people out from the United States without giving them any kind of hearing. But going way back, once they're in the United States, the question of a hearing strikes me as being much more important. And what happened is when you described the fact, I had this funny feeling in the pit in my stomach and there's a dryness in my mouth. And, you know, like everybody else, when they do due process question, the question is just how does it sit in their gut? And this does not sit comfortably with me.
0: Chris, the part of the challenge involves saying that Kristi Noem shouldn't have this power or that she was not adequate to the decision making. She was not hired as a geopolitical expert. Let me go to Alito's remarks about this. Alito says that the case involved, quote, a discrete decision made by the secretary, Ms. Noem. For example, her decision to consult the State Department in a particular manner and her decision that country conditions in Syria and Haiti justified termination of their TPS designations. And all those steps were part of the process that led to her final decision to terminate those countries' TBS designations. If I read this correctly, Mr. Alito feels it's necessary to support Kristi Noem by saying that she consulted the State Department. That seems an arbitrary decision on her part. I'm unfamiliar with there being a process here. However, is the court acknowledging that Kristi Noem must take steps? Or
1: they say, yes, she must take steps, and then they could be pro forma or in bad faith.
0: Okay.
1: I mean, usually when you start talking about whether or not you give somebody a hearing, it's not a question of just giving a hearing. It's a question of looking into the procedures that done. And so if you give somebody a hearing to give them the permission to say his name, rank, and serial number, but don't let him a chance to argue his case, that's not due process to the extent that due process is required. Now, there are lots of different ways. Sometimes you can only apply in writing. Sometimes you get an oral hearing. Sometimes there's cross-examination. Sometimes there's not. And the great difficulty with due process is a single word is used to indicate different kinds of offenses require different kinds of protection, meaning it's a judicial function to figure out what's due in any given case and what's not. And, I mean, what's the irony is Ms. Noem was fired because of utter incompetence with respect to the way in which she took that charge. And so it sits badly in my stomach to have somebody who is a nincompoop or a really dangerous person, have lots of vainglorious tendencies of her own, is now given this kind of inclusive authority when even Trump couldn't abide her. So I'm not happy about it. Look, I'm not trying to defend Biden. Remember, his problem wasn't about hearings. His problem was when people came to the border, he helped them across. Far from keeping people out, he was the guy who was determined to get them in. And then we had all this terrible problem about whether or not they could be moved from Texas to Illinois and things like that. Nobody wants to go back to that. But the irony, I would say, is since we now have reasonably good control over the border and we're not worried about inundation, I think that when we do have people who are under one of these programs, we're very cautious as a prudential and as a moral matter about the way in which we start to remove them from the country.
0: The dissent said that the courts do have the power to review decisions. So they're arguing for everyone getting their day in court. That sounds attractive. Is it practical?
1: Well, that was the debate they had right after in the 1890s. Some people said, no, it's not practicable. Just too many people coming in too many ways, and you have to have an administrative system which uses expedited hearings. And this debate continues to this day. The immigration offices and the naturalization offices are easy to overwhelm because, you know, you're talking about handling thousands upon thousands of applications. And what you do is you have only a limited set of administrative judges. And the moment you give people the option to hire lawyers to represent them, a case that might take 20 minutes to solve is now going to take 2 weeks to solve because of the objections that could be raised. And so I'm sitting here. And I'm just going to report the debate that happened in 1893 is the same debate that's happening today on the due process question, slightly different ramifications because of the Iranian situation, the situation with respect to the Middle East and with respect to Haiti. But a judicial system doesn't work for immigration in a very good way, and an administrative system can often shortchange serious claims. And I don't find any way to think that the court with an intermittent intervention in these cases is going to solve the problem. And what you really need to do is have enlightened statesmen at the helm. That does not include Kristi Noem or Donald Trump. So I sit here in utter frustration. I wish they had never made this decision at all so that we didn't have to face it in the Supreme Court. And I think the real question that the administration should have asked themselves, why are they doing this? And I don't see anything in the description that you've given of this case which said that there was some newfound difficulty that was unanticipated at the time that the program was put into place, which means that we have to take this kind of a drastic step. And so what happens is it starts to look like foreign bashing in this case. The background stuff of Ms. Noem supports that. You remember what counted as a... Who counted as a terrorist? Rene Good, right? And Mr. Preddy?
0: Right. So
1: who are these people?
0: I understand. And ICE is not a good partner to go to the courts standing next to. It's lost a great deal of credibility. We must turn to the rent story, Richard. This is your ballpark. Richard Epstein of the Civitas Institute. I'm John Batchelor.

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5: I'm John Batchew with Richard Epstein, my colleague, and rent control. Richard immediately puts his track shoes on. He's ready to go. Richard, New York, Reuters. The New York City Housing Board voted to freeze the rents for about 1 million regulated apartments for up to 2 years, fulfilling a central campaign promise of the new mayor, Mr. Mamdani. The 7-1 vote by the city's Rent Guidelines Board set increases at zero on both one-year and two-year leases from October 1st. Hundreds of tenants who crowded into a Manhattan museum auditorium cheered and blew whistles at the result. My memory of this is that what we're going to immediately see is landlords turning their pockets out and saying, I can't afford it, I've got to get out. That is on their way to the foreclosure courts. You've also made the case over many years that this means everybody else is going to pay a higher rent. Is that still true, Richard?
6: Well, what's going to happen is the available housing is going to shrink as people keep their units off the market. And if there's a shortage of supply and an increase in the number of people, the rents in the unregulated sector will surely go up. But they are not the particular affectionate targets of the Mamdani administration. What happens is you can't get blood from a stone. When you're talking about landlords in New York City, large landlords may consist of 5% at most of the population. Most landlords turn out to be often Dominican, Italian, Christian, whatever it is, small people owning, you know, a dozen or half a dozen units and living in one of them and managing the others. And if they can't get the increased rents, they can't pay for the increased cost. That is, it's not as though Mr. Mamdani and his Rent Stabilization Board had the power to say, look, you supply oil and gas to this building, you can't raise your charges to them, even though your costs have gone up. And, you know, everybody has to worry about costs. The leading story in the New York Times on Apple says the cost of chips has gone up so much that we had to raise our prices by 20%, right? And they can do it. Landlords can't do it in response to the same situation. And so then the question is, can you go to the courts for relief? And the answer is the chances of getting any relief after the 74 Pinehurst case is essentially zero. This was one of the opinions in which people said, look, we're in stabilized units. If we can't increase our

0: rents to cover our cost. And if we can't put our units back on the market, what's going to happen is our mortgages are going to be foreclosed. And so what happens is the properties will now disappear from the market because the landlords who take them will be very reluctant to put them out to rent again because they know they're not going to be able to cover their costs, and they will make a determination better to keep this thing mothballed and lose $1,000 a month and put it into circulation and lose $2,000 a month. Those kinds of determinations are going to be made. Mr. Mamdani doesn't believe that. His attitude is anybody who's a landlord has an infinite supply of wealth behind them. And so if we just simply put the charges on them, they will be forced to discharge their ill-gained lucre. Every landlord who's ever made a profit in his life has done so by gouging, right? Because if you look at the Mamdani story on this, he has a whole committee out there designed to deal with situations where landlord abuse are going to be given rectification. There was a nice story in one of the local papers that you really want to find the terrible landlord, try the city housing authority, which can't do anything right and has all the same problems, but is immune from oversight. And so he's going to have his day, and things are going to happen very badly. Now, what's going to happen to these people? Some of them are not only going to pull out of the rent control market, they're going to pull out of the city. And this is the kind of thing everybody has worried about, whether or not the high-income people in New York City will no longer be in New York City because they realize their days are numbered. He seems to think that the wealth of people who have saved more than $1 million is a free public good that he can alter the way he wants, and they won't think that particular way. So what I do is I think that he's going to put this in place. The tenants will cheer, and then they'll go back home, and they're going to want to get some repair of a stove or a refrigerator. And the landlord says, I can't do it. You have to pay me under the table. It's just not going to happen. The tenant says, I don't want to pay you under the table. So then what he has to do, the tenant is to find somebody who will do the repairs and pay them out of their own pocket. And so what they get in terms of rent control savings, they will lose in the necessity for them to pay for routine repairs that were normally supplied by landlord. Mamdani does not know the laws of supply and demand. He only knows rhetorical stuff of one kind or another. I assume that all the people on these rent control boards were appointed by him, or at least most of them.
1: That is correct. That is correct.
0: So what's happened is he's become a dictator, one form or another. And this has always been the case. I mean, if you start looking around, you want to find the dictator, see a nation that has the word socialist in its title. Because in the end, the only way to be beneficial and generous to your own kind, whoever they may be, is to take it from somebody else.
1: Professor Richard Epstein of the Civitas Institute, reminding all of us that landlords are in a zero-sum game. Somebody's got to pay. I'm John Batchelor.
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11: From ABC News, I'm Dave Packer. Searching through the rubble for survivors in Venezuela, where some 50,000 people are still unaccounted for after Wednesday's powerful twin earthquakes. ABC's Victor Oquendo.
12: As the death toll from the devastating earthquakes in Venezuela nears 1,000, remarkable rescues of the most vulnerable are giving fresh hope against all odds. Cruz saving an 18-day-old baby named Juan and his mother. Teams cheering as they carefully brought him down from the debris to be reunited with his father.
11: The U.S. strikes back on Iranian targets.
13: According to Iranian state media, this strike happened just off the coast, or really on the coast, off the Strait of Hormuz, essentially Iran's southern shores. And what U.S. Central Command is saying is that this was a response to an attack on a commercial ship that was transiting the Strait of Hormuz. We know that the Strait of Hormuz has been really the focal point of this war over the past several months.
11: ABC's Christian Cordero. Secretary of State Rubio said an agreement reached Friday between Israel and Lebanon begins to put in place a framework for lasting peace and security. An end to the fighting in Lebanon is a key part of the agreement between the U.S. and Iran. Former senior Pentagon official Mick Mulroy.
14: The problem is Iran's the biggest issue when it comes to regional stability. They fund proxy forces around the Middle East, including Hezbollah. Hezbollah is probably their premier proxy force. They likely have IRGC officers embedded with them right now.
11: Former National Security Advisor John Bolton pleaded guilty to illegally sharing classified material.
15: Maryland U.S. Attorney Kelly Hayes says a hacker believed to be associated with Iran successfully got into Bolton's account.
16: He put our national security at grave risk in violation of the law.
15: As part of the plea deal, prosecutors have agreed not to seek more than a 5-year prison sentence. Bolton's sentencing is set for October 28th.
11: ABC Stephen Fortnoy, you're listening to ABC News.
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11: The parent company of Saks Fifth Avenue has officially emerged from Chapter 11 bankruptcy with a new name. The company will be now known as Exemplar Luxury Group. CEO Jeffrey Van Romdenek says that they're now ready for the next chapter after several tumultuous years. A gas leak led to a house explosion that damaged at least 36 homes in Twinsburg Township, Ohio. That's located between Cleveland and Akron. Fire Chief Earl Wilson says, amazingly, only 2 people suffered minor injuries.
19: There's damage not just controlled to this neighborhood, but on a street on either side, and sometimes 2 streets over.
11: Officials say the gas leak was likely caused by a contractor drilling. A happy ending to the story of Gracie the missing giraffe.
20: Gracie the giraffe has been found safe and healthy, Texas authorities now say. Cedar Hollow Ranch had been searching for the animal since Monday, with her owner even offering a $5,000 reward for information that led to her safe return. But the manager of the ranch, Vic Jones, was able to locate Gracie by helicopter about 4 miles south of the ranch in Texas Hill Country. Gracie is a reticulated giraffe known for its rectangular spots and is estimated to be about 4 years old. Mike Dubusky, ABC News.
11: Serena Williams has been drawn to play 20-year-old Maya Joint of Australia in the first round at Wimbledon for her first singles match in nearly 4 years. I'm Dave Packer, ABC News.
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0: from the Great Lakes. On the other side of Erie, I'm Brian Recker, your host tonight on Coast to Coast AM. So happy to be with you on a Friday, because on Fridays we do open lines, second half of the show. Anything you want to talk about, we will do it. Looking forward to our guest in the first half. Ethan Fearson is the owner of Syndicon, a biohazard company that looks at hoarding situations, crime scenes, founded with his wife, Vanessa, in 2008. They've seen a lot in their biohazard remediation company. It's so fascinating because the TV show Hoarders grabbed my attention almost immediately, and it changed the way I think. There's not a lot of TV shows that change the way I think. I wonder some of the things that Ethan has encountered with his time on the job, how that's changed the way he thinks. I would say that's a job that would change you. If you want to email the show, Ryan Recker at coasttocoastam.com. I do check my emails. And by the way, this topic tonight was because of a listener named Rebecca from Minnesota. She requested it. And I messaged Tom and I said, what do you think? And he said, let's do it. So I'm really looking forward to the first half with Ethan. And, you know, I always check my emails in between the break, Ryan Recker at coasttocoastam.com. I try to reply to them during the breaks, things like that. I already have questions, like Matthew has a crime scene cleanup question already in the chamber, so we'll all try to get to that at some point during the interview. But if you have questions and maybe can't call in, I always check the emails. That's the way to do it. Ethan Fearson is our guest, and we're going to join him coming up after the break on Coast to Coast AM. Don't go anywhere.
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0: And welcome back to Coast AM. I'm Ryan Recker. If you want to email me, Ryan Recker at coasttocoastam.com. Joining us here in the first half of the show is the owner of Syndicon. It's a biohazard remediation company in Southern California, founded some time ago, 2008, with his wife, Vanessa. Ethan Fearson, thank you so much for joining us on Coast to Coast AM.
5: Yeah, you're welcome. Thanks for having me.
0: I have watched the TV show Hoarders. And I'll tell you that it only takes one episode of watching Hoarders for me to want to clear out all the junk in my house. The compulsion to immediately start cleaning happens after, I don't know, maybe half a show even. It'll start to do that. I can't imagine what it's like for you to walk into some of these situations and have to deal with it in real life. I can turn the TV off. This is your career.
5: Yeah, that's right. I mean, you're certainly not alone. It is it's a common feeling amongst people who have worked for me. Some clients I've worked for, they spend about 5 minutes in there and they, you know, at the end of the day, they want to go home and just clear out everything in their house.
0: Yep. Well, you do crime scene cleanup too, and fire and water and mold, and the hoarding thing's really interesting because the psychological side of it. I sympathize with anyone that's had a fire in their house or had water back up in their house flooding. It's terrible to have to deal with that, but this is a whole different type of beast. So I'm hoping you can talk about some of the different hoarding situations you've had to deal with and tell me what that's like when you first walk into a house. Is it just all a mess, or do you ever walk into a home and it's just neatly boxed up?
5: Both of those are true. We get all
0: really?
5: Sorts of situations. Oh, yeah. There's degrees of hoarding, and from, you know, very minor where it's just, you know, I have, you know, a collection of porcelain dolls that just have overtaken my house, to the point where you literally have to climb over mountains of garbage and stuff to get anywhere in the house at all.
0: The porcelain doll thing's interesting because I think a lot of people listening here will have to deal with that at some point in their life when a parent passes away. So do you find a lot of that where, okay, mom and dad collected Coca-Cola memorabilia and you walk in and it's just filled to the brim and they don't know what to do with it? They're overwhelmed. How many times is that the case?
5: It does happen. I wouldn't say it's rare, but it's more often than not. There is a lot of just trash and debris and you name it.
0: What do people hoard then? What have you found that is more of a common thread?
5: It's really hard to nail that down. I've seen so many. We classify hoarders based on what they collect. For example, we had one house where it was nothing but newspapers about 4 or 5 feet high throughout the entire house. In addition to that, there was a water leak, so, and it had been going for, you know, who knows how long. So all of that newspaper was like, it was a huge stack of just, you know, 4 to 5 feet thick of paper mache. Yeah, I mean, we've had, you know, people collect animals. Cats are usually the most common offender. Cardboard boxes, not even stuff in them, just straight up cardboard boxes. I mean, it's not that hoarders collect one type of thing. It's anything you can imagine I've probably seen on a hoarding job.
0: Wow. Is hoarding a mental illness?
5: It can be. I mean, it's definitely a mental condition. Interestingly enough, what we've kind of discovered in our years of working with hoarders is that every time, not most of the time, not half the time, every single time, when we can either talk to the hoarder, which is rare, or we talk to the family member, we find out that they started hoarding after they lost a loved one. Now, whether that's a parent, a sibling, a spouse, sometimes a pet, it triggers something and they start collecting. They get locked in to that moment in time to where they lost that loved one. Like I'll give you an example. We had, one of our probably top five worst hoarding jobs we've ever done. The hoarder was still there and we were clearing out her house. And she said, when you go into the living room next to the front door, there's a chair. And on that chair is a bag of oranges. I want to make sure you save those. And I'm thinking, she just went to the store the last day or two. There's a bag of oranges. Sure. Of course, we're going to save that. It's still good food. So we're working our way into the living room. We get to the front door. There's a stack of newspapers on this chair and we're throwing it away. And I get to the bag of oranges and they are months old. They are like mummified, petrified oranges. And I was like, well, this can't be what she was talking about. So I threw them away and she grabbed it out of the trash can and she's like, no, I want to save these. And I realized in that moment she had lost her husband. And it was at that time where I realized that she was she didn't see that bag of oranges as they were that moment. She saw them as they were the day she brought them home, which was when her husband was still alive. So it's a common thread. It's every single one, they've lost somebody, and for whatever reason, they just get stuck in that moment in time, and everything, despite how it looks, spider webs, cockroaches, rats, you name it, they don't see that. They are literally looking at the house as it was when their loved one died.
6: Wow. Yeah, I get that mentality in some ways. When my grandma passed away, my parents, particularly my mom, this was my mom's mom, they did not want to give up the phone number, even though no one lived at the house anymore. And it was one of those things where it was a connection to them. And it's not oranges, I'll give you that. But I think that type of mindset, I can understand that. And you're mentioning that sometimes you get to talk to the person who is doing the hoarding, and other times you don't. On the TV show, they always have the person there. And it's right. Documented on the A&E, very popular A&E show. And they try to talk them through it. Okay, we need to help you change the way you think about the oranges to, you know, so you can get past this. But you're saying that in real life, when you're doing these type of calls, you're not really working with the person that's doing the hoarding.
5: We are sometimes. I would say probably about 80% of the time, the hoarder is either sick and in the hospital and very unlikely coming back, or they've already passed away. And the family comes in, you know, to take care of the house. They knew nothing about the situation. They find out it's, you know, completely hoarded. So it's kind of a surprise to everyone most of the time.
6: Yeah, I can understand that because they hide it pretty well. On the TV show, too, you hear the same thing. You know who knows? The neighbors always know. The neighbors are always trying to tell the city, hey, they haven't mowed their lawn all summer and the smell is terrible and they got 40 cats. And I'm pretty sure there's, you know, a hole in the roof. So neighbors normally tip people off, but a lot of times authorities are a little bit slow to react to those sort of things. Are you finding that sometimes the people are in the hospital? Is it because of their age and they age out of the house, or is it because of the conditions of the home may have given them a medical condition?
5: It's usually both. I mean, some hoarding situations, hoarding in general is probably, of everything that we do, it's one of, if not the most hazardous type of job that we do. You know, every time we go into a job, we have to do a hazard assessment for the safety of our crew. So we're looking out for things like electrical hazards, stuff that's going to stab or poke us, slip hazards, anything like that. And in a hoarding situation, in a severe hoarding situation, you have pretty much everything. You've got water, because what happens is they hoard and they're embarrassed about it. They don't want anybody to come in and try and, you know, fix a toilet that's leaking. So it doesn't get fixed and it just goes on leaking. Well, water creates mold. So then you get a mold situation. And because of all the stuff that's in the house, the water creeps into all that stuff, mold

0: scenes too. Are you saying that hoarders and cleaning up after them is worse than blood?
1: 100%.
0: Wow. Okay. Why? So I know you mentioned all those issues with the hoarding thing. I would assume that if you come across large pools of blood, that almost would be more dangerous than mold.
1: Yes and no. I mean, blood can be, it is pathogenic, you know, depending on what the person had. But the thing is blood is not going to necessarily, unless it's dried and disturbed, it's not going to become airborne. Whereas mold, the way that it reproduces is it sporulates. So it shoots out spores into the air and those spores land on other surfaces and then that starts to grow and then shoots out more spores, et cetera. So when you're dealing with a situation that has a lot of mold, you have a very, very high spore count in the air, and that's obviously a breathing hazard. Depending on what type of mold it is, you have different toxigenic strains that could produce health effects. But the blood itself, I mean, unless you're ingesting it or, you know, getting it onto your skin where you have a cut, the odds of contracting anything from that are very minimal as long as you are taking proper safety protocols.
0: You know, I wasn't expecting to hear, I'll take blood 7 days a week over a hoarding situation. And I know that this is kind of a look into the type of properties that you're going into. And I know Southern California is different from where I live in the Detroit area. Home values vary a lot in Southern California versus Michigan. But let's say $1 million house, someone that thinks about what $1 million house is. Now, in L.A., or San Francisco, $1 million house is not going to be, you know, it's all that extravagant. Much. But let's say you have a 2,500 square foot house, nice piece of property, updated, everything looks nice. Do you find hoarding situations in places like that? Or is it mostly, you know, small homes that have not been kept up?
1: Hoarding affects everybody. It doesn't matter your race. It doesn't matter your gender. It doesn't matter your social status, how much money you have, where you live. None of that matters. It affects everybody of every class and every type. We've done houses in really, really, you know, degraded neighborhoods. We've done hoarding jobs in Beverly Hills. And everywhere in between. So it really doesn't affect a certain type of person. It's, again, depends more on their mental state and how they are when they lose somebody. And we all experience loss at whatever, you know, however much money we have, we always lose people.
0: Yeah. And the sad thing is, a lot of times, you're right, the people that are in these hoarding situations, they don't want people to know the way they live. And the TV show, I mean, even looking at the bathroom was enough, let alone the kitchen. Are you talking about when you walk in, it is from the front door to the back door, everything's stacked? Or are there certain instances where some rooms are untouched? Because I've seen that on the TV show as well.
1: Oh, yeah. No, I mean, like I said, there's different degrees of hoarding. So sometimes you'll have the house itself looks completely normal, like any other standard living situation. And then you go into the master bedroom and you find it's, you know, packed with clothes and newspapers and fast food containers and soda cans and everything in between. It really depends. I mean, it doesn't affect everybody the same. Like I said, there are different degrees of hoarding. So it really just depends on the situation. We'll determine really how we approach it.
0: Do you ever find anything valuable when you're going through properties?
1: Every now and then. We have found some interesting collections. We had one client. He was a World War II veteran, and he had literally been hoarding for like the last 30 years. And he had a pretty decent collection of Nazi memorabilia. He had about, I think it was like 150 guns throughout the house. I mean, we found two coffee cans under the bed just stacked with cash. We didn't count it all out, but we counted some of it, and we estimated it was about $30,000 just sitting in a U-Ban coffee can.
0: Oh, wow. Yeah. People hide stuff, gold, silver, coins, things of value outside of safes. Do you ever find traps? Because we were talking about the World War II. If you have 150 guns, my first thought would be you might be setting some traps in case people came into that house.
1: Yeah, it is something we are always, it's always in the back of our mind.

0: Usually when traps are involved, you've got some sort of illicit operation going on, like a meth lab. We've never encountered a situation like that, but I have heard stories about it.
1: All right. What's worse now, hoarding or meth labs?
0: Meth labs can, they're very, very, very tedious in the remediation process. But again, hoarding is nothing really compares to a hoarding job.
1: Yeah, and I don't know what the disclosure laws when real estate. I know if you have a meth lab, you have to disclose that. Do you have to disclose hoarding? I wonder if you had to go in and clean a place out. Probably not, unless there were some pretty extreme situations of water damage, you know, mold, things like that.
0: Yeah, the mold you would probably, I mean, obviously depending on state regulations. I know in California, the mold would have to be disclosed. The hoarding, not so much.
1: Yep. Do you ever have repeat clients? So let's say you go in, clean a place out, and then you're back there a year later.
0: We've had a couple. It doesn't happen very often. We have some property managers where they'll have, you know, they'll have hoarders in some of their units. So we'll work with them multiple times, not the same unit, the same hoarder necessarily. But we did have one that I can think of off the top of my head. We were at her apartment about every 6 months. It wasn't really a severe hoarding situation. She just had a lot on her plate, and she was going through depression. So it just kind of got out of hand for her. It got to a point where she couldn't handle it herself. So she called us. We were there about every 6 months for about 5 years.
1: You know, something else that happens on the TV show is that when you're going through the process, they at first were a willing participant, and then they turned not into a willing participant. So there might have been someone that convinced them, okay, let's go through this. It's not going to be so bad. And then eventually when they're actually seeing things come out of their home, they're saying, stop touching my oranges. Do you get that a lot?
0: Yes, it has definitely happened. And the thing you have to keep in mind is as you pointed out, when they lost somebody, it's the things that are in the house, for whatever reason, whether logical or not, they hold some sort of connection to the person that they lost. So when you are convincing them, you're not really convincing them. They are reluctantly agreeing to have it cleaned out. And then when they start seeing this stuff, in their mind, they are, you're taking away their connection to, you know, their husband or whatever, whoever they lost. So it really just starts to kind of compound and make everything worse. And that's when they kind of flip out and they don't want to do it anymore.
1: Without getting too personal, Ethan, what does your home look like?
0: It's actually very nice. It's
1: okay.
0: You know, we have four kids and four dogs, so it tends to be messy at times, but certainly not hoarding.
1: Good luck with the four kids, man. You're going to have, there's no way you'll be able to keep up with that. Because I think if I had a job like this, immediately my thoughts would be, my personal habits would be changing. The way I look at my own home would change. I'm guessing you've probably had moments like that too.
0: Luckily, I have a wife that takes care of the house very well while she's here. You know, if you've ever heard of the cobbler who wears, you know, old beaten up shoes, or the carpenter who has, you know, decrepit cabinets, it's, you do it while you're at work all day. The last thing you want to do is do it when you get home.
1: Yeah, it's like saying you don't buy a car from a mechanic because they don't work on their own car, because they are done with it by the time they get out of the shop. I get it. Ethan Fearson is our guest and the owner of a biohazard remediation company throughout Southern California. Sendacon is the name of it, and we're going to continue talking about hoarding situations and crime scene cleanup with Ethan after the break on Coast to Coast AM. Don't go anywhere.

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2: ABC News, I'm Dave Packer. Searching through the rubble for survivors in Venezuela, where some 50,000 people are still unaccounted for after Wednesday's powerful twin earthquakes.
3: The coastal city of La Guaira hit hardest, building after building flattened. This woman, who says she has multiple family members trapped under the rubble, begging for more help from the government, saying human strength is not enough. They need heavy equipment to help them with the search.
2: ABC's Lauren Glassberg. Iran got its response 24 hours after its drones targeted a ship in the Strait of Hormuz. U.S. Central Command says American aircraft struck Iranian missile and drone storage locations and radar sites along the coast. Secretary of State Rubio said an agreement reached Friday between Israel and Lebanon begins to put in place a framework for lasting peace and security. Former National Security Advisor John Bolton pleading guilty to illegally sharing classified material. This is ABC News.
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1: And our guest here is Ethan Fearson. He's the owner of Syndicon. It's a biohazard remediation company in Southern California. Find it throughout. It's an interesting discussion when it comes to hoarding and crime scene cleanup. I'm really fascinated by all of this. And sometimes you can look at a story and say, okay, I've seen the TV show. But this is a guy that lives the hoarder TV show. I find it truly fascinating. It makes me wonder, too, he says, a lot of times people just are embarrassed and they don't want to ask for help. They think it's beyond help. They don't want people to know the way they live. Next time I go to work, I may be profiling my coworkers thinking, okay, which one of these has the best potential to be a hoarder? And then I'm going to try my best not to look in a mirror and say, maybe it is me as I look around my office right now. We'll continue our conversation with Ethan. And if you have any questions for him, feel free to give me an email, ryanrecker@coasttocoastam.com. 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
1: And welcome back to Coast AM. Our guest is Ethan Fearson. He is the owner of Syndicon. They are a biohazard remediation company. Him and his wife founded it in 2008, Vanessa, and you have four kids. Are they going to be growing up and getting into the business, Ethan, or are you going to tell your kids, don't do the hoarding thing?
6: Yeah, well, our oldest is already he's already in the field. He's working. He's 18. So
1: is that right? Okay, yep. 18. He's getting right into it. So family business in that sense.
6: Yes,
1: I've
6: sir.
1: Seen some interesting emails come in, and there was one email in particular I saw, if I can find it. I think it's William who emailed and said, my father grew up in the Depression. They always were arguing about money. And curious how different generations handle this. And I find that really fascinating because I remember my grandma, who also grew up in the Depression, she would do things like wash out Ziploc bags and leave them out to dry and reuse them. And would say, Grandma, what are you doing? You know, and she said, growing up in the Depression, if you didn't do things like this, you'd have nothing. Do you find people with that type of mindset are susceptible to hoarding? Because once they have the means and they're out of the Depression mindset, they're like, I just got to hold on to everything because that's the way I grew up.
6: You know, I have heard a lot of talk about it within the industry. I personally have not really come across that so much. A lot of the stuff that's held on to the hoarder seems like it's valuable or usable. Whereas any other rational person would look at that and go, well, that's obviously trash. The logic is definitely there. What I have found with hoarding situations, you know, just about every single time is there is no logic to it.
1: I'm fascinated by it. And being a gawker probably doesn't help the situation. What do you do if, let's say, a loved one or someone you work with, a colleague, you suspect they may be in over their head? Do you find there's any techniques you can bring this up to them to help them?
6: Honestly, it's easy for us to do a hoarding job because we don't have any attachment to the house, the hoarder themselves, anything that's in the house. There's no real or sentimental attachment for us. So it's easy for us to go in and clean out a situation like that. Whereas if you're trying to help a family member yourself, and I've seen it a number of times where people go, oh, we'll just throw stuff away. And they get in there and very, very quickly find out that it's too much for them. They get overwhelmed because, again, they have a sentimental attachment to either the person or the stuff that's in there. And they spend more time, you know, going through stuff, looking at old photo albums, stuff like that to reestablish their connection as opposed to getting it cleared out, which is our goal.
1: Yeah. There was an old episode of Home Improvement. Probably didn't think this was going to come up on the show today. They were clearing out their mom's house, I believe, and they were getting it all cleared out, and they had all the memories of the house, and they kept talking about this wooden banister and all the memories on the banister. And then, of course, the new homeowners came through and said, oh, we can't wait to take that out and replace it. And they were devastated, the thought that anyone would replace that. And thinking about the hoarding situation with loved ones coming in, they probably sometimes have a hard time letting go too. You're right. Do you ever have to argue with family members? Or do you ever have to walk away from a job because people just don't want to give up things, or family members that hired you just don't want to give up things?
6: I think in the last 18 years, there's been maybe two jobs that we've actually walked away from because of a situation like that. For the most part, I'll give you the example of a hoarder who's passed away. The family comes in, they, you know, want the house cleared out. They're our client, so we're working for them. If they say they want to hold on to something, then we let them hold on to it. We just focus on the stuff that they don't want to hold on to. There are some situations where by the end of the job, you know, there's three rooms just packed full of stuff that's all been saved. But it's, you know, it's objectively valuable. Either it's sentimental or really actually valuable.
1: Mm-hmm. How many dumpsters do you normally fill up when you're clearing out a house?
6: Well, the rule of thumb is it's one dumpster per room, and that's for a standard hoarding situation. So if you have a three-bedroom house, it's probably going to be about three dumpsters.
1: Wow. Okay. That was a lot more than I thought you were about to say. Can you salvage anything that comes out of it, or, you know, as soon as water and mold's involved, it's pretty much all a loss?
6: No, there are a number. I mean, a lot of hoarding jobs were able to salvage some stuff, depending on the situation. We'll get some situations where the family says, you know, we don't want anything in there. We just want the house empty. Whatever you find is yours. Throw everything away.
1: Yeah,
6: I mean, there's lots of times where we find value. Like I said, at the end of a job, we'll have, you know, like a garage full of stuff that is salvageable, usable, sellable, whatever.
1: You know, it's interesting, too, when it comes to neighbors who pick up on this. It seems like if you report the neighbor and the living conditions they're in, the police are not normally interested. Unless there's animals involved, then they'll be interested. Is that the case?
6: That is going to be a city ordinance issue, because we've had some cities that they just, you know, they won't touch it with a 10-foot pole. You can call code enforcement. You can call the health department. There was one particular case we did in Los Angeles where the neighbor was the hoarder and they were hoarding rats. I mean, they literally were just keeping rats. They had they had very little belongings in the house. They had tons and tons of cages and rats and rat nests. And it was just, it was a big situation. The neighbors had just bought the house. They had a, you know, young daughter, and they would see rats running on their wall, running through their backyard, climbing up trees. And again, the neighbors usually know. So they reported the neighbors, and they tried everybody. They called the code enforcement. They called the health department. They called vector control. They called everybody, and nobody would do anything about it until they called the news. And they came out, they did a story on it, and that's when the local agencies got involved, and they hired us, and we got it cleared out.
1: Wow.
6: So it really
1: can
6: depends
1: you best
6: on the city.
1: Describe, can you best describe the smell?
6: Of rats?
1: What did it smell like walking into a property like that?
6: It's a very sickly, sour, sweet smell. I mean, it's not pleasant. It is absolutely not pleasant.
1: Do you have to put on the little Vaseline or whatever underneath your nose like they do the morticians and things like that?
6: So that is, I would say it's outdated. When you're dealing with a hoarding situation, I mean, we go in with, other than that situation, I mean, we're in full PPE. We have full suits. We have full face respirators, two layers of gloves. I mean, it's... Especially right now with, you know, people kind of freaking out about hantavirus, it's a very real concern with rats. So when you're going to a situation like that where it's nothing but rats, we are absolutely decked out in PPE. You know, so we, but the Vaseline thing is, if you go into a hoarding situation where there's relatively few hazards, one of the absolute hazard that will be in every single hoarding job is a respiratory hazard. So it's usually a lot of dust. And as you start moving stuff around, it's going to kick up a lot of dust. So if you've got Vaseline over your lip, very quickly, that's going to get it's the dust and the air particles, that it's all going to stick to that Vaseline. And your lips will get dried out. And it's just kind of a habit where you go to lick your lips and you definitely don't want to be licking that.
1: Oh, no way. All right. Do you ever find dead animals? Dead animals? Do you ever find, have you ever found a human body?
6: We've never found a human body. We found, you know, the aftermath of a hoarder who passed away in the home. But as far as human remains, we've never found, we have found plenty of animal carcasses, cats, dogs, rats, you know, possums, raccoons. We find carcasses a lot.
1: Let me ask this. I don't know. I know everyone's different. Would you ever purchase a home if you found out it was a hoarding situation before you?
6: If I did, I would absolutely make sure that my I did a number of very thorough inspections throughout the home to make sure everything was intact. But yeah, I mean, hoarding itself, it can be handled.
1: I find the news thing is interesting. They contacted the news, and that's how they got attention that was necessary there. Would you recommend that in a situation, or do you think that's shaming them? Like, well, let's say you need to get attention to a spot. How would you do it if it was your neighbor to try to get that remedied?
6: I mean, if you've tried everything else and nobody wants to step up and do anything, the news is your best bet. In most cases, the hoarding is usually, it doesn't really spill over into the neighbor's houses. So it doesn't usually require that level of intervention. In that particular case, I mean, the rats were obviously not staying in the house and they were, you know, spreading throughout the neighborhood. So absolutely, that was the best call, I think, in that particular situation. But I mean, there was one in the news recently. We didn't actually take care of that house, but it was on the news. It was, I think the hoarder passed away, and the house was hoarded, but then it was taken over by meth heads, and they just turned it into a drug lab, and there were homeless people coming in and out of it at all hours of the day, and it just was creating a real nuisance for the neighborhood, and nobody was doing anything about it. So somebody called the news, and then it got attention, and it got taken care of. So in some cases, it may be what's needed to get that handled.
1: Yeah, and that happens a lot. You know, I work in news here in Detroit, and we just had a story where, you know, same thing, a home, it was 40 cats, and the neighbors called police a bunch of times, and nothing happened, and there was a water leak, so there was standing water in the basement with all the stuff that was being hoarded in it. It was just a nightmare. But you find the abandoned homes, that is being a big issue with local fire departments, because you get homeless or drug addicts that go into these abandoned homes. They start fires because the electricity is turned off, and that becomes a dangerous situation if it catches on, because now, you know, they're sending emergency crews in to look for people, and these firefighters' lives are in jeopardy. So yeah, there is a health related issue to it, because if these things get out of control, do you find, okay, going to the fire side of it, let's say a house is filled to the brim with things, you're saying that there's more issues with water and mold than there is fire risks? Or do you find sometimes fires have been started inside these homes too?
6: I mean, one particular job that comes to mind was it was hoarded, and then it caught on fire, and the fire department came, put out the fire, but then nothing was done after that. So the water that the fire department used to put out that fire then sat in that house, and it was a three-story house. And so you walked in on the middle level, and there was one up above and one down, and the fire was on the top story. So all that water sat and then made its way down the lower two stories. So it was a pretty gnarly situation. But I mean, the water is what we run into more often than fire, if I'm being honest.
1: Yeah. How many situations do you find where the plumbing's not working or the water shut off?
6: Almost every single one. The water's not shut off. The water, because that, if the water is off, that is, that becomes a health issue. You can't live in a house that doesn't have a water heater. That's, you know, at least in LA. So, you know, that can become an issue. It also raises a red flag. If you have someone living in the house, but there's no water to the property, it can, you know, trigger some inspection and investigation. And again, the hoarder does not want that. So they're going to keep the water on whether it's leaking or not. And I mean, it's not every single job, but I would say the majority of them, there is a water situation.
1: Oh, always on that TV show, Hoarders, they show a clip of the toilet that's censored because it's so gross. I'm guessing the things that you have seen, do you ever get desensitized to it, or is it still shocking when you walk into a situation like that?
6: I've been doing it for 18 years, and it never, ever ceases to amaze me. You gotta stay focused on one area, one small area, clear that out, and then move on to the next. Because if you are focusing on the whole house as you're in there trying to clear it out, you're very easily going to get overwhelmed. So we stay focused, but I mean, like I said, it never ceases to amaze me. You do kind of get used to it once you're in, once you've been on the job for a day or two, you kind of get used to it. But at the beginning, it's always shocking.
1: Right. So how long does it take normally to clear out a house? What does the average job length last?
6: So if you do it right, you can get about a dumpster filled per day. So if you have three dumpsters, it's about a 3-day job. And that's just to clear it out, the trash and debris and all that stuff. All the mold remediation, repairs, cleaning, all that stuff, you know, that's really depends on the situation. But as far as like the hoard itself, it's about a roll off per day.
1: Okay. Is it hard to find people to work with you?
6: You know, it's, we get tons and tons and tons of applications. And it's, we find for the most part, it's people who have watched, you know, a crime scene cleaning movie or TV show or Hoarders. And, you know, it is a very interesting industry for sure. I find the bigger problem is keeping people around. We have a very, very high turnover because it is, it's very easy to get burnt out on, especially on hoarding jobs. It is the number one type of job that we do that people get burnt out on so quick.
1: It has to take its toll. And I mean, you've been doing this for, what you said, 18 years, going on 18 years. That's a long time to be doing this. You got to be thinking to yourself, man, I don't know how much I got left in the tank. But what motivates you to keep going?
6: As strange as it sounds, it's, I get a kind of satisfaction out of doing the work. You know, it's, you know, like you've seen it, I'm sure, on the TV show where they, I've never actually watched it because, you know, I deal with it on a almost daily basis. But, you know, you go into a situation where there's just trash and dirt and it's just disgusting. Then you go in there, you spend a few days in there, you spend a week in there, and it's, you know, you turn it into a livable condition. It's very easy to take pride in what we do.
1: Yeah, there's some satisfaction with that. But being in radio, I still watch WKRP in Cincinnati. I still watched Frasier. Even though it was radio related, I guess I still did that. Do you want to take some calls from listeners in the next hour?
6: Sure.
1: I'm sure there's a lot of people listening here that have some stories to tell and maybe are curious about some more stories that they want to hear from you. By the way, if people wanted to look you up online, and I know you're in Southern California, so it's kind of regional, where can they go?
6: They can go to www.sendecon.com. That's C-E-N-D-E-C-O-N. We also have a podcast where we talk about some of our more interesting jobs that we've done. It's called The Cleaning of John Doe, and you can listen to that anywhere you get your podcasts.
1: Great. Ethan Fearson is our guest. 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We'll take some of your calls with him next. If you want to email me, ryanrecker@coasttocoastam.com. 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
12: From ABC News, I'm Dave Packer. Rescue crews racing against time in Venice.

0: Venezuela, teams from across the world are deploying to the country with more than 1,000 rescue personnel to find people trapped in the rubble. ABC's Lauren Glassberg.
1: Rescue workers painstakingly sifting through massive piles of rubble, searching for quake survivors. Now, search and rescue teams arriving from around the world. Multiple teams dispatched from the U.S., the first search and rescue response team arriving with a dozen trained canines, trained for finding people trapped in the rubble. A website for reporting missing loved ones lists more than 50,000 as unaccounted for, with fears the death toll could increase drastically.
0: That number for the death toll now surpassing 900. The U.S. retaliating following an Iranian drone attack targeting a ship in the Strait of Hormuz.
2: U.S. Central Command says American aircraft struck Iranian missile and drone storage locations and radar sites along the coast. It's been just over a week since President Trump signed the deal with Iran. Iran promising to reopen the Strait of Hormuz, but then moving quickly to impose new rules. And then there's the larger question of the nuclear talks.
0: ABC's Rachel Scott, more drones in the wrong place.
3: United 2693, Newark Tower, two aircraft ahead of you reported a drone, one right underneath them at 2,000, one just past them off their right side, 2,000 to 2,300, use caution.
0: From ATC.com, United Airlines confirming the pilot of a flight from Key West came close to the drone as it prepared to land at Newark Airport Friday night. The Ebola outbreak in Africa, now one of the largest on record, more than 1,200 cases, nearly 300 deaths. CDC now declaring it a level one outbreak. Incident manager Satish Pillai.
4: Elevating the response level reflects the urgency, scale, and complexity of the outbreak and allows CDC to bring additional resources to support the coordination and operational needs of our response.
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0: Allegations of animal cruelty and fraud at a Northern California rescue where investigators say the remains of dozens of dogs have been uncovered.
7: A search warrant affidavit alleging the rescue accepted dogs and money from shelters across California under the promise they would be cared for and rehomed. Instead, investigators believe dogs were killed to make room for more. The investigation began after a neighbor uncovered a burial pit containing 8 dogs with apparent gunshot wounds. No charges have been filed against the owner or any employees. Experts say prosecutors would have to prove exactly what happened. Investigators say hundreds of dogs sent to the rescue are still unaccounted for.
0: ABC's Cameron Bob. Europeans are doing what they can to beat the heat as temperatures soar past 100 degrees.
8: Absolutely concerned. I don't think our houses are built for this kind of temperature. We're thinking of buying an aircon for our flat, and, you know, they're very expensive.
0: Conditions are expected to ease in the coming days. Snack maker Utz Quality Foods is recalling certain varieties of Zapp's and Dirty Brand potato chips due to possible salmonella contamination. 9 varieties are affected and were sold nationwide. Developers behind the planned rebirth of Kauai's famous Coco Palms Hotel have secured a $431 million loan to reconstruct the 1953 resort where Elvis Presley's Blue Hawaii was filmed. The historic hotel has been closed since the 1992 hurricane. Dave Packer, ABC News.
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9: 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She's here once again. Grace, how are you?
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1: And our guest here is the owner of Sendicon. They're in Southern California. You can look them up online, their podcast too. And owner Ethan Fearson is discussing some of their biohazard remediations that they've worked on, mold, water, fire, but in particular hoarding. And if you have some questions, you can give us a call. But I think all the phone lines are filled up before we even ran the phone numbers here. So if you get a busy signal, you may have to try to call back as soon as someone gets on or someone drops. I understand that. We'll get to as many calls as we can. And I find that when it comes to a show like Coast to Coast AM, there's a certain expectation that, okay, we're just going to talk about aliens all night. And I find hoarding and interesting topics like this so fascinating. Like, I want to learn what it's like for someone that goes into a situation like this and has to clean up after a crime scene or a hoarding house. I find that in a lot of ways we get people calling in and saying, you're never going to believe this, but here's my story. There's probably a lot of people right now thinking, I didn't think anyone else had to deal with this like I had to. And it's probably the same type of, wow, I didn't realize there was this many stories out there. And if it wasn't for shows like this, you wouldn't know. So we're going to take some of your calls after the break with Ethan Fearson, and we're going to let you ask him whatever you want to ask about hoarding, crime scenes, things like that. If you want to email me your questions, ryanrecker@coasttocoastam.com. That's a great way to get it done. I do have some email questions here. I'll try to get to some of those, too. I try to get to the phone calls first because there's a lot of people here waiting on Coast to Coast AM. Don't go anywhere.
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1: And welcome back to Coast AM. I'm Ryan Recker. If you want to email me a question for our guest or a comment, or maybe you're just enjoying the show or you hate the show, you can email me at Ryan Recker at coasttocoastam.com. Our guest here is the owner of Syndicon. It's a biohazard hoarding company in Southern California. Ethan Fearson, are you ready to take some calls from listeners?
6: Yeah, let's do it.
1: I am getting so many emails from people, too. It is amazing. One email came in and said they were working as an EMT, and someone calls for an ambulance, and you have to get them out of the house, and you open up the door, and it's what you're describing, what it's like trying to get someone on a stretcher out of a hoarding situation. Kent emailed that in. I can't imagine that. Let's go to the wild card line, and Andrew is calling in from Newark, New Jersey. Andrew, you're on Coast to Coast AM. Go ahead.
7: Hey, guys. How you doing? I'm 45 years old, and I worked a lot of different jobs when I was younger. And tied for the worst job I ever had was a moving company. Worst moving company in the world. I'm going to say the name. Starving Students.
1: No, I wouldn't really. Probably don't want to give names here, but you can talk about
7: my
1: your experience.
7: Usually George is good with that. I'm so sorry, but it was terrible. Anyways, I had a couple hoarding jobs we walked into, and just, yeah, like crazy things you see. And, you know, we'd usually try to get out of those, just memorable. I mean, like, one time, they had magazines, the whole house was stacked. And so many of them were cool because I used to collect magazines, and I was talking with the guy, and I really wanted them. One time we walked in this place, wall to wall, every single room was stacked from floor to ceiling with, you know, baby wipe containers, the plastic ones. They were filled with used hypodermic needles.
1: Yep. Oh,
7: filled.
1: No. Oh,
7: and then, like, yeah, okay. You know, you talk about avalanche. You know, there just might be an avalanche of dirty hypodermic needles falling down on us. But what you said,
6: one of the many hazards.
7: Yeah, but you know what really hit me this one time, and I felt so bad in this situation, and it made me realize something. It was this this older lady, and they lost their house due to taxes or whatever, I guess, you know, got foreclosed, whatever it was. And it was a total hoarding situation, and I saw this Bill and Ted's Excellent Adventures, the cartoon, cassette case that I'd had when I was a little kid. And I was like, oh, wow, I wanted it. And she said, well, you could have that. It was my son's. And she kept talking about her son. And we ended up getting out of the job. And she was pleading with me to come and help her, and she would pay me. And I just didn't want to touch the situation because, you know, it's going to go on and on. But I realized from what she said that that's her son probably had died. And that's probably what it was all, you know?
1: Yeah, yeah, there's a lot of connections there. Thank you so much for the call. Yeah, the hypodermic needles and things. Oh, boy. Yeah, I'm guessing you have to deal with a lot of stuff like that, too.
6: Yeah, like I said, that's the poke and stab hazards are prodigious throughout a hoarding job.
1: The poke hazards. Let's go to the first-time caller line, and Paul is calling in from Seattle, Washington. Paul, you're on Coast to Coast AM. Go ahead.
8: Yeah, hi. Thank you. I have a story your guests may find kind of interesting. In October of 22, my sister's husband murdered the entire family, his mother, her, and their son. And their son was extremely autistic. His name was Matt. He was 34 and lived at home. He was almost unmanageable. And basically his father lost his mind one day and did that. But I was declared representative of the estate. Well, when Matt would get mad, he would chew his food and spit it in various parts of the house. It was actually a trailer. And then his dad would circle it and try to use that to teach him not to do it anymore. Well, when the biohazard company saw that, I finally talked to him after he cleaned up, and he said he was losing sleep trying to figure out what that was. He'd never seen it before. He thought maybe it was a crime scene that we weren't aware of. Like, and I told him, I said, no, this is what Matt did when he would get mad. And he said, man, thank you for explaining that, because you know, you can imagine what these guys had to go through, because Matt's dad shot the entire family, including his mother-in-law that lived there, his own mother, rather. So I don't know. That may be a first for your guest, but I thought I'd partake of that story with you guys and see what he might have seen things like that before. And thank you for that.
6: Yeah, that's certainly a unique situation. I've never seen that in particular, but, I mean, there's it's never a dull moment on this job. And there's all sorts of stuff that we see. I mean, that's a new one for me.
1: I will say, too, I'm sorry, Paul. That is a tough situation to have to deal with inside of a family. That is rough. Let's go west of the Rockies, and Sharon is calling in from Phoenix, Arizona. You're on Coast to Coast AM with our guest, Ethan Pearson. Go ahead.
9: Hi, thank you, Mr. Recker, and thank you, Mr. Pearson. And I also want to give a shout-out to the young lady who answered the phone, who was so courteous, and I thank her for taking my call. I didn't realize until tonight, listening to the show, that, and I used to watch Hoarders, but I don't get those channels anymore on my cable. And my son died 7 years ago. And the last two apartments I rented since he passed, I've always wanted a two-bedroom because I have all of his stuff. And I was talking to a family friend in the last couple of weeks. And I said, you know, could you guys maybe help me get that back room cleared out? And she said, absolutely, but I've been thinking since then, it's because I haven't been able to get rid of my son's things. It's like when I used to watch Hoarders, and I think, why isn't the family helping? And I realized it's because the person who's hoarding isn't letting them.
6: That's right.
9: Saying, like I do, oh, that's Alex's stuff. I can't possibly get rid of it. Mm-hmm. You know, he might be, you know, watching over me from heaven and say, oh, Mom, don't get rid of that. Don't get rid of that. Hold on to that. That was mine. And
1: you were moving from apartment to apartment with his stuff. So it's boxed up and stored. Is that what it is?
9: Yes. Stuff that hasn't seen the light of day in 7 or more years. Mm-hmm. And like Mr. Pearson said, you know, there's boxes stacked in this back room. And listening to you guys tonight, I made my decision that I'm going to be getting rid of it. Matter of fact, pest control came a couple of weeks ago for all the apartments in the complex. And I found myself saying to the pest control man, I'm not a hoarder. This is all my son's stuff. Mm-hmm. And he said, yeah, ma'am, you told me that last year and the year before that. And I thought, oh, my gosh, I've got to do something about this. So I want to thank you, Mr. Pearson, for what you do. I want to thank you, Mr. Recker, for doing the show tonight and having this guest on.
1: Yeah. Okay.
9: I appreciate
1: Very
9: it so
1: good.
9: Much.
6: Well, great. I'm glad
1: thank
6: to hear
1: you,
6: that.
1: Sharon. Well, Ethan, I know you said your oldest son has joined you in the company. In Sendicon, maybe some of your other kids can perhaps branch off and do interventions. It sounds like this radio program may have helped some people listening, saying they are ready to take the next step to say, okay, I do need some help with this. That could be maybe another side thing your kids grow into.
6: Yeah, it's certainly an idea. I mean, that actually warms my heart to hear that story. I mean, that's what it's all about. We started this business because there was a lack of real compassion at that time in the industry, and we wanted to

0: And it's, you know, they consent. They're usually not happy about doing it, but they at least allow it to take place.
1: Wow. Person says her sister's even worse, has to sleep on a recliner because the bedrooms are packed, has two storage units that are full, buys stuff, then drops it, and buys more, then complains she has no money. So do you ever find, too, the homes and the homeowners, the house is just a storage unit and they have multiple storage units?
0: Oh, yeah. All the time. Storage units are a big thing with hoarders. Obviously, they try to fill up as much space as they can. And when they run out of space, they have to get more space.
1: Yeah. All right. Let's take some more calls. And wildcard line, Lee is calling in from Alabama. Lee, you're on Coast to Coast AM. Go ahead.
2: Ethan, my father passed away recently, and he was a hoarder. And I just want to briefly tell you what I'm dealing with. It's pretty overwhelming. I'm the only relative that he had, and he had boxes stacked up real high in front of some of the doorways to some of the rooms where you can't even walk in the rooms. That would have been bad enough, but I found out he had a leak under the bathroom sink in one of the bathrooms, and so water came out on a lot of the carpet inside. So I got the water cut off and everything. But I was wondering, from your business, have you by any chance met anybody in my state that would be reputable that maybe I could contact to help me with this by any chance?
0: Unfortunately, not in Alabama. There is a website. It's called helpforhoarders.org, I believe. That's either .org or .net. There is a lot of resources for companies that can handle the hoarding situation. If you are a hoarder and you're listening to this, you can go to that website. There's lots of chat rooms and help and stuff like that that may be able to help you with that. But that would be my number one recommendation. So check that out. See if there's somebody on there in your area who can help you with that.
1: Yeah. I've never really heard of a hoarder nonprofit. One person emailed and said, what do you do if you can't afford the service?
0: Yeah, unfortunately, there's not much we can do with that. It is a understandably expensive service. Typically runs about $3,800 per day. If you can't afford it, it's, some people have reached out to their church for help with that. Help for Hoarders is a very good website. It has a lot of resources for hoarders and people dealing with hoarding. That would be a good recommendation.
1: All right, let's go back to the wildcard line. And Maddie is calling in from Montana. You're on Coast to Coast AM. Go ahead.
3: Good morning. Excellent program. I have a situation that I'm helping a lady with that had a horrible accident. She did survive it, but obviously she hasn't been able to do the stuff that she used to do. So the free time that I have, I go over to help her. And I'm just wondering if you can give me some clues. It's not hoarding. It's just that things were fine before this horrible accident. Then she's behind and she just gets overwhelmed. And I'm not a person that's just going to throw stuff out. And one thing I found out is just giving her time to be able to realize, as we talk, she's never going to figure skate again. She's never going to downhill ski again, but we're going to save the snowshoes in the poles. Maybe she'll be able to do that. So can you give me any clues besides me reading a lot of books on decluttering and organizing to help the situation for this absolutely delightful person that used to have the best house in the neighborhood, the best yard, and now can't do it?
0: I mean, again, depending on the situation and its severity, if you're there helping, a lot of times just talking to the person, you know, about the accident, what happened as a result of that with the house, just getting them to talk about it can kind of pull them out of it a little bit, at least to the point where they're more willing to get rid of stuff.

0: But I would say start small, you know, focus on one area per day, even if it's just a coffee table or, you know, maybe a bathroom. Just get one small area cleared out per day, and it may take some time, but eventually you'll get it taken care of.
1: Great. Thank you for the call. Let's go to a first-time caller. Jack is calling in from Texas. You're on Coast to Coast AM. Go ahead.
2: Hey, folks. Appreciate you taking my call. I'm one of the people you're talking about.
1: Uh-huh. Tell me about it.
2: A lot of things you mentioned are just my situation.
1: Resonates
2: it's
1: with you.
2: It's not to the point that I've had just a change of mind, you know, and I'm getting on up into the years, and it's time to do something about it, and I'm hoping it's just not too late. But it's
0: never too late. I can tell you that.
2: Y'all are describing a lot of the things that I've been going through, and I live by myself, but the things that I've got aren't sentimental. They were when I didn't have a vehicle in the last 4 or 5 years. I noticed a lot of things that I could sell, and I've been in sales all my life. And so when I saw this item here, I thought, well, I'll just get it and bring it over and sell it. And for the most part, I did do that. But It kind of went overboard there, too, at a time frame, and I got more that I could do something with, and then it just kind of sat there, and then, you know, finally got a vehicle, but I didn't concentrate on what I had been doing in the past, and so it just sat there, and so now it's just too much for me to do by myself, kind of, you know?
1: Well, Jack, let me ask. Hold on. Wait. Hold the line, Jack. But let me ask this to you, Ethan. You probably hear this, too. I had plans for that. I was going to sell it. I knew what I was going to do with that. What do you say to Jack to help him take that first step?
0: It is very common. I mean, we hear that a lot, you know, and it's at this point, I would say start offloading stuff. I mean, you can do put stuff up on Craigslist. You can have a garage sale. Anything you can do to offload that stuff, if you can keep it out of the landfills, it's ideal if it's actually valuable. But, you know, just start small.
1: Yeah. Jack, start small. Wish you the best of luck. I know you can do it. You are listening to Coast AM, and we'll take another half hour of calls here with Ethan Fearson. He is the owner of Sendicon. Ethan, I got some really interesting emails, too, I want to try to get through in the next half hour, but we're getting the phone lines are jammed, people that want to talk to you. So we're going to get to as many of them as we can. Email me, Ryan Recker at coasttocoastam.com. 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
2: The whole infrastructure of Venezuela, including social services, public services, energy, medical supplies, et cetera, was already quite debilitated.
1: The U.S. military announcing strikes against Iran, CENTCOM calling it a response to the attack on Iran by Iran on ships in the Strait of Hormuz. The Texas Education Board making Bible passages required reading for more than 5 million public school students. A federal judge declaring a mistrial in the Los Angeles Palisades fire arson trial of Jonathan Rinderdicht. The jury deadlocked, unable to reach a verdict after 2 days of deliberations. This is ABC News.
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5: 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I got two of those three right.
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5: 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I missed Dunlap. 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
1: And it looks like we have a couple of phone lines open now. 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We'll continue our conversation with Ethan Fearson. We only have one more segment with him. So if you want to talk to him, give us a call now and we'll start getting that lined up. Don't go anywhere.
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1: 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Okay, just want to make sure. All right, let's take some more calls. Are you ready?
9: Yes, sir.
1: All right, how about we go to the first-time caller line, and Eric is in Santa Rosa, California. You're on Coast to Coast AM. Go ahead.
10: Hello, yes. I'm a contractor in Santa Rosa, and I got a call to a house to do a repair for some plumbing. We went out to the home, and it was a mobile home, and the gentleman that answered the door had the entire house stacked up with cases of empty root beer bottles in their cardboard. And there was a tunnel leading to the couch that went up to the ceiling about 2 feet wide that we had to walk through, maybe 2.5 feet wide, and then one going to the kitchen sink area, and then one going to the bathroom. And his issue was a plumbing clog in the bathroom, the bathtub, actually. So we walked in, we went through this tunnel all the way up to the ceiling. The bedrooms were closed off. He was sleeping on the couch.
9: Yep.
10: We asked him, we said, what happened here? He drank all those root beers. He said every one of them. And we walked through the house to the bathroom. We couldn't, once we got there, we just couldn't take it. We had to turn around because he had been using the bathtub as a toilet. We just had to get out of there. It was just, we couldn't believe it. Never saw anything like that in my life. And we've seen a lot of hoarders, you know, going out to their houses, but this was just spectacularly bad. It was terrible.
9: Yeah, that's a very common situation you're describing. When the toilet gets
10: very proud that
9: clogged,
10: he drank the root beers too.
9: Yeah, I couldn't. Yeah, that sounds about right. When the toilets get clogged and they're not usable, they use whatever they can. Oftentimes, it's either the bathtub is the first one. If that's full of stuff, then they'll use buckets, bags, bottles.
10: So I don't know if I did the right thing, but I did tell him. I said, "Hey, listen, we can't fix it, and neither will anybody else. The only thing you should do is an old mobile home. We said, you need to get out of here. You need to get out of this, and you need to just burn this place down."
9: That's pretty much what I would recommend. Yeah.
1: All right. Thank you very much for the call. Appreciate it, Eric. You know, that leads me into an email from Mark who said, how do you get rid of the bad smells after you clean everything out? It still has to smell, right?
9: Yes and no. I mean, once you get everything cleared out, there is, you know, oftentimes a cleaning, usually a remediation phase that has to occur. But it's, you know, mold is our first target. Once that's taken care of, then it goes into cleaning and disinfection. And if you do your job right, by the time you're done, it doesn't smell anymore.
1: Okay. Let's go. Where should we go? Let's go east of the Rockies, and John is in Florida. You're on Coast to Coast AM. Go ahead.
11: Thank you, Ryan, for taking my call. It's good to talk to you, Ethan. I just want to let you know that there are, it's a strange thing. You would paint with a broad brush on a hoarder, and the hoarders can be inventors. I personally have 2 patents, and I have 8 pending, and I don't have garbage. I don't have cats. I'm not a crazy cat lady. I don't have feces in my bathtub, but there are people that will call me, that label me as a hoarder, and it's very disturbing. It's almost like a racist thing, because I do inventions, and it takes a whole bunch of materials to make things happen.
9: Sure. Okay. I mean, there is definitely a stigma that comes with the hoarder designation, you know, especially with the TV shows. Nobody wants to be called a hoarder. I mean, what you're describing doesn't necessarily sound like a hoarding situation in particular. It may look like one, but I mean, if you're using the stuff that's there and it serves a purpose, it just sounds like you're doing a big job in a small space.
1: Well, let me ask this then, and Ethan, get your thoughts. Have you seen the TV show American Pickers?
9: Yes.
1: Okay. Let's say they got a barn full of stuff. The house is okay, but they got 2 barns and it's filled to the rafters. Is that a hoarding situation?
9: I mean, it, technically speaking, yes, it is a hoarding situation. But I mean, look, I'm just as guilty. My garage right now is an absolute mess. And if you saw that, you would not saw nothing else. You would think I was a hoarder. So it's a bit different. I mean, hoarding really becomes an issue when it affects the living space, when you start to block pathways in the event of a fire, when plumbing can't be accessed because of excess contents. That's really where hoarding really, you know, the actual term hoarding kind of comes into play. When it's a garage or a barn, it may be cleared out the same process, but I wouldn't designate it necessarily as a hoarder.
1: Okay. Let's go back to the wild card. And Dan is calling in from Wisconsin. You're on Coast to Coast AM. Go ahead.
12: Well, Ryan, thank you for taking my call. And, yeah, I was kind of excited to talk about this one, being a police officer. I've dealt with a lot of hoarders over the years. And I just kind of wanted to, one, first off, was kind of defend, like, police responsibility and hoarders. And then also I had, like, a question of Ethan. Of I had a really weird hoarding incident that I wanted to ask him about too. So I guess first I just wanted to say that as police officers, we try to do as much as we possibly can to help people in hoarding situations. People still have rights, and we have to, you know, honor those rights. So we're still limited to what we can do. So really all we can do is just kind of hand over a report to human services and say, you know, can you help with this? So it's not really so much on the police officers to do things. It's other departments.
9: Right. So, yes. I did not mean to say that it's police, because obviously that's not your job. It's not the fire department's job to take care of that. You know, I know you guys run into it probably just as much as we do.
12: I was kind of laughing when you were talking before, because I use Deep Woods Off when I go into places that have, especially a lot of like fleas in hoarding situation.
9: Yep.
12: So yeah, I'll just douse myself. And then the whole Vicks under the nose, you're 100% correct about that.
9: Yeah. So yeah, you're better off with just a respirator or an N95 mask, something like that.
12: Yep. And I used to get laughed at when I would put the mask on years ago, like 20 years ago, people would like laugh at me. So, but after, obviously, you know, COVID, and now that everybody accepts it, but.
9: Yeah.
1: Well, so, Dan, as a police officer, what are some of those situations you've seen? Any extreme situations?
12: So that's what I wanted to tell Ethan about, this really strange one. We get called to where a husband threatened the wife with a firearm, and nothing happened other than the threat. But the gentleman rifled through their entire life savings, almost $700,000. And he couldn't buy just one of something. He had to buy like 2, 3, 5, 8, 10 of, you know, the same item. And going into his house, he had metal shelving. Like you walk down aisles and everything was perfectly placed on the shelves. And it was all like perfectly faced and aligned, but it was definitely a hoarding situation. Like you could not move through there, just down the aisles, but it was so weird. Hoarding situation.
9: Sometimes it's very neat. It's very organized, and it's actually, you know, relatively speaking, it's very clean, maybe a little bit of dust, but it's like I said, there's different types of hoarding, and it's it can be pretty crazy.
12: And they know where everything is. Isn't that crazy?
9: Yep. That's a very common thing. It's like, you know, oh, if you go to the bedroom on the right upstairs, there's going to be, you know, a pile of cash under the mattress. You know, it's pretty crazy.
1: Yeah.
12: It's just amazing.
1: Thank you, Dan, for the call. Really appreciate you calling in. Let me ask you this, Ethan, too. In the situations you've been to, are the yards always a mess, or do you find that sometimes the outside of the house doesn't match what's going on in the inside of the house?
9: I can drive down any street in any city, and I can pretty much point out which house is the hoarder. It's not necessarily that the yard is itself hoarded, but there's indicators. You know, the plants are overgrown. All of the shades are drawn. They're always drawn. Usually they have, you know, spider webs. It's pretty easy to spot once you get familiar enough with it. But yeah, I would say sometimes it is the case where the backyard is just as hoarded as inside, but oftentimes, again, they're trying to be covert. They're trying to hide it. They don't want people to know about it. So they try to keep it inside as much as possible.
1: Okay. Let's go to the wild card line. And Aaron's calling in from California. You're on Coast to Coast AM. Go ahead.
13: Hey, Ryan Recker. How have you been?
1: Great. Go ahead with our guest, Ethan Pearson. What's your comment or question?
13: So I feel like people need to clear out their spaces, because when I was a kid, there was a fire that was brewing right next to my house, and we pulled into our home, and I noticed smoke was going through. And so it turns out we called the police or the fire department, and this guy had newspapers stacked up on top and a plastic thing that he would use to slide his chair around on, and it was the heater was on, heating the newspaper. The whole place, the whole apartment complex would have went up in flames. So we called I saw smoke, and the guy, the chief of the fire department, put his helmet on me, because if I hadn't have called it, the whole place would have went up there.
1: Hmm. Yeah, finding those things. Yep. Thank you for the call, Aaron. Yeah, Ethan. Oh man, there are so many of these different stories here, and I'm seeing some of the emails come in. There's this one email that just came in from Bruce, who said, my friend spent $40,000 on his credit cards to move his junk in semi-trailers to a farm he was moving to. I would say, if of all the times where it would be most justified to clear things out, it would be you're moving. This is the time to call someone and get some help, as opposed to moving all the things.
9: That's right. Yeah, whenever I move, we fill up a dumpster full of stuff, you know, that we realize we had and don't need anymore. We don't want to, we don't want to pack it up. We don't want to deal with it. It's a great time. As if you are in like a hoarding situation, it's kind of it's best to go the reverse. So where you just take everything that you want to take with you or you need, and then, you know, once that's out, then you can just trash everything else that's left.
1: Great. Let's go back to the first time caller line. And John is in Dallas, Texas. You're on Coast to Coast AM. Go ahead.
14: Hi there. I had two thoughts to share. Number one, I am a California boy, born there. I'm now age 82, but I had the good sense to leave, 16, 17 years ago. But the thing that hit me as you were beginning to talk about the hoarders tonight was when I lived in Berkeley. This is 52 years ago, in the Independent People's Republic of Berkeley. I had just moved up there from L.A. and I rented the ideal, most beautiful little mini cottage in the Berkeley Hills with a gorgeous view, to die for. I was so blessed. And I rented it from this crazy lady. I don't even remember how I found it. But the one time that she didn't want me to, she always came over to see me about being her tenant. And the one time that I went to her place, my eyes were open, because she had her living room was stacked with newspapers, about 3 feet high, the whole living room. Okay, I didn't get beyond the living room, but it really struck me and stuck with me for the rest of my life. And when I started to hear about hoarders, it added in. But more recently, I've had my cultural background is my mother is a Scotch Canadian immigrant. Okay, just a few decades back, he came to move to from Canada to Los Angeles about 1926, I think, something like that. She was in the first graduating class from UCLA, the first four-year graduating class in 1933. Okay, mm-hmm. So this goes back a long, long time. And as a kid, one of the things that came my way was this old Scots Canadian saying, and it was really a Scots thing. You know, my ancestors immigrated to Canada from the United States after the War of 1812, well, and so forth.
1: I get it. Yeah. There's a lot of difference. Thank you, John, for the call. I'm sorry. We got to take some other callers. But no, I get that. You sometimes walk into a situation and your eyes are open and you thought, whoa, what's going on here? So let's take another call. And how about we go to Nancy, who's in Philadelphia. Nancy, you're on Coast to Coast AM. Go ahead.
15: 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Listen, with my PhD in psychology hat on, I can tell you that hoarding is definitely considered a mental health disorder, and it falls under the category typically of obsessive-compulsive disorder or an anxiety disorder, and it's treatable with cognitive behavioral therapy. Now, I dated a man for 10 years who's much older than me, and he was raised during the Depression. He would not throw anything away, nothing, and wow. And it's sad. We had an expression in my family when we were moving. It said this, when in doubt, throw it out.
1: Yeah, I get it, Nancy. Yep. Thank you so much for the call. Ethan, wow, so many responses to the program tonight. 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
1: So many questions, so many emails. I found this very fascinating. It's a whole different way of living, and I've seen it on TV. It was nice to put reality checks onto the things that sometimes make it onto a production. Ethan Fearson, thank you so much. I really appreciate it. And
9: you're very welcome.
1: Get you on
9: thanks for
1: having me. In the future. All right, it is a Friday night, which means we have open lines. So if there's something you want to talk about the next couple of hours, we're going to open them up. Give us a call or email me, Ryan Recker at coasttocoastam.com.

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7: From ABC News, I'm Dave Packer. Searching through the rubble for survivors in Venezuela, where some 50,000 people are still unaccounted for after Wednesday's powerful twin earthquakes. ABC's Victor Oquendo.
8: As the death toll from the devastating earthquakes in Venezuela nears 1,000, remarkable rescues of the most vulnerable are giving fresh hope against all odds. Cruz saving an 18-day-old baby named Juan and his mother. Teams cheering as they carefully brought him down from the debris to be reunited with his father.
7: The U.S. strikes back on Iranian targets.
9: According to Iranian state media, this strike happened just off the coast, or really on the coast, off the Strait of Hormuz, essentially around southern shores. And what U.S. Central Command is saying is that this was a response to an attack on a commercial ship that was transiting the Strait of Hormuz. We know that the Strait of Hormuz has been really the focal point of this war over the past several months.
7: ABC's Christian Cordero. Secretary of State Rubio said an agreement reached Friday between Israel and Lebanon begins to put in place a framework for lasting peace and security.

0: An end to the fighting in Lebanon is a key part of the agreement between the U.S. and Iran. Former senior Pentagon official Mick Mulroy.
1: The problem is Iran's the biggest issue when it comes to regional stability. They fund proxy forces around the Middle East, including Hezbollah. Hezbollah is probably their premier proxy force. They likely have IRGC officers embedded with them right now.
0: Former National Security Advisor John Bolton pleaded guilty to illegally sharing classified material.
2: Maryland U.S. Attorney Kelly Hayes says a hacker, believed to be associated with Iran, successfully got into Bolton's account.
3: He put our national security at grave risk in violation of the law.
2: As part of the plea deal, prosecutors have agreed not to seek more than a five-year prison sentence. Bolton's sentencing is set for October 28th.
0: ABC Stephen Portnoy, you're listening to ABC News.
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0: Fair & Company of Saks Fifth Avenue has officially emerged from Chapter 11 bankruptcy with a new name. The company will be now known as Exemplar Luxury Group. CEO Jeffrey Van Romdenek says that they're now ready for the next chapter after several tumultuous years. A gas leak led to a house explosion that damaged at least 36 homes in Twinsburg Township, Ohio. That's located between Cleveland and Akron. Fire Chief Earl Wilson says, amazingly, only two people suffered minor injuries.
6: There's damage not just controlled to this neighborhood, but on a street on either side and sometimes two streets over.
0: Officials say the gas leak was likely caused by a contractor drilling. A happy ending to the story of Gracie the missing giraffe.
7: Gracie the giraffe has been found safe and healthy, Texas authorities now say. Cedar Hollow Ranch had been searching for the animal since Monday, with her owner even offering a $5,000 reward for information that led to her safe return. But the manager of the ranch, Vic Jones, was able to locate Gracie by helicopter about 4 miles south of the ranch in Texas Hill Country. Gracie is a reticulated giraffe known for its rectangular spots and is estimated to be about 4 years old. Mike Dubusky, ABC News.
0: Serena Williams has been drawn to play 20-year-old Maya Joint of Australia in the first round at Wimbledon for her first singles match in nearly 4 years. I'm Dave Packer, ABC News.
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2: Wow, it feels like it's been forever since I've hosted on a Friday night. I love open lines. So whatever you want to talk about in the next couple of hours, it could be something paranormal that's happened in the last couple of weeks. I was crossing my fingers the Department of War would release some new UFO files this morning. It didn't happen. But there has been several rounds. Well, was it three rounds so far? And they keep saying the good stuff is coming. So I've been waiting. Maybe you've been impressed with it. Maybe you haven't. We can talk about that. Disclosure Day, the movie came out between the last time I filled in and now. So if you want to talk about that movie, I think since it's probably been out for a month now. If you saw the movie, we'll try not to spoil it for people who haven't. I was kind of lit down by it some. We could talk about that. We can talk about hoarding. We can talk about stories. We can talk about experiences that you've had. There are a lot of things we can cover on an open line, and we'll try to keep it open, and we'll take as many calls as we can. If you want to email me, Ryan Recker at coasttocoastam.com. I had high hopes for Disclosure Day. I talked it up to my wife. I said, oh, this is going to be a great one. Oh, look at this. Spielberg and disclosing aliens. Oh, this will be great. And we got to the movie and we watched it, and there's a little test my wife and I will have. The test is if we're watching a movie at home and we'll look at each other and we'll say, do you want to finish this tomorrow night? If it's a great movie, we say, no, we're going to keep watching. If it's just all right, we'll say, no, let's watch it tomorrow night. It's getting late. This is a let's finish it tomorrow night type of movie, unfortunately. But maybe you loved it. We can talk about that, too. The phone lines are open. I know we're getting some calls in now, and we're screening those. Basically, your name and where you're calling from, we want to know that. If you're west of the Rockies, east of the Rockies, first-time caller, whatever it may be, we'll take your calls coming up after the break on Coast to Coast AM. Don't go anywhere.
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2: And welcome back to Coast AM. I'm Ryan Recker. You can reach me, Ryan Recker, at coasttocoastam.com. It's a Friday night. In the last 2 hours of the show, we do open lines. So whatever you want to talk about, I would be interested in hearing it. Maybe it's an experience. Maybe it's something that happened to you this week. Maybe it's something you saw. Let's start west of the Rockies. And Peter is calling in from California. Peter, you're on Coast to Coast AM. Go ahead.
6: Thanks for an excellent show. And it was really interesting. Oh, and your telephone lady is just great. But what was interesting, you weren't talking about stuff. You were talking about behaviors. And because it would be... I hope that some of the conversations would have gone a little bit longer to get some more ideas on some things that are a little more complicated than simple cause and effect. But thanks for a great show.
2: I appreciate that. Yeah, our guest there, Ethan Fearson, I could have gone probably another 2 hours with him based on the amount of emails and phone calls we were getting. He was really fascinating. And I've watched the TV show Hoarders. And it's you watch it with your wife or you sit down and you're looking at it and they're like, OK, let's take the camera into the bathroom and they have to blur out the toilet because it's backed up. And you go through room after room and they're grossed out by the smell. And, you know, they go into the kitchen and there's moldy things and there's roaches and ants. And you watch that and you say, oh, boy, I want to go clean the entire house right now. You get those compulsions, and it is about human behavior in a lot of ways. And as Ethan said, if you were to look at my garage right now, you would think I'm a hoarder. I sympathize with that. If you were to look in my garage right now, and that's all you saw, you would say, what's going on here, Ryan? I think we need to have a talk. Feel free to give us a call or an email. How about we keep it going? Let's go to... east of the Rockies, and Mike is calling in from Nebraska. Mike, you're on Coast to Coast AM. Go ahead.
7: Yeah, thanks for taking my call. Just wonder if you're a car guy.
2: I try to pay attention to it. I'm not a super car guy, though. There's car guys, and then there's car guys. I am your casual car guy.
7: Okay, I got a Mustang I just love to tink around with and do stuff with. I just was curious if you were.
2: What year Mustang? What year was it, Mike?
7: In 09.
2: Okay. 2009 Mustang. That's not that old. You gave the impression you had, a classic. So when you say tinker around, are you meaning you're just trying to keep it on the road at this point?
7: No, I got it in immaculate shape.
2: Oh, great.
7: I just make sure everything's okay on it.
2: Long convertible or not?
7: I got. No, I don't like convertibles.
2: Okay. No, you don't like the top motor going out. You don't like to deal with all that stuff.
7: No. And I was just at a body shop where that had happened, and it was quite a job to fix.
2: Yeah, the Mustang's a classic car. Thank you very much for the call, Mike. There's a couple of different cars. I do have my dream car. I would love to own, I think it's like a 76 Jeep Cherokee. The front grill end on that is just so pretty. There's a couple of cars I would look at and say, I love the Jeep Cherokee. I would also like a 1990 Jeep Cherokee with the wood paneling. I look at that and I say, that is so great. And even, the Cherokees up till the late 90s were great cars, too. I think that's probably my car if I had to pick one, if I were to do maybe some sort of restoration job on or play around with, that would be it. All right. See, open lines could really cover so many different things. How about we go to the first time caller line, and Charlie is calling in from Texas. You're on Coast to Coast AM. Go ahead.
8: Hey, Ryan, man, this is great. Enjoyed the show. Hey, I'm a hoarder from the 40s, and I started out, you didn't throw anything away, and then you moved into the area where everything, you didn't need anything. Then I started buying furniture from England and reselling it, being a reseller. And then I started just collecting and putting it on my wall and then giving it away to kids at Christmas time. And now it's time just to give it away.
2: Okay. You bought stuff from England. That ain't cheap. You're talking about furniture shipped from overseas. And
8: oh, it was
2: that
8: cheap.
2: Takes up space.
8: Back in the, back in the 70s and the 80s, it was dirt cheap. I mean, it wasn't all that expensive stuff. Yeah.
2: Well, give me an example. Like, what kind of furniture and how much would it cost to ship?
8: A wardrobe, $20. Mm-hmm.
2: No way. That doesn't sound right.
8: I know it.
2: Hold on.
8: It was unreal.
2: No one is going to get away with that today. To ship something like that, a wardrobe today would probably take 3 months to get it through customs and everything else, and it would probably cost you, what, $2,000? I don't even know.
8: I know it, but they were bringing it over in those containers, and it was all packed in there. They had glass jugs and what have you all packed in all these wardrobes, and it was just amazing the things they had. Now, some of it was dressers and things like that did go a little more expensive, $100 or so, but it was amazing because I could buy a trailer load and put it in my little building and then try to sell the wardrobes for $40-$50, and some of these,
2: how many of these
8: young women were buying them, huh? Yeah.
2: Young women were buying them. How many of these pieces of furniture do you still own?
8: Oh, I don't own any of them because that's been 50 years ago.
2: Okay, so then, I was under the impression that maybe you were leading me on that you've hoarded pieces of furniture from England over the last 50 years. Okay,
8: I'm just telling you my progression, and then I started. Okay. I've been hoarding stuff that's reusable, thinking that I'm going to pass it on to people, but it turned out that I collected more than I passed on. Now,
2: what kind of things? What kind of things did you anticipate passing on?
8: Oh, decorative things. You know, just stuff you put on a shelf.
2: Okay.
8: Christmas decorations, the lights. You can buy them for $1 a string now at garage sales and whatever you call them, flea markets.
2: Yeah, do you have kids, Charlie?
8: Yeah.
2: Okay, those kids, don't want strings of Christmas lighting, and they don't want you to pass that down to them.
8: No, they don't. If they don't want to put them out on their tree or something at Christmas, that's right. You're right. That's what I found out, that people pass it up. I put it out on a table, and they pass it up. They don't want it anymore. That's exactly right.
2: Well, you're right. They don't collect like they used to. And I've had people, and I mentioned the example during the interview with Ethan, and I said Coca-Cola as an example. I worked with someone. His name's Kevin Colleen. He's a reporter. Was a reporter, rather, in St. Louis. Probably the best reporter I've ever worked with. He was

0: Let's go back to the wild card line, and William is in Fort Worth, Texas. William, you're on Coast to Coast AM. Go ahead.
1: Hey, dude. So I had this old radio that I bought years ago. It's all funky, and as you're scrolling through it, it's all analog. It's got all these crazy noises, right? But I have a question because I heard you talking about aliens.
0: Yes.
1: Have you heard of this, I guess a newer thing? It's been around on forums, for over a decade. But have you heard of this DeWalt laser grid and people smoke DMT or, whatever? But they can, under the influence of that drug, see, alien code inside of these lines. I'm curious if you've ever heard of it, whether you think it's just, hey, mumbo jumbo, these guys are on drugs. I mean, in the past, I've taken things and I've had strange experiences I can't explain, but a lot of things are explainable. What do you think? I mean, that's kind of a newer...
0: Well, you're right about it being newer because I've seen the stories and the different people pop up on YouTube, and I haven't explored it or tried to research it for myself. It is kind of a new thing, you're right, about people saying they take a drug and they can see the code, as in they look at the laser lights and it looks like the Matrix coding to them. I don't know if that's I'm assuming it's a genuine experience, but I'm not assuming that they're actually seeing some side of code like the Matrix. But
1: sure.
0: We know the government has experimented with DMT drugs, and they've done it for decades. And we know that they've used it in a way to try to experiment to see if they can communicate in alternate ways, maybe even beyond this planet. So, yeah, we know that they have tried things like that in the past, so it's not far-fetched, but I just haven't looked into it.
1: Okay. I mean, do you think that, if they, you got the movie, The Men Who Stare at Goats, we know about MKUltra, all that. Do you think that there's maybe a hint of truth that they found through doing those experiments where maybe they found some similar drug, or they found somebody who was able to actually write these symbols down? And do you think that would even be, you were saying, who knows if it's really alien code, but do you think maybe that could be a missing link in communicating with aliens? Because, I'm not one who's much of a believer in aliens visiting Earth, but I do think it's strange that you would see such an odd code that doesn't seem to resemble any known language that we have, and that you would only be able to perceive it under weird circumstances like that. The drug only lasts 10 minutes, and it's very hard to bring back conceptual, shareable things. And I don't know.
0: I know what you mean.
1: Follow-up, would you even try it? I mean, that's kind of a scary thing, right?
0: No, I would never try it. That is just definitely from my own personal experience. I would not have to try to experience it to see if it's genuine or not. No, I don't have any interest in that either, but I'm sure there are people that are very serious people that have done it. And what I find is that when you hear the testimonies of people who are not pulling your leg, they experience something, they are testifying what they experienced, and they're being honest, then you can question, okay, maybe their mind played tricks on them, maybe the drugs did something, they hallucinated. Or maybe it's more than just a hallucination. You have to accept that there could be more unexplainable things happening in this world. And that's kind of the point of Coast to Coast AM for many years. If it wasn't for programs like this and Art Bell and George Norrie, a lot of these things would have been swept under the rug. There's no question about it. But when the more you investigate and look into it, you realize there may be something into this. I was talking about this with some coworkers, and they online do this thing called the iceberg of whatever. And if you were talking about aliens, you can look at the tip of the iceberg, which is probably the introductory point. And the further south you go, you realize it gets bigger and deeper and deeper and deeper. You can start with saying, okay, are there intelligent life beings somewhere in the universe, but we can't communicate with them? Okay, then you go to the next level. There's intelligent beings somewhere in the universe, but there's a chance we can communicate with them. And then you go down and say, okay, they visited us. You go down further and you can say, well, not only do they visit us, they may actually still be on the planet somewhere hiding, maybe underwater, or maybe they're hiding in plain sight, or maybe there's this. And you can just keep going down the rabbit hole. I find that with government disclosure and where things are going –

the level of where people are willing to accept where we are in our understanding of it continues to go down deeper and deeper. Before it was, this is sci-fi, and, you know, Fox in the 90s were putting out alien autopsies for fun and making fun of it. But now the further south you go, people are genuinely believing more and more as they realize disclosure is getting deeper and deeper. And I think maybe the next question that you'll have to ask, and this is where I want to see the disclosure go from the Department of War. I want to see them say they've experimented with hybriding, because I've seen some very serious people say they have attempted hybrid humans to communicate with other beings. I want to see the government documents where it shows the experimentation. That's where I want to go next. The videos are good. The audio testimony is good. The transcripts are good. I want to go a little bit deeper on this iceberg and see how far south it goes. I don't know if we have time for another call or how about this? Let me read a couple of emails, because I feel like there are some good emails coming in. One person said, your guest noted that you can cost $3,800 a day to clear out a hoarder house. Is that for everything, or is that just the labor and the dumping fees are extra? No, I think that meant everything. And the reason why I think it's so expensive, you're going into some situations where it might be a biohazard, and you're hiring a bunch of people to hire and move trash out of your house, and they got to sort through it. So here's things that you keep, here's things that you don't. You have probably a lot of people working it. You have the biohazard suits and the masks and the gloves and the cleaning. You have to do special, probably trained people to clean certain ways, and mold remediation. If you've ever had someone have to deal with mold in your house, that ain't cheap either. So yeah, I can see why it's just cost prohibitive for so many different people. But he did say your church may be able to help you with something like that. Sometimes people have different solutions if they can't afford it. I get it. All right, we're going to take some more of your calls. It's open lines. I wish I could have snuck another call in there, but sometimes we get a little bit too close on the clock, so I'll try to read some emails. But give us a call now on Coast to Coast AM. I'm your host, Ryan Recker. Ryan Recker at coasttocoastam.com.

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3: ABC News, I'm Dave Packer. Searching through the rubble for survivors in Venezuela, where some 50,000 people are still unaccounted for after Wednesday's powerful twin earthquakes.
4: The coastal city of La Guaira hit hardest, building after building flattened. This woman, who says she has multiple family members trapped under the rubble, begging for more help from the government, saying human strength is not enough. They need heavy equipment to help them with the search.
3: ABC's Lauren Glassberg. Iran got its response 24 hours after its drones targeted a ship in the Strait of Hormuz. U.S. Central Command says American aircraft struck Iranian missile and drone storage locations and radar sites along the coast. Secretary of State Rubio said an agreement reached Friday between Israel and Lebanon begins to put in place a framework for lasting peace and security. Former National Security Advisor John Bolton pleading guilty to illegally sharing classified material. This is ABC News.
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1: And welcome back to Coast AM. I'm Ryan Recker. If you want to email me, ryanrecker@coasttocoastam.com. We are taking your calls. It's an open line Friday night. Let's go east of the Rockies. And Alexander is in Virginia. You're on Coast to Coast AM. Go ahead.
6: Yes, Ryan. Glad to talk to you tonight. I would like to just give my review of the Disclosure Day.
1: Right. The movie. I should check and see how it did at the box office. I don't know if it made a lot of money. What were your thoughts on it?
6: Well, I think it's time somebody takes away Steven Spielberg's director's viewfinder. I think it's time for him to hang it up. I normally, a movie this bad, I would walk out on, but I just wanted to see just how bad it could be. Mm-hmm. And it just kept getting worse and worse and worse. And I just can't believe they actually put this in a theater. It's right. Unbelievably bad.
1: What didn't you like about it?
6: I didn't like anything about it.
1: Oh, wow. Okay.
6: I mean, it was the scene where the agents came into a house to they surrounded a house, and this guy was in the field. And so he stole their car and drove through the house to rescue his girlfriend. Mm-hmm. I should have walked that then, but I say, how can this, where can this go from here, you know? But I said, well, I'm going to see it to the end. And,
1: oh, no.
6: And so, because if I leave now, they're going to take my $10 and keep it. And so I'll see it right. to the end and see what happened. But, wow, this was an unbelievably bad movie.
1: So, just doing a quick search online, it said the movie needed about $300 million to break even. I mean, they spent a lot on production. They spent a lot on marketing. And worldwide box office is about $172
6: million. Yeah.
1: That's a big number, but they're going to lose a ton of money on this film is what it looks like.
6: They deserve it.
1: You think so? I kind of gave my review earlier. I wasn't impressed by it. I didn't think it was terrible. I thought it was longer than it needed to be. And as a broadcaster, the part that really appealed to me was the idea of them broadcasting the disclosure to the world.
6: Yeah.
1: How would they handle that? And how would people handle that? And it was such a small part of the movie. And
6: it really didn't even matter. That last minute kind of gave it something.
1: It could have been so much more.
6: Yeah, that last minute, but every, you know, as you go through the movie, there's so many things that they just pull stuff out of the air, like the house markup, the neural link, and the invisible stuff. You're just pulling stuff out of thin air that doesn't make any sense.
1: You know. You almost walked out.
6: Yeah.
1: My wife and I looked at each other, and the true test for us when we watch a movie is, if it's late at night and we're on the couch and the kids are in bed, you only have a certain amount of time to yourself. And you get to a point where it's like, okay, for us, it's 9:30. And we'll say, okay, do you want to finish this tomorrow or do you want to keep watching it? To get us to stay up till past 10 o'clock watching a movie is rare. So this would have been a type of movie, if we would have rented this, my wife and I would have said, let's finish this tomorrow.
6: Yeah.
1: This is not a finish in one sit. Unfortunately, because I had high hopes for it. All right. Thank you very much for the call, Alexander. We appreciate it. I did have high hopes for it. And there's some shows and some movies that document what would technically happen in a moment where this information were to become public knowledge and we were to broadcast it. You better believe that I would be glued to a television screen and I would be thinking to myself, we got to get George in the studio right now because I want to hear what he has to say about this. I would be thinking to myself, this is going to be a big Coast to Coast tonight. I was waiting for some sort of reference to that. I was really hoping that there would have been a Coast to Coast AM reference to it. I didn't see it. There was one part of the movie, and I don't want to spoil things, but I'll say, if you've seen the movie, you'll understand what I'm talking about. When the broadcast was being interrupted, because, you know, there's people that don't want this information out there. And I thought, there is that fantastic moment from Coast to Coast with Art Bell where he had someone that called in and said, I work at Area 51 and I'm just going to tell you everything, what's going on. And they were frantic. And what happened after he started talking? The satellites went dead. And Art, and you know what? It was dead air for the affiliates and all the people down the line. Nothing was going through. And eventually they got control of the satellite programming again, and Art said, I've never seen anything like that before. Our satellites went down. We couldn't send the show to our affiliates. And I thought, you know what? On the disclosure day, that's exactly something that would happen at first. They would try to shut the broadcast down. So I wonder if that would happen on Coast to Coast. That was probably the one thing that was a bright spot to me, that maybe that was a small reference to something that happened on Coast to Coast. But other than that, all right, let's take some more of your calls, and let's go west of the Rockies. And Charles is in Sacramento. Charles, you're on Coast to Coast AM. Go ahead.
7: Hi, Ryan. I'd like to go back in time to, like, the first second show.
1: Charles, you kind of cut out there for a second there. Can you start over again? Because there was the phone was kind of scratchy, and I missed what you said.
7: Okay, so I'd like to go back to your first or second show with Coast to Coast.
1: Okay.
7: And so you had a younger guy in his 20s, and I shared your living girlfriend. And
1: you're cutting in and out again. I'm sorry. I don't know if it's like a speakerphone thing or not, but someone had a dream.
7: This guy in his 20s, he called you up on like your first or second show, and he had a shared dream with his live-in girlfriend. And the call kind of went south, and I really like for that guy to call back sometime and maybe go further with what happened.
1: I think it was over on the East Coast somewhere, wasn't it, or Canada, somewhere over on the East side. I remember that, and I think he said talking about doing drugs in a tent or something. I can't remember exactly the call. I would have to go back and listen. But if that sounds familiar to anyone that may be listening right now, when you were that person that called in about a shared dream with your girlfriend, give us a call back because it sounds like we need to get a follow-up on that. All right, let's go to the first-time caller line. And did we do this one? Dave in Ohio? You're on Coast to Coast AM. Go ahead.
8: Hello, Ryan.
1: Yes, we got you.
8: Yeah, I'm a longtime listener. I used to listen to Nightcap. I don't have anything in particular to talk about. I just like the show because it's not non-political, and the subjects are very interesting.
1: Well, I think that you're right about the non-political is important, but, you know, in the future, there may be some political things when the government starts dropping more things. The one thing that I think we all have in common is that we want truth and we want disclosure. So that's non-political in a way, but it might get politicized. I'm hoping we get both of those things, though.
8: Yeah, that would be nice.
1: What's your favorite type of topic? So if you don't like the political talk shows, and there's plenty of those, don't get me wrong, we try to make it so this is not one of those.
8: The stuff, the extraterrestrial.
1: Sure. Talking about aliens, yeah. This is a good time to be a researcher. With the Department of War releasing more. And there's other governments, too, across the world that are releasing documents, kind of inspired by what the United States is doing. I do like seeing that. Thank you very much for your call. I appreciate it. And I do a lot of different types of broadcasts. I do news here in Detroit. I do fill-in shows for other talk shows across the country. And, of course, here for Coast to Coast AM. And this is a very unique show in the sense that there's nothing else like it. I don't know if you'll find another show that will talk about hoarding and aliens in the same show, which I love. There's so many things that are fascinating in this world that you don't have to go to political talk all the time. I 100% get it, particularly this time of night. It resonates a little bit. Let's go to the wild card line, and Adam is calling in Mississippi. Adam, you're on Coast to Coast AM. Go ahead.
9: Hey, Ron. I'm mentioning tonight about three past shows regarding the intergalactic phone and a beam that can be used to communicate to alien planets wherever in the universe, and the alien greys that tried to land 65 million years ago back when it was the dinosaurs, but this was confirmed by a CIA worker. But in short, my question is, could you do a show regarding the public school system and parents' rights? I feel like the show could benefit in this regard.
1: You're going to have to back up because, okay, we'll cover that in a second. What was the first thing you said, the alien graves?
9: The alien graves that landed 65 million years ago, confirmed by a CIA worker, and the the intergalactic phone and the beam that they use to communicate to alien planets in the universe.
1: So what do you think about that? Do you think that, okay, graves aside, I mean, we can do searching for those, but graves aside, this foam and communicating with aliens outside of the planet, do you think that's possible?
9: I think it's possible. I mean, the disclosure folders for the aliens, we're not even there yet. So what else do they have?
1: There's a lot that they haven't released. And they keep teasing more releases, bigger and better releases. I keep wanting to see more, and I hope we get more. I really do. But, you know, they've been kind of sprinkling out. There's nothing in there that I would say is earth-shattering yet, but it's really fascinating to see the unredacted documents and really the videos that are released. There's some videos I've seen so far that have been really compelling, and there's always going to be skeptics and critics, which I'm glad there are, and I'm a skeptic and I'm a critic for a lot of the media I consume, because I think being in media, you start to fish out things that are a little bit weird. Some things don't add up. So you don't just take everything as truth that you find. You have to investigate and look into it for yourself, which is why you kind of start with the basis that someone's trying to pull a fast one on you when it comes to this. But when you have an official government release, I think it does help a lot. Thank you very much for your call. It does add a lot of credibility into it, and that's kind of what you need. Let's go east of the Rockies, and Helen is in Houston. You're on Coast to Coast AM. Go ahead.
10: Thank you for taking the call. Pertaining to the aliens, I'll just tell two quick little stories. Sometimes when we get together as friends out in the country, my husband was a farmer, and all the neighbors around us were farmers. And one of our most trusted and shy men said, well, he did see a UFO come in the pasture while he was plowing. And he said he was just so stunned, he never would tell anybody because he figured that they just wouldn't believe him. So that was one story that was told that, you know, we could believe this was the gentleman that wouldn't ever have said anything like that.
1: You know, I love hearing that, because there's a lot of serious people that have these experiences, and you know they're not pulling your leg. They saw something. How did they describe it? Did they give you a description of it?
10: He just said something. It was a round object.
1: Okay. So a lot of different types of shapes. You know, there's some shapes that are, you know, round, the saucer. There's some that are cigar shaped, some that may be somewhere in between. Well, okay. So is that your only experience?
10: Well, no. Then my husband and I, while we were teenagers, same community and everything, we went parking after the movie, and we were just looking. The sky was just really bright, beautiful stars, everything. So we were just getting ready to leave, when it was like an explosion, bright, bright light. It lit up everything, and we had no idea what that was. All we did was drive away as fast as we could.
1: Mm-hmm. And were you in the middle of nowhere, or was this like a common area?
10: Well, it was close to the farm where Alan saw his sighting.
1: Yeah.
10: So, okay. But it was just so, and it scares the heck out of you when you have an explosion like 100 feet away from you. But it was like maybe 100 or 200 feet up off the ground.
1: Uh-huh.
10: So
1: well,
10: we always just, it was our secret. But we
1: well,
10: just,
1: well, two questions now. Do you remember the movie you saw? Is question number one. Question number two, what did you do when you parked?
10: We hugged and kissed.
1: Okay. Well, that's good. What was the movie? Do you remember the movie you saw?
10: Oh, well, one of the movies we saw was about this girl who was about 12 years old, and she was a little murderess. And would you believe that that's the movie we took Mother and Daddy to when Lynn asked for my hand? or something. It was a bad child or a wayward child.
1: That's great. Thank you very much, Helen, for the call. And you're right about farmers seeing things. There's a lot of instances where farmers see things. There's a very famous one here in Michigan that was well documented. Thank you for that, for sharing that. What did you do when you parked? We hugged and kissed. I think we got time for maybe one more call. First time caller line, Jason is in North Carolina. You're on Coast to Coast AM. Go ahead.
11: Hey, how's it going?
1: Great. Go ahead.
11: Yeah, I was calling because, I'm not a super, superstitious person, but about a month ago, I stay out in Johnston County, North Carolina. It's just outside of Raleigh. And I'm kind of, a late-night person, so I was sitting out in my car smoking a cigarette because I have a baby, so I don't smoke in the house. And I saw a creature. I don't know what other way to describe it. I was sitting in my car, and there's some stray cats and stuff that kind of wander around my place. And then, again, it's out in the country. There's deer. And I was sitting in the car, and something came around the front of the car.
1: And
11: sitting there, and at first I'm thinking, maybe it's one of the cats. And I was like, no, it's too big. And I was looking at the fur, and I was like, oh, that looks like the fur of a deer.
1: Wow.
11: And then I was looking at it closer, and whenever I looked a little closer, I was like, wait a second, because its size, I was like, a baby
1: this is
11: deer
1: something else.
11: Would be bigger.
1: Let me do this real quick, because we're running up against the break. Are you willing to hold on and continue your story after the break?
11: Yeah, sure.
1: If you have time, I know it's late, but I'd love to hear it on Coast to Coast AM. Stay tuned. We'll take some more of your calls next hour.

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1: Those are the words of a boy from Maine with dyslexia. 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
1: From ABC News, I'm Dave Packer. Rescue crews racing against time in Venezuela. Teams from across the world are deploying to the country with more than 1,000 rescue personnel to find people trapped in the rubble. ABC's Lauren Glasper.
7: Rescue workers painstakingly sifting through massive piles of rubble, searching for quake survivors. Now, search and rescue teams arriving from around the world. Multiple teams dispatched from the U.S., the first search and rescue response team arriving with a dozen trained canines, trained for finding people trapped in the rubble. A website for reporting missing loved ones lists more than 50,000 as unaccounted for, with fears the death toll could increase drastically.
1: That number for the death toll now surpassing 900. The U.S. retaliating following an Iranian drone attack targeting a ship in the Strait of Hormuz.
8: U.S. Central Command says American aircraft struck Iranian missile and drone storage locations and radar sites along the coast. It's been just over a week since President Trump signed the deal with Iran. Iran promising to reopen the Strait of Hormuz, but then moving quickly to impose new rules. And then there's the larger question of the nuclear talks.
1: ABC's Rachel Scott, more drones in the wrong place.
9: United 2693, Newark Tower, two aircraft ahead of you reported a drone, one right underneath them at 2,000, one just passed them off their right side, 2,000 to 2,300, use caution.
1: From ATC.com, United Airlines confirming the pilot of a flight from Key West came close to the drone as it prepared to land at Newark Airport Friday night. The Ebola outbreak in Africa, now one of the largest on record, more than 1,200 cases, nearly 300 deaths. CDC now declaring it a level one outbreak.

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1: Elevating the response level reflects the urgency, scale, and complexity of the outbreak and allows CDC to bring additional resources to support the coordination and operational needs of our response.
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0: Allegations of animal cruelty and fraud at a Northern California rescue where investigators say the remains of dozens of dogs have been uncovered.
4: A search warrant affidavit alleging the rescue accepted dogs and money from shelters across California under the promise they would be cared for and rehomed. Instead, investigators believe dogs were killed to make room for more. The investigation began after a neighbor uncovered a burial pit containing 8 dogs with apparent gunshot wounds. No charges have been filed against the owner or any employees. Experts say prosecutors would have to prove exactly what happened. Investigators say hundreds of dogs sent to the rescue are still unaccounted for.
0: ABC's Cameron Bupp. Europeans are doing what they can to beat the heat as temperatures soar past 100 degrees.
5: Absolutely concerned. I don't think our houses are built for this kind of temperature. We're thinking of buying an aircon for our flat, and, you know, they're very expensive.
0: Conditions are expected to ease in the coming days. Snack maker Utz Quality Foods is recalling certain varieties of Zapp's and Dirty Brand potato chips due to possible salmonella contamination. 9 varieties are affected and were sold nationwide. Developers behind the planned rebirth of Kauai's famous Coco Palms Hotel have secured a $431 million loan to reconstruct the 1953 resort where Elvis Presley's Blue Hawaii was filmed. The historic hotel has been closed since the 1992 hurricane. Dave Packer, ABC News.
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7: Yes, happy Donut Day. By the way, Danny, big miss in the promo there for the donuts. Teenage Mutant Ninja Turtles 2, The Secret of the Ooze, the second movie. They used donuts in the later part of the movie. And I believe, if I'm not mistaken, the shtick was that it was the traditional pre-fight donut, that it was some sort of ninja tradition of some sorts to have a pre-fight donut. 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
1: And we're going to take some more of your calls this hour. It is an open line on a Friday night for Coast to Coast AM. And right before the break, we had Jason in North Carolina call in. And wow, he was discussing something he witnessed there. So he's going to be the first caller up when we start taking your calls. If you want to email me, Ryan Recker at coasttocoastam.com is how you do it. To kind of reiterate, Jason said one night he was sitting in his car. He saw what looked like, what was it, a cat or a deer? And it turned out not to be. So I want to hear how this story goes. In fact, I know sometimes we get close to an end of an hour or we have to go to a break. And when the break has to happen, it has to happen. I'm so glad he's holding on. I can't wait to hear the rest of this story coming up on Coast to Coast AM. Don't go anywhere.
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1: And welcome back to Coast AM. I'm Ryan Recker. 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It is a Friday night. We keep the phone lines open. And right before we had to go to break, we had Jason from Raleigh, North Carolina call in. Jason, I hope you're still there. Are you?
9: Yep. I'm still here.
1: Ooh. Oh, boy. I know. I'm so glad you took the time to hold on. But you said, let me try to reiterate. This happened not long ago. You were in your car late at night and you saw something. What did you see? And I want to hear how this story ends.
9: Again, the only way I can describe it is a creature. I'm again, not big on superstition. Like, I've always been open-minded. Like, sure, there could be aliens out there, but I'm not one of those people that's big into, like, there's demons here and there's things, you know, Bigfoot running around in the woods. I've never been one of those people, but this was something. I mean, it spooked me. It really did.
1: How far away was it from you?
9: Initially, maybe 4 feet.
1: Okay, that's very close. You're inside your car?
9: Yeah, I was sitting in the driver's seat of my car smoking a cigarette. So basically, to my left is the tree line, and to my right is my house. Mm-hmm. And the tree line is only a couple feet from my car. And so I'm sitting in my car, and this thing, again, at first I was thinking, oh, maybe it could be one of, you know, the stray cats that runs around. And I was like, oh, maybe it could be one of the stray cats. And then I was like, no, it didn't look like a cat. I was like, it had kind of like the fur of a deer, but I was like, wait, it's too short to be a deer. Like, yeah. It had the fur of a deer, but, like, I saw the back end, I was like, no, it's too short to be a deer. And so I made a sound, like, I'm sitting there with my window all the way down, again, smoking a cigarette, and I just went, huh? As soon as I made the, huh, sound, like, what is that? It jumped about 8 feet onto a log to the left on of my car. As soon as it did that, I made the, like, you know, I said basically, you know, I know we're on the radio, what the F? And, like, as soon as I said that, I was like, what the F? It stood up on 2 feet.
1: Whoa.
9: And it was only about 3 feet tall, but it stood up on 2 feet. And it was an immediate fight or flight response of, like, again, it scared the crap out of me. So I started grunting at it. Like, what? You want something? Come on, let's go. And if I guess I surprised it just as much as it did me, and it started backing away. But again, I like that was the only thing I could do was start to challenge it, and it started to back away and go further into the tree line. And
1: whoa.
9: It kept going, and every time I made a challenge, I, like let's go, it made the weirdest grunt, like guttural sound I've ever heard. It was I don't know. There was actually a YouTuber, it's called Mr. Ballen. It's like, okay. You know, Mr. and then Ballen. And mm-hmm. He has a video that's called The Scariest Sound Ever Recorded, I think is what it's called. And that's the closest sound I've heard to it. But the video,
1: wow.
9: Guys, look at, they, apparently they went out on a camping trip and heard something and recorded it. And it was the closest sound I could find, but apparently they had it analyzed, and somebody said it was supposed to be something 7 or 8 feet tall. Like, this thing was about maybe 3 feet tall.
1: Okay.
9: And again,
1: follow up.
9: The only thing I was thinking
1: is,
9: like, I was like, maybe it's a kangaroo. I was like, maybe it's
1: kangaroo in North Carolina.
9: I know. I was like, maybe somebody had a pet kangaroo and it got loose, but it had the, like, again, it walked on four legs and then two. And then it had like a face of like an ugly cat. And
1: well, okay.
9: My stepson, he was a,
1: could is it sorry, possible? Yeah, have you ever seen a bear without fur?
9: Yeah. No. This it had fur. It had fur like a deer. It had a smooth, like, but it had a really ugly, it had a face. There's a character apparently on a show called, like, again, I thought this was serendipitous. That's why I called in, because I've been literally, like, since then, I've been kind of looking into it, because I've never been one of those people. But there's a character on a show, Dragon Ball Z, called Beerus. It looked like the character from the show, like, the face looked like this character from the show Beerus, but just uglier. Like, it was almost like a rat and a cat.
1: Face. Wow. Okay.
9: But
1: well,
9: with the body,
1: bears,
9: with the body of a deer that could stand on 2 feet.
1: I'll tell you, bears without fur are strange looking animals. And that was the first thing that came to mind. Hold on. When you saw this and you yelled at it, how long did you wait in your car before you got out? Were you afraid to get out?
9: Yeah, that's the thing. I yelled at it, and it backed up into the tree line. And then I turned because I have a knife that I use for work, and I was trying to find it. And then mm-hmm. I turned back, and I was like, okay, I found a knife. And then I realized, like, oh, crap, I'm trapped in my car because while I was looking for this knife, what happened if it came around on me and is under my car? So I had my mom, she got hurt, so she lives with me and my wife. And so I started calling her and my wife, and, like, my wife finally picked up, and then I was like, hey, there's something, you know, there's something here, blah, blah, blah. And she was scared. She's like, why would I open the door, blah, blah, blah. I was like, just go wake up my mom. And I had my wife and my mom. I was like, I just need you guys to come out here and make some noise and, like, shine lights on my car so I can get out.
1: I was like, run cover. Again, yeah.
9: I'm about 30 feet from the house. I was like, dude, and from then on out, because I normally park, again, kind of parallel to my house along the tree line, but now I park right up against my house.
1: I get it. Well, let me ask this. Jason, are you at your house right now?
9: Yeah.
1: Do you look out the window expecting to see it at some point?
9: I'm sitting in the car, and I watch, like, and I've been waiting, and, like, because of how scared it kind of made me out, like, I've almost kind of wanted to see it again. Like, no, I'm like, come back. I'm going to get you. Like,
1: you know, you want to come back so you can get, you know, sometimes when you're in the heat of it, you don't get the best look at it. You're not thinking that way. But now that you've experienced it, if you see it again, take as many mental notes as you can or snap a photo. Oh, would that be great? And give us a call back, Jason. I appreciate it. Thank you for that experience. I'm glad you held on. That is weird. Kangaroo-like, making weird noises. Let's go west of the Rockies, and Mark is calling in from Roseville, California. Mark, you're on Coast to Coast AM. Go. Oh, maybe not, Mark. How about... I gotcha. Okay, we're trying to fix the phone lines here. We'll get this sorted out. I got an email. A person emailed in and said... Where was it? This is from George. The government is manipulating UFO information. They are testing holographic weapons systems. I don't know if that's the case. I want to say that's not the case, mostly because instances where there have been unidentified craft where people have come in contact with it, and part of it is, okay, there's radiation issues with where these things have landed before. That's strange. There's something physical happening here in some cases that you can't describe with a hologram. So thank you for that email. One person said, this is Chris who emailed in. Maybe you can mention my name on air. Okay. Was saying that when I was 8, my dad had a coworker that was friends with them. My dad would pick him up from work, travel to work. And one day I had to go use his bathroom, went inside, noticed that my dad's coworker was a hoarder. Small piles of stuff, trails to hallways of trash spread out throughout. He said there was x-rays, signs, and things above the door, kind of labeling things. He said he lived to his 90s and still lived that way up until his 90s. He said, you name it, it should have been recycled or thrown out. He kept it. He was a good family friend. I just wanted to share this. Thank you, Chris, for that. I think there's a lot of people that have those type of experiences. One person said, hi, Ryan, this is Kyle. I work in Southern California right now. I just wanted to share my story. My grandma's house was haunted. The water in the bathtub would turn on by itself at the night, and I can hear footsteps in the hallways when I was sleeping. But it was not my mom or grandma. I got scared. My mom also claimed that she had seen an angel in her room. She said it looked like my grandpa or my uncle. That's fascinating. Sometimes when you're young, when you're a

that they would use animals to go maybe under the radar. And much like Jason called in, and Jason was talking about the experiences of seeing this creature with the weird face and the deer-like hair and hopped up like possibly a kangaroo in the area. Do you think maybe that could be something like this? Deer, cardinals, raccoons, things like that showing up. Big takeaway is that it did not have the indication that they were aliens. They're hiding in plain sight. Okay, that's interesting. Thank you for that. Frank emailed in. Thank you for enjoying the bumper music for tonight. One person said, excellent show tonight. Yes, Ethan's interview was a good change of pace. Thank you for changing it up. I find that, and thank you for that, Dan. I find when it comes to coast, there's a lot of strange things in this world, and it doesn't always have to be kangaroo that you find in the tree line and UFOs and aliens, and parking your car could be a part of it too. There could be, you know, seeing something in the middle of the night. It could be a weird dream. I find that the whole gamut of where we are as a society is there's a lot of interesting and unexplainable things out there. Sometimes the unexplainable is within us. We don't know why we hold on to things that we don't need to hold on to. We can't figure it out. Other people could look at it and say, I understand. Just get rid of it. You know, snap out of it. It doesn't go like that all the time. So there's a lot of unconventional type of topics out there I enjoy. And one of the nice things when they ask me to host Coast to Coast is that I get to be selfish as a host. I can ask all the questions I want to ask. And obviously, we open it up for you, the listener, to be able to get questions in too. But I get to ask all the things that I have a curiosity about. And I find that just such an honor that I get to talk to the most interesting people and get to ask the most interesting things. One person emailed and said, let's see, have tried sending messages while you're hosting, but texting just isn't a good way to do it. The texting don't work for me. There might be ways to text George, but for me, it's email. The email's the best way to do it. Ryan Recker at coasttocoastam.com. One person said, since it seems obvious when a discussion is about ETs visiting Earth, what about the case of Charles Hall and the almost human beings just north of Las Vegas? Remember, it says Charles never signed any security agreement. Hence, that's the answer why he could talk freely about his year with them. I would love to talk to someone that's had experiences in the sense that they say they've looked at it in a scientific way, may have communicated with them in a scientific way. I don't know if non-disclosure agreements are covered after a certain point, meaning sometimes people disobey them towards the end of their life because they just want to get the information out. But that was a different generation of person where they would take things to the grave, not tell anyone, maybe their spouse, but their spouse could also keep a secret. And that was about it. I wondered what it would be like as someone that works in news. Let's say it was me. Let's say I witnessed something, and let's say the government came to me and said, you're not allowed to tell anyone. I want you to sign this piece of paper. And let's say I understand that across the country, there's probably a lot of people that said, we're not signing that paper that disappeared. That scares me a little bit. Would you feel like that you were under duress and you had to sign that piece of paper and not tell anyone? Or would you find it's your obligation to share this information? That's assuming there's someone there to tell you, you can't do what you got to do. They just sometimes assume that you get the gist of it. Don't talk about it. The type of person I am, and I would want to call George immediately and say, this happened to me. I got to get on tonight. I got to tell this story. And I would try to be descriptive as possible, and I would be as honest as possible. And then I would just be prepared for anyone that I've ever known, half of them telling me he's gone off the deep end. We can't talk to you ever again. Basically saying that either he's gone crazy or he's lying for attention. I would just be prepared to, you know, lose half of the people that I've called friends and colleagues. But I think the most important thing for me is you have to tell the truth.
if you're trying to explore topics and you're trying to understand where we sit in this world,

world and the strange things that are in it, the best thing you can do is tell the truth. If you don't know what you experienced, you can say, I don't know, but this is what I saw. I don't know, but this is what I smelled. I don't know, but this is what I heard. I don't know what it is. I don't have to jump to conclusions, but I know I saw something. That's what I want. I just want honesty. The part that makes me angry in the world of disclosure is people that are purposely trying to lie for YouTube video clicks, or people that want to sell a book, or people that want to get on a talk show and, you know, pitch their website or their services. I don't got time for that. I want honest people saying honest things. Well, we had a technical glitch there. I'm hoping that we get our phone lines back up. And if that's the case, maybe we can take some of your calls coming up after the break. Sometimes this happens once in a while with the phone systems. And the way technology is, you know how it goes. Everyone knows how it goes. We get it. If you want to email me, RyanRecker@coasttocoastam.com. I'll try to respond to some emails during the break. I was just reading some of them there. But either way, I hope we get to take some of your calls as we close out the show after the break on Coast to Coast AM.

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3: News. I'm Dave Packer. Rescue crews racing against time in Venezuela. Teams from around the world are deploying to the country. More than 1,000 rescue personnel trying to find people trapped in the rubble. Death toll now surpassing 900 and rising. Katie Sussman with the Latin American Deputy Regional Director of the International Rescue Committee. Her organization launching an emergency response.
4: The whole infrastructure of Venezuela, including social services, public services, energy, medical supplies, et cetera, was already quite debilitated.
3: The U.S. military announcing strikes against Iran. CENTCOM calling it a response to the attack on Iran by Iran on ships in the Strait of Hormuz. The Texas Education Board making Bible passages required reading for more than 5 million public school students. A federal judge declaring a mistrial in the Los Angeles Palisades fire arson trial of Jonathan Rinderknecht. The jury deadlocked, unable to reach a verdict after 2 days of deliberations. This is ABC News.
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0: Every Friday, we share our two passions, coffee and politics. There are a lot of people around her that were like, you're the best. You got to do this. You're totally going to win. Please, like, save us. We need a hero, and you're our hero. Come on, Janet. Or was she actually the driving factor? And it was like, you know what? I think I can. I got to go. I got to do it.
1: That's right. Over a cup of Joe, we'll be tackling all the big political stories happening from Augusta to the Beltway. Look, when she pulled all funding for any advertising, I mean, that was a sign. And in fact, there's a lot of speculation that she didn't want to announce her suspension of her campaign while the legislature was still in session, because that would take away leverage. So,
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1: And thank you for listening tonight, and thank you for all the emails. We had some issues with the phone lines, called the engineer in, and I think we have it fixed. So I see some phone calls coming in, and it was a shame. We had so many people waiting on the line, and when the phone lines go down, they go down. It drops all the lines. So if you were on the line and you want to call back, thank you. I remember some of the names that were on there. I'll try to get to you first. But if you want to call in now, we're going to take calls for the next 20 minutes or so and try to do that here. One of the nice things about being on Coast to Coast AM in the Friday night fill-in host, I get to take any type of calls when the open lines come around. So whatever you want to talk about, we've had a wide variety there. By the way, if you haven't been on to the website lately to check out paranormaldate.com, you may notice something different. You may see that there's a casting call. You may notice that Paranormal Dates will be a new Spark original series where romance takes a supernatural turn. 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How exciting is that? 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You can find it right there, or just go to ParanormalDate.com and find out what to do that. I think I saw, too, that there's 100,000 people on the website now looking for dates. How about that? All right, we'll take some of your calls coming up after the break. I'm Ryan Recker, Ryan Recker at CoastToCoastAM.com. 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
6: And welcome back to Coast AM. I'm Ryan Recker. I got an email from Sean who said, I am an on-call mortician. I listen to the show whenever I get a chance. Crazy how much I can relate to the topics. That is interesting. Thank you for the call. Have you ever seen Only the Lonely? That may be an interesting movie for you to see. It's a John Candy movie. It's a great film. Let's take some of your calls on Coast to Coast AM. It looks like our phone lines are back up and running after a little technical glitch. How about we start with Larry in Colorado? Larry, you're on Coast to Coast AM. Go ahead.
7: Hello there, Captain. How you doing tonight?
6: Doing great, Larry. Thank you for calling back. So what's on your mind?
7: You know, I've never seen an alien or Bigfoot or anything like that in my life, but I do believe the possibility that they do exist. Now, I believe in God. I'm a Catholic. And I believe that every living thing in the universe was created by God. Mm-hmm. Could it be possible that aliens are future human beings? Could we, I mean, when I look at the technology today and what's his name landed on, going to Mars and setting up on the moon, could we possibly turn into aliens in 500, 1,000 years from now? And
6: yeah.
7: Another
6: okay.
7: question is, could they be good and bad aliens? Because I think I saw a picture of a town in Germany where they had orbs that were fighting each other, good and bad orbs. Have you ever seen that picture? And do you know, could that be true?
6: Yeah, those things are easily doctored. But going back to what you're saying, the theory of this idea, aliens are humans from the future traveling back, either trying to stop something from happening or perhaps sightseeing, more of a historical journey, whatever it may be, that has become a more popular theory than I've ever imagined because it's been part of documentaries and a lot of people have been grabbing onto that one as of recently. I don't know if I buy that. They would have to be so far into the future. I guess that would explain the technology. But from my understanding, I just cannot fathom an idea of how time travel could work that way. It just doesn't make sense to me. But there's a lot of things that don't make sense to me. Thank you very much for the call, Larry. I appreciate it. Let's go to the wild card line in Burlington, Iowa. Taylor, you're on Coast to Coast AM. Go ahead.
8: Hi, Ryan. Oh, my gosh. I'm glad the phones are back. Oh, my gosh. That was pretty rough. But I wanted to talk to you about, to all the Coast to Coast listeners about my blindness, because I am blind and I can't see. And I've had people like jump over my cane. Again, that's a cane, not a stick. Again, some people have been calling canes sticks. That offends some of us blind people, and we don't like that. So make sure to call our canes and not sticks. Okay. Also, I have a joke. I don't know if we could take the joke.
6: Well, you know what? I'll be the judge of that. So let's hear the joke, and I'll let you know if it's any good.
8: Knock, knock.
6: Who's there?
8: Spell.
6: Spell who?
8: WHO.
6: I'll accept it. That's acceptable. Okay, Taylor, can I ask, how old are you?
8: I am 12. Everyone is asleep right now. This is the time we're supposed to be asleep.
6: So you're okay staying up this late? Your parents are all right with that?
8: Normally, I get a melatonin, but I was just so excited to be on Coast to Coast.
6: Yeah. Taylor, can I ask you some questions about what it's like being blind and 12 years old? Is that okay?
8: Yeah.
6: What's that like at school? How do you participate at school?
8: So we have a lot of us blind kids about my age. We have on our computers, not like Chromebooks, but there are computers with a screen reader. It's called JAWS. It's like a screen reader for, it reads the screen to you, and there's navigator buttons and stuff, and it's really cool.
6: Okay, so that helps aid in that. Have you ever thought about getting a seeing eye dog?
8: I'm not eligible for that, I don't think.
6: They're very expensive. Yeah, that is part of it too. I know that. I worked with someone who is blind. He worked in radio, still does, for 50 some years at the same radio station in Delphus, Ohio. His name is Bob Alm, and he still uses the Braille to read his news in the morning. He is amazing. There's so much you can do with your life, Taylor, and I wish you the best. And check in again sometime, okay?
8: Oh, and then real quick, there is a Braille sense. It's called a Braille sense. It's almost like it's like a computer in itself, but it's got way more advanced features. But it's got really cool things. You could do documents on it. It's got email. Oh my gosh. It's really cool.
6: Okay.
8: I'd have to, Ryan, if we get a chance, I can walk you through the Braille sense stuff one day.
6: I'll have to look it up. And let me say, if you get in trouble for staying up this late and your parents say, "What are you doing calling radio shows and talking to strangers this late at night?" blame it on me that I held you on the line so long, okay? Just throw me under the bus here. Appreciate the call, Taylor. Thank you very much. That's great. You have a lot of promise in your life. You could do whatever you want. I can just tell from talking to you. You can do whatever you want. Let's go to, how about the first-time caller line? Patrick is in Wisconsin. Patrick, you're on Coast to Coast AM. Go ahead.
9: Ryan, thank you so much. I really appreciate being on. And I want to start off by talking about how I first found out about Coast to Coast. This was back in the year 2000, and a number of friends and I, we chartered a raft to go on the Colorado River, Grand Canyon, and I brought a small transistor radio along, and I was just seeing what I could get in the canyon, and ended up hearing Art Bell and thinking this was really cool, especially at times when we were almost a mile deep in the canyon. So that's how I became acquainted with Coast to Coast. So
6: I want to say I've heard you tell that story before. That sounds familiar. Have you emailed that to me, or maybe you've called it in the past?
9: Right. Yeah. And the other thing that I wanted to mention is I work at a historical society in South Central Wisconsin, and
6: yes,
9: and it's a really neat building. We have a ghost story festival because we've had so many interesting encounters, and we've had all of our board members over the years who were non-believers become believers just because of the strange noises and shadows and lights, and because it was a library at one time, we constantly are hearing books dropped on the second floor. We go up and look around, nothing is around, and we had really kind of a funny story because we have a small gift shop, and the name of the town is called Beaver Dam, Wisconsin. Mm-hmm. And one of our non-believers, who was actually our treasurer, he sold a stuffed beaver and as a plush toy, and he put one on the shelf, and all of a sudden he felt something hit him in the back, and he looked down and there was a beaver on the floor, and he mm-hmm. thought, well, maybe it just fell off the shelf. But we actually did kind of a Mythbusters and tried to recreate the beaver flying off the shelf and hitting him in the back, and we could not do it. So we're blaming on paranormal activity. But one last thing I want to say is I believe in paranormal mentoring. And what I mean by that is I've worked at a lot of different museums and have done restoration work on it. And we have a famous museum in Wisconsin called Ten Chimneys. It's near Milwaukee, and it was a summer residence of famous actors Alfred Lunt and Lynn Fontanne. And they actually have a theater named after them in New York City. Mm-hmm. And I did a lot of work for them. And here's the story. And it's going to be my last story real quick. And I was doing some work, took some outdoor furniture home and was painting it, and just couldn't just painting a decorative edge on it. And I was also repairing a trunk that belonged to Alfred, and he used it to travel all over the world with this trunk with all of his costumes and makeup and that kind of thing. And I was just having a really hard time putting on this paint and then wiping it off. And I was having a hard time just perfecting my pattern that was similar to what he had. I backed up, mm-hmm. bumped into his case. All of a sudden, I was right back painting perfect marks and perfect painting. And so that's what I call my paranormal mentoring. I've had a number of different occasions because of all the different museums I worked at. So I'm a true believer.
6: Well, thank you for sharing that, Patrick. I really appreciate it. And yeah, thank you for the emails. I remember you just had your big gathering not that long ago, a couple of weeks ago. So happy to hear that, the festivals. So we'll have to keep an eye out for that for next year. Let's go back to the wild card line. And Alex is in California. Alex, you're on Coast to Coast AM. Go ahead. Oh, Alex is not there. How about Roberta in Tucson, Arizona? Is Roberta, welcome to Coast to Coast AM. Go ahead.
10: Thank you. I was going to tell a true story. This gal was blind, and she got a chance to take a trip, and she's struggling real hard to get on the plane with her guide dog, her cane, and her luggage, and the pilot sees her. So he went over and took her luggage and put it up in the bin and helped her get seated, comfortable, and he said, "May I take your dog for a walk?" She said, "Sure." So here's this pilot getting off the plane with the seeing eye dog, and this guy comes walking towards the plane. He says, oh, no, I'm not getting on that plane, not with a blind pilot.
6: That's perfect. I love it. Thank you. Thank you very much for the call. Oh, that was great. Let's go to east of the Rockies in Ohio. Davey, welcome to Coast AM. Go ahead.
11: Oh, yeah, I'm through, huh? Wow. Amazing.
6: We got you. Yeah. You're right at the end of the show here. You got lucky.
11: I got very lucky. Hey, thanks a lot. I heard you're talking about your grandma's haunted house and stuff. I had my own grandma. I was actually living there. a long time ago, about 30 years ago, when she was alive, you know, and when she was in nursing home and stuff, so I was watching the house. Anyway, I had my girlfriend, and I woke up in the morning, and I heard the toilet flush, because I heard you talking about your grandma's, like sounds, you know.
6: Oh, sure.
11: Like it's from the ghost. Yeah. So anyway, at that time, my cousin lived upstairs, Kimmy, and she was supposed to go to Kent State to see her boyfriend her weekend, right? So I thought, wait a minute, is she still here, you know? And I looked outside to see if her car's there. It was not there. And all of a sudden, I heard my name, hey, Dave, and it was not Kimmy. And my girlfriend says, that don't sound like Kimmy. I said, no, it don't, does it? You know, so it was a true ghost voice, you know. And
6: wow.
11: At the same time, when I was 9 years old, my sister was 5 years old, and my grandpa was working, and I heard people walking in the attic, you know. And I go, wait a minute, that can't be grandpa, because he's working. My sister said, ask grandma if there's any ghosts here. And she said, well, I asked my grandma, and he had a cigarette back then, you know. And she said, you didn't want to answer the question at all, you know. I said, she goes, yeah, but they won't hurt you.
6: So you're saying there was multiple people that heard this. It wasn't just you. Other people heard this, too.
11: Right, right, right. My girlfriend, like when I was 25 years old, and when I was 9 years old, my sister was only 5 years old, and we heard going up the attic, you know, someone walking up there in broad daylight too, you know. And not only that, when my other friend was over there, and I went to the grocery store to get some air from, we're watching a football game. He goes, Dave, is there somebody else living here? I hear all kinds of furniture moving around. I said, nah, that's just a typical ghost walking around.
6: You know, no big deal to them, you know, when they get used to it.
11: So, you know, I got all kinds of witnesses, you know.
6: That's good to have. You can share that experience. You can talk about it.
11: There's another story, too. There's a guy, you know, I was with my lady friend, right? And, you know, I thought her dad was staring at us or something. He says, no, my dad hadn't been able to walk up these stairs for several years. I go, well, who is that? He goes, it's a ghost. I go, what? I said, what do you want? I'm staring at the guy with cane, you know. He just disappeared like ice cubes. And I put my shorts on to naked at the time. And I ran down the stairs, and I seen her dad snoring on the couch, you know. So I all kinds of witnesses, you know. I'm not the only one that saw it, so, you know.
6: And well, there you go.
11: Like, too, a lot of times, you know. So just like you're talking about your grandma's house is a ghost haunted and stuff. Me, too. You're not the only one.
6: Yeah, we hear it. Well, thank you, Davey. Appreciate it. I think I was more speaking generally. I don't feel like my grandma's house was haunted, but I feel like whenever you go, when you're a kid, to your grandparents' house, and, you know, you're laying on the couch sleeping, there may or may not be some plastic covering on that couch. So every time you make a move, you hear a little bit of the crinkling. And then as soon as the top of the hour hits, you hear the dong, dong, dong, dong. And everything's weird. And maybe you got to get up and go to the bathroom or get some water. And you look and there's always something out of the corner of your eye, a shadow. It never crossed my mind it may be haunted. I just thought that was common occurrences that happen at grandma's houses. All right. This was a fantastic show. I really enjoyed it. I'll be back again tomorrow night. If you want to email me, RyanRecker@coasttocoastam.com is how you do it. So many different people to thank. Let's start with Dan Galante, Donna Walker, Tom Danheiser, Adam Thompson, Gina Silvetti, Michael Cosio, Sue Trakis, Bill May, Sean Lottesuer, Lex Lonehood, my mentor, Phil Tower, and the legends that make this all possible, George Norrie and Art Bell. And you, I'll be back again tomorrow night. Hope to hear from you soon. Have a great night.

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5: From ABC News, I'm Dave Packer. Searching through the rubble for survivors in Venezuela, where some 50,000 people are still unaccounted for after Wednesday's powerful twin earthquakes. ABC's Victor Oquendo.
6: As the death toll from the devastating earthquakes in Venezuela nears 1,000, remarkable rescues of the most vulnerable are giving fresh hope against all odds. Cruz saving an 18-day-old baby named Juan and his mother. Teams cheering as they carefully brought him down from the debris to be reunited with his father.
5: The U.S. strikes back on Iranian targets.
7: According to Iranian state media, this strike happened just off the coast, or really on the coast, off the Strait of Hormuz, essentially around southern shores. And what U.S. Central Command is saying is that this was a response to an attack on a commercial ship that was transiting the Strait of Hormuz. We know that the Strait of Hormuz has been really the focal point of this war over the past several months.
5: ABC's Christian Cordero. Secretary of State Rubio said an agreement reached Friday between Israel and Lebanon begins to put in place a framework for lasting peace and security. An end to the fighting in Lebanon is a key part of the agreement between the U.S. and Iran. Former senior Pentagon official Mick Mulroy.
8: The problem is Iran's the biggest issue when it comes to regional stability. They fund proxy forces around the Middle East, including Hezbollah. Hezbollah is probably their premier proxy force. They likely have IRGC officers embedded with them right now.
5: Former National Security Advisor John Bolton pleaded guilty to illegally sharing classified material.
9: Maryland U.S. Attorney Kelly Hayes says a hacker, believed to be associated with Iran, successfully got into Bolton's account.
10: He put our national security at grave risk in violation of the law.
9: As part of the plea deal, prosecutors have agreed not to seek more than a 5-year prison sentence. Bolton's sentencing is set for October 28th.
5: ABC Stephen Portnoy, you're listening to ABC News.
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0: Company of Saks Fifth Avenue has officially emerged from Chapter 11 bankruptcy with a new name. The company will be now known as Exemplar Luxury Group. CEO Jeffrey Van Romdenek says that they're now ready for the next chapter after several tumultuous years. A gas leak led to a house explosion that damaged at least 36 homes in Twinsburg Township, Ohio. That's located between Cleveland and Akron. Fire Chief Earl Wilson says, amazingly, only two people suffered minor injuries.
1: There's damage not just controlled to this neighborhood, but on a street on either side, and sometimes two streets over.
0: Officials say the gas leak was likely caused by a contractor drilling. A happy ending to the story of Gracie the missing giraffe.
2: Gracie the giraffe has been found safe and healthy, Texas authorities now say. Cedar Hollow Ranch had been searching for the animal since Monday, with her owner even offering a $5,000 reward for information that led to her safe return. But the manager of the ranch, Vic Jones, was able to locate Gracie by helicopter about 4 miles south of the ranch in Texas Hill Country. Gracie is a reticulated giraffe, known for its rectangular spots, and is estimated to be about 4 years old. Mike Dubusky, ABC News.
0: Serena Williams has been drawn to play 20-year-old Maya Joint of Australia in the first round at Wimbledon for her first singles match in nearly 4 years. I'm Dave Packer, ABC News.
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5: Now, your AccuWeather forecast.
6: Partly sunny today. We'll have a shower in the area with a high up to 73. Partly cloudy tonight, low down to 57. More clouds and sun tomorrow with a thunderstorm in spots in the afternoon, high up to 75. Partly sunny Monday, high bumping up to 78. Then a heavy thunderstorm around on Tuesday, which could bring flash flooding and damaging winds, high up to 78. Then rain Wednesday morning, otherwise humid with plenty of clouds, high 81. I'm AccuWeather meteorologist Matt Rindy on Southern Maine's official weather station, News Radio 98.5 FM and AM 560 WGAN.
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8: The unraveling of America's food safety net. I'm Mike Gavin, filling in for Gordon Deal, along with Nicole Murray. It's the final weekend of June, and here's what we have for you during today's show.
9: It's been nearly 1 year since SNAP food assistance requirements were tightened across the country. Hear how one state has been coping.
8: Is AI to blame for all company layoffs these days? We'll talk to a tech expert about why this could be the tip of the iceberg.
9: What happened to Las Vegas? We'll have a look at how America's bargain vacation got more expensive.
8: And could you survive a silent retreat with no phones, no tech of any kind, and no human interaction?
10: You are supposed to only focus on the current moment, on what's happening in your body, and you are not, anytime you have a thought enter your brain, you're supposed to notice it and let it pass you by. The idea is that if you cut out all outside stimulation and you cut out anything internally, you are very much in the moment. It's basically the opposite of modern life.
8: Pamela Paul of the Wall Street Journal with more on her experience at a silent retreat later in the hour. The state of Maine has been working for years to battle food insecurity for its most vulnerable citizens. That effort was made more difficult after the Big Beautiful Bill was signed into law nearly 1 year ago. Here to talk about it is Marcia Brown, food and agriculture reporter at Politico. Marcia, start maybe by going back a year or more and talk about how we got to this point.
11: Let's go back to July of 2025. So this is when Republicans were trying to pass, their sort of signature legislation, what President Trump has called the One Big Beautiful Bill Act. And essentially what that bill did was it wrapped together, you know, farm safety net programs, tax cuts, immigration enforcement spending. But to pay for all of that, Republicans wanted to make it budget neutral and they wanted to cut spending. And one of the programs that really grew in federal spending was the Supplemental Nutrition Assistance Program, which is the nation's largest anti-hunger program. It used to be called food stamps. And so Republicans looked to cut that program. They looked to cut spending. And to do that, they looked at eligibility. So they tightened eligibility standards. They applied work reporting requirements to more people. And they also limited how much the actual benefit amount can grow over the next decade.
12: So today, we're almost at the anniversary of the changes to the SNAP benefits. And how has that affected the residents of Maine where you went?
11: Right. So the reason we went to Maine was there are a few different reasons we went to Maine. One of them is that the state set out to end hunger in their state by 2030. It's a small state. They had a motivated state government. They had a really active, you know, nonprofit sector with lots of different groups trying to tackle this issue. And obviously, hunger can't really be isolated on its own. It's you know, part of an effort, an anti-poverty effort. But the state really, you know, tried to do this. And then this bill, you know, not only did it make all these changes to eligibility, but it also is increasing the cost for states. And so you have this small state like Maine, and they're trying to figure out, well, how do we pay for this? Most states have to balance their budgets. And so there's not always much wiggle room to suddenly be paying this big bill that historically the federal government has paid. That's been a partnership between the state and the feds for decades. So now states have to pay, you know, a lot more for the administrative costs for the program. And starting in October 2027, they could also have to start paying for the benefit, some of the benefits themselves.
12: Now, the Trump administration touts these changes to SNAP as a celebration of work, and they're aimed at eliminating fraud. But officials tell you that on the ground, it's often a lot more complex than that. Talk about that, if you would.
11: Yeah, so that's right. The Trump administration has really taken aim at fraud in the SNAP program and in other safety net programs like Medicaid. And they also, you know, in a statement to me, they said, you know, work requirements are not a punishment. People who are able-bodied should get a job or volunteer or participate in a state-endorsed sort of job training program. And what I heard from, you know, advocates and social workers is that a lot of people struggle to meet these work reporting requirements because it's not just go out and get a job. It's go out and get a job and prove to the government that you have that job or that you're meeting those volunteer requirements. And a lot of folks who especially are in low wage jobs, their hours are inconsistent. They maybe struggle to, you know, cobble together multiple jobs to meet that 20 hour a week requirement. And I spoke to a lot of folks who, you know, they had disabilities and maybe they had, but maybe those disabilities didn't qualify to exempt them from the work requirements, but they couldn't really hold a job that was available to them. They couldn't stock grocery shelves. You know, they just, their bodies weren't up to it. And so that's one of the challenges that a lot of social workers talk about is like, you know, finding jobs or volunteer options that people can actually do.
12: Well, we know that Maine's Governor Janet Mills will be leaving office soon. How could that change things for the food security efforts there?
11: That's a great point. So, I mean, like I said earlier, you know, states have to balance their budgets. So a big piece of this is whether states can afford to keep these programs running in the way that they have historically. And right now, the Republican nominee, Bobby Charles in Maine for governor, has said that he wants to eliminate the Maine income tax. So that would really dry up a lot of the revenue that the state has for, you know, these different programs that are helping people access, you know, food aid and housing aid and all of that. And Hannah Pingree is the Democratic nominee, and she would probably take a similar tack to Janet Mills. But a lot of this also depends on what the legislature in the state will do and can do.
12: Thanks, Marcia. Marcia Brown from Politico joining us this weekend. Coming up next, helping Gen Z find their thing.
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23: Ready for the weekend? We're here to get it started. This weekend with Gordon Deal.
4: Well, we've heard all the bad news for young workers. AI is stealing entry-level jobs. The unemployment rate for recent college grads is higher than the national average. It's enough to make young job seekers sick about their future, and parents worried that they'll never move out. Here with some advice is Alex Hogu, an entrepreneur, writer, and confidence coach. He's written a book called From Hidden to Limitless, The Secret to Reaching Your Highest Potential. Alex, it's a very challenging landscape for young people right now.
24: I mean, they're in a really tough spot right now, but I think there's hope. I think with AI being a topic of discussion right now, you know, a lot of parents as well as students are now concerned that, you know, if AI is going to take over their jobs. I happen to have a different take on this. I feel like if you really stick to your true talents, you know, at the end of the day, that will prevail over, you know, your job being taken away from AI. And secondly, as well, you know, we have to remember that AI has originated from human intelligence. So, you know, we're seeing the trend now, as great as AI is, we're seeing that there are some flaws, and a lot of companies are now reverting back to human intelligence to kind of improve certain things and certain glitches within the system. So I think it's one of those things where I think if students really ask some basic questions, such as, you know, what issues or problems do they, you know, solve naturally without external pressures and expectations? Or do they repeatedly receive like similar compliments or positive feedback on certain qualities, and they focus on those qualities, I think at the end they'll do pretty well.
12: Now, if you feel like you've been banging your head against the wall and maybe need to make a change, one of the things you start by talking about reassessing your career goals. What should we or they be thinking about in that instance?
24: Absolutely. I think, you know, there's nothing wrong with that, you know, reassessing your goals, but it has to be aligned with your true talent, or else that career path can be a pretty grueling process, right? So the first step is really to determine if you need to revisit those goals, the strategy perhaps, or even both. So I think once that's determined, you know, creating a plan around those decisions and defining what you want out of a career and a role is the next step.
12: We're speaking with Alex Hogu. He's an entrepreneur, writer, and confidence coach, and the author of From Hidden to Limitless, The Secret to Reaching Your Highest Potential. So you also talk about finding your thing or what it is that you really want to do. How do we do that?
24: Absolutely. I think, you know, it's one of those things where, you know, what does your happiest moments have in common? And I think that's the main thing. So that's a very basic, very cliche kind of a question. But I think a lot of people miss the foundation. This is the foundational question as to where you start in terms of what are your true talents? You know, I mean, granted, sometimes our true talents tend to be a little bit on the easier side than more complicated. I think, you know, those kind of reflective questions evoke some kind of passion that can lead to a desire to explore deeper into career choices based on your natural talents versus looking for outside validation to figure out where to go based on markets. Now, that being said, it's important to look at the trends, but I think the main thing is really to look within yourself to see if you'll be happy doing something that you'll enjoy versus, you know, taking on a job simply for the sake of, you know, the trends and what's hot right now at the moment. So I think right now, really, I think, especially for Gen Z, they really need to look into, you know, what they really enjoy, who are they, you know, and how to expand on those natural strengths that they have.
12: We know that most people say they would like to be their own boss. It sounds good on the surface. How can younger people decide if it's time to quit their job search and, you know, maybe try and start their own thing?
24: Yeah, absolutely. This is a great question, Mike. So I would say, you know, it can be different things for this one. So I think is the first thing is, do you prefer autonomy over company structures? Now, you know, with even your own company, there's still structure, but you place those structures, right? And I think the second thing they need to ask is, do they have a natural talent for finding solutions to problems? I think I mentioned this earlier. And if they're okay, they can answer these questions with certainty. I think, you know, they may be onto something, you know. And the third one is, you know, and most importantly, would you still do this even if it took a year or two before it paid off? So those are really pretty much questions that entrepreneurs ask themselves constantly, that keeps them going. So I think if they can answer these questions confidently, I think that's, they have something there to kind of figure out whether they're a good fit to run their own business or versus, you know, working for somebody else.
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4: Many people struggle to disconnect during their daily lives, but could you handle absolute silence for five straight days? Here's someone who definitely couldn't. This weekend's Nicole Murray with more.
5: I went to a silent retreat for 5 days. It nearly broke my brain. Here to discuss, Wall Street Journal reporter Pamela Paul. So first, describe what these silent retreats are like.
6: Well, it's interesting. They differ in terms of their duration. I did this for 5 days. Some people do it for weeks. But the idea is that you go to, in this case, a retreat in Massachusetts near the Berkshires, and you are not allowed to speak. You are not allowed even to make eye contact with anyone. You completely disconnect yourself from everything in the outside world, and together as a group, you meditate. And the kind of meditation that we did at the Insight Meditation Society where I went was Vipassana meditation, which is mindfulness meditation. What that means is not going deep into your thoughts, really the opposite. You're meant to empty your brain out. You are supposed to only focus on the current moment, on what's happening in your body, and you are not, anytime you have a thought enter your brain, you're supposed to notice it and sort of let it pass you by. So the idea is that if you cut out all outside stimulation, you cut out anything internally, you are very much in the moment. It's basically the opposite of modern life.
5: Oh, wow. What type of schedule is there for this type of retreat?
6: It is a very strict schedule in many ways. You wake up to a gong at 5:15. I thought, there's no way I'm going to wake up at 5:15 to a gong. Oh, I woke up at 5:15 to that gong. It was loud. So you wake up at 5:15 to a gong, and you have three set meals a day at 6:30 a.m., at 12 p.m., and at 5:15 p.m. And then no other eating. I suppose you could bring snacks if you're really hungry. And every 45 minutes, you basically rotate between sitting meditation and walking meditation. And walking meditation is really, you know, the same kind of total conscious concentration on emptying your mind out. It's not taking a stroll around and looking at nature or contemplating your life or getting exercise, really. It's just focusing, it's meditating in a different way by standing and moving your body.
5: So the average consumer who heard about this type of retreat, what was their response?
6: When I told people I was doing this, their response was almost universally, that sounds like hell. Because, you know, it's not just that you don't have any phone, which I think is really hard for anyone, including me, to disconnect for a day. You know, sometimes it's hard to disconnect for hours. But also, no TV, no books, no journaling, no listening to music, no podcast, no radio, nothing. Total silence. And not talking, which is a huge challenge for a lot of people. For me, frankly, that was part of the draw. I thought, oh, great, you know, we'll all sort of be quiet for a moment, and maybe that will be useful.
5: In your opinion, since you've done it, what are some of the positives and negatives of this type of experience?
6: I think it's a huge positive for anyone to try at least once because, you know, we all live in a routine that we know we can do, but shaking up that routine every once in a while, it can't hurt. You know, it's very hard to think of a situation like this being harmful to someone. But the benefits are that you really challenge yourself and notice the extent to which you have become possibly dependent on these things. And of course, there's the added benefit. This is a meditation retreat that maybe perhaps you'll achieve enlightenment, or if not enlightenment, maybe you'll learn to meditate, which we all know is tied to all kinds of physical and

0: cognitive and emotional benefits.
1: Now, are there certain types of people or demographics that you saw at these retreats?
0: It's interesting. I spent a lot of time trying to figure that out, and it was a very broad spectrum of people. There was no way for me to kind of make any generalizations. It was young, it was old, it was male, female. You know, it was fairly ethnically diverse, maybe a little whiter than the, you know, U.S. population, but for that area of Massachusetts, not particularly unusual. It was really people from all walks of life, but also it's very hard to tell who anyone is when you have no signifiers, right? I mean, other than people wearing, you know, aloe workout gear and Bombas socks, like I had no way to size anyone up in terms of where they were professionally or socioeconomically. So you really don't know. Like someone in there could be a CEO and other people might be retired teachers.
2: That's Pamela Paul from the Wall Street Journal with this weekend's Nicole Murray. Coming up next on This Weekend, why every job cut is being...
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5: I'm AccuWeather meteorologist Joe Lundberg. There's a reason visitors from all over the world stream into southern Maine every summer. With daytime highs averaging in the upper 70s and lows in the 50s, many consider our weather summertime perfection. We also get our share of severe thunderstorms, strong winds, and dangerous lightning. Don't let summer storms sneak up on your plans. Tune in for frequent AccuWeather updates on Southern Maine's official weather station, News Radio 98.5 FM and AM 560 WGAN.
6: ABC News, I'm Dave Packer. Searching through the rubble for survivors in Venezuela, where some 50,000 people are still unaccounted for after Wednesday's powerful twin earthquakes.
7: The coastal city of La Guaira hit hardest, building after building flattened. This woman, who says she has multiple family members trapped under the rubble, begging for more help from the government. Saying human strength is not enough. They need heavy equipment to help them with the search.
6: ABC's Lauren Glassberg. Iran got its response 24 hours after its drones targeted a ship in the Strait of Hormuz. U.S. Central Command says American aircraft struck Iranian missile and drone storage locations and radar sites along the coast. Secretary of State Rubio said an agreement reached Friday between Israel and Lebanon begins to put in place a framework for lasting peace and security. Former National Security Advisor John Bolton pleading guilty to illegally sharing classified material. This is ABC News.
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9: Elon Musk is a trillionaire now. And to bring this home for us, Mr. Graham Plattner, he tweeted out after the news broke that Elon Musk was a trillionaire. 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
9: Your opinion matters, and we want to hear it. 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
10: Copy that, Matt. You know what I'd like to say? 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
10: You know what? 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
9: Thank you.
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2: Mike Gavin sitting in for Gordon Deal this weekend. Here's what we'll have for you this half hour. Why companies love blaming AI for layoffs. Why your kids' American dream looks different than yours. How Vegas is catering to millionaires. And the LA dads who meet every month while pushing strollers. That story in about 20 minutes. This week, Oracle announced a massive layoff of 21,000 employees and blamed the reduction largely on artificial intelligence. That's been happening a lot lately, though like AI itself, it's hard to tell what's real and what's fake in those announcements. Here to talk about it is tech analyst Rob Enderle, principal and founder of the Enderle Group. Rob, let's start with that news about Oracle. What do you make of that?
11: When you do a layoff, there are a lot of concerns that revenue is flagging, that you might have some internal problems that are being covered up. But you can just say, hey, it's AI, and folks tend to leave the companies alone. So it's become kind of the default reason for doing layoffs. It's a shame because AI isn't yet really doing people's jobs. It's assisting, but it needs a substantial amount of oversight because hallucinations are still a thing. And many deployments are still suboptimal at this moment. So we're a bit over our skis with this stuff.
2: Right. And I guess that's kind of the scary part for anyone who's working right now, as you said, is AI is not even yet doing our jobs. At some point, that is the goal for many of these companies. So if we're already laying off this many people and it's being blamed for AI, what are we looking at a couple of years from now?
11: Yeah, that's it. It's because AI is getting better, and it's getting better very quickly. And so if we get to 2030, there's a real concern that the loss of jobs would become unsustainable for any country. The idea of so many people out of work that the overall drag that they're having on the economy and everybody else then becomes significant, not to mention the poor folks that don't have jobs that can't find them. So perhaps this is a bit of an early warning of what is to come. I think it points to why so many people are turning sour on artificial intelligence and large data centers.
2: Now, if it's not AI that is in reality to blame for these job losses, what is it? Or is it, again, just an excuse for wanting to shed payroll?
11: I think it's just wanting to shed payroll. I mean, if you look at Oracle, they've made some rather questionable financial decisions, you know, buying a television network, things that aren't in line with what the company is focused on. And so you could certainly see that there probably are other things going on over there underneath the covers that are causing them to want to reduce expenses and do so in a dramatic fashion. And sadly, employees have for a long time been kind of the flexible expense. It's easier to get rid of a person than it is to get rid of a building. And so folks are often treated as replaceable. I often wonder why people go to work for companies that seem to believe this, but they do, and then we get this kind of an outcome.
2: Speaking with tech analyst Rob Enderle, principal and founder of the Enderle Group, talking about AI increasingly being blamed for layoffs. So as AI continues to evolve, what job sectors will the next round of AI-blamed layoffs come from?
11: Well, as I say, right now, most of the layoffs are undoubtedly being caused by other things, and so it really depends on overall dynamics. We're on the cusp of a whole lot of changes. The automotive industry is on the ropes. A lot of things are going on with regard to renewable energy, particularly in the United States, that are creating issues as the administration turns away from renewable energy. So we've got entire segments that are under a lot of pressure. Oil and gas are under a great deal of pressure right now, making a ton of money, but they're under a lot of pressure to reduce prices. And so there are a lot of economic dynamics that are likely going to result in AI being blamed for a lot of things that had no real responsibility for.
2: All right, thanks, Rob. Tech analyst Rob Enderle joining us this weekend. Coming up next, the new American dream.
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2: What is the American dream? To older generations, it meant one thing, good job, family, house, maybe a dog. To younger generations, it's starting to mean something very different. To talk about it, here's Betty Lynn Fisher, National Consumer Reporter at USA Today. Betty, what are some of these younger folks telling you?
25: Yeah, so, you know, I got an exclusive first look at a study by Simon Kucher where they were taking a look at this American dream. And as you said, you know, a lot of us grew up with this idea of the white picket fence house and the 2.5 kids and the dog and the steady job as the American dream. But younger people are realizing or understanding that that dream is maybe not the same and there may be different things that they want. I talked to a woman, Paige Frisconi, in Detroit, and she's 38 years old. And she said, you know, I loved her quote. She said, maybe the American dream isn't really the house or the job or whatever, the golden doodle. Maybe the real American dream is the freedom to decide what your life looks like.
2: Mm. So what do they say is behind this change in attitudes?
25: You know, a lot of it just has to do with the way that the younger generations are feeling pressures about whether houses are affordable or whether or not they really do want a house, or maybe they want to change that idea of what the dream is.
2: Now, overall, though, the majority of Americans still seem to believe in the traditional American dream, but I imagine that percentage is slipping.
25: Yeah. So, yes. So, you know, a lot of people, the majority of the people surveyed still believed in that traditional dream of home ownership, family, hard work, stability, and financial progress. 66% saw home ownership as central to that traditional American dream. 61% raising a family. 58% said seeing success through hard work were keys to the dream. And 56% rated financial stability as that. But, you know, there were some differences when you started looking at the younger generations. Younger generations define the American dream less consistently, the report said. So they're still, you know, connected to the idea, and they're not rejecting it, but the personal definitions are becoming less universal. They're focusing on personal freedom, independence, safety and security, and financial stability, but it might not be in the same way that baby boomers and Gen Xers looked at it.
2: Speaking with Betty Lynn Fisher, national consumer reporter for USA Today, her story, young people are rejecting boomers' view of the American dream. So, yeah, I mean, just at the end of the day, it's not about making the most money possible. How you spend your life and how you spend your time is really shooting to the top of the list for the younger generations.
25: Yeah, so, you know, they were saying that, you know, the study was saying that money and wealth are still important in, you know, quote, success to Americans, but there's generational differences. You know, a lot of people are considering financial wealth as the top measure of their success, but millennials and Gen Xers ranked a material possession second. While all generations ranked financial wealth as their top measure of success, baby boomers, 23% of them, and 18% of Gen Xers ranked material possessions second, while millennials and Gen Zers ranked freedom over their time as second. So, you know, Sheikha Jain, who I spoke with, who conducted this study, said many Americans are choosing quality of life over status and wealth accumulation. They're seeking personal experiences and control, like flexibility at work and home, even if it means trading in long-term savings.
2: Thanks, Betty. Betty Lynn Fisher of USA Today. Coming up next, how Sin City got super glitzy.
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6: I'm AccuWeather meteorologist Joe Lundberg. There's a reason visitors from all over the world stream into southern Maine every summer. With daytime highs averaging in the upper 70s and lows in the 50s, many consider our weather summertime perfection. We also get our share of severe thunderstorms, strong winds, and dangerous lightning. Don't let summer storms sneak up on your plans. Tune in for frequent AccuWeather updates on Southern Maine's official weather station, News Radio 98.5 FM and AM 560 WGAN.
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8: Shots of Beaver, Las Vegas. Beaver.
2: Las Vegas was once the home of dirt cheap rooms and buffets, drawing you in the hopes that your gambling losses would far exceed what the hotels didn't make on your accommodations. Everything about that equation has changed, and here to talk about it is Rachel Ensign, economics reporter at the Wall Street Journal. Rachel, talk about the changes in Sin City.
9: Vegas has changed a lot, even just since the pandemic. Found that the city has really changed a lot in the last few years. Specifically, it's like moved really upscale. You know, before, people who were earning, you know, their households took in six figures a year, that was like a minority of visitors in Las Vegas. And now that's the overwhelming majority of visitors. So it is a town that is catering to a much more affluent visitor than it was in the past.
2: And we know that the evolution of Las Vegas began a while ago, back in the 1990s, when they started building all those mega resorts. But you cite the pandemic here as a real dividing line. Explain that.
9: Yeah. So, you know, obviously Vegas was hit super hard by the pandemic. I mean, I kind of put it in the story, like, Vegas really always reflects the U.S. economy and then some, because it's such a big travel destination for Americans, also international tourists. So financial crisis was horrible for Vegas. COVID was terrible for Vegas. And then you enter this period that we're in right now, where affluent people are spending really freely, feeling pretty good about the economy, and everyone else is just really pinched by inflation and not feeling great. So another thing that happened after the pandemic is Vegas got all these great new entertainment venues. So this venue, the Sphere, is the top grossing arena in the world now. It got an NFL stadium, which is a place that they can host a ton of big concerts. So a lot more people are coming to town for that $300 a ticket concert and then spending money on everything else from there. They're not necessarily there to gamble.
2: Speaking with Rachel Ensign, economics reporter at the Wall Street Journal, her story: Vegas was once America's bargain vacation. Now it's a luxury destination. So this seems like it kind of mirrors the same strategy that Disney has been employing, in which you target fewer high roller types who'll spend more on high-end rooms, food, shopping, and experiences.
9: Yeah, that's a great point. That's totally right. And, you know, and I was reading through the comments on the story this morning, and that's what a lot of our commenters are saying too. And it's totally true. You know, there are a lot of businesses, whether it's travel. We have a story of automakers doing this pretty recently, where you make more money by selling more expensive things to fewer people. So that's a business model that's pretty in vogue right now, given the state of the economy and the divergence in how affluent people are spending and everyone else. And yeah, it was pretty fascinating to go to Vegas and, you know, see that live.
2: You spoke to one guy who couldn't believe he was being charged a $45 a night resort fee at the Circus Circus, not one of the glitzier properties on the strip, right? For sure. So there's a lot of sticker shock going on for people, even people who've been coming for years, like this guy.
9: Yeah, exactly. So for that visitor, the person who kind of expects the old Vegas where everything is incredibly cheap, they're really surprised when they come. I mean, I think kind of many people see the prices and they're like, gosh, wow, this is actually really expensive. Whether it's like, you know, the Starbucks last year, there was a $26 mini bar bottle of water that went viral. And it's a pretty big shift because for a long time, it was known for being like outrageously cheap. You know, the hotel rooms were super cheap. There were these cheap buffets. You could eat like all the food you wanted for very little money. And of course, that was all subsidized by gambling revenue. The point of that was to get you in the hotel where you would then gamble. But that's really the business model.
2: Now, you did find a few properties that are looking to reel in some more budget-minded visitors. What are we seeing there?
9: Yeah. So, I mean, look, at the end of the day, Vegas has an incredibly large number of hotel rooms and not all the properties are that fancy and nice. So there are places that, you know, are a deal.
2: Thanks, Rachel. Rachel Ensign of the Wall Street Journal. Coming up next on This Weekend, where the dads gather to talk about how to dad better.
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14: 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Matthew was only 22 years old when his life was taken in an act of domestic violence. Race proceeds go to scholarships in his alma mater, St. Joseph's College and Westbrook Regional Vocational Center, for students pursuing a career in nursing. 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
2: Founder Cameron Smith says the L.A. Stroll Society is about more than making friends. It's about helping fathers navigate a version of parenthood that looks different from previous generations. Rather than a sanctuary for dads to grab beers, watch football, and get away from their kids, the kids come along in strollers while the dads share tips on what diapers are the most absorbable. The group started, like many modern communities do, with a social media post. According to People.com, last February, Cameron had just become a first-time dad, and like many new parents, his world reorganized itself overnight. His wife, Nikki, quickly found herself surrounded by support, but he wanted that same sense of community himself. After posting on TikTok and Instagram, 20 dads showed up for that first walk last October with strollers and bottles in tow. The group's WhatsApp chat has grown to more than 100 fathers swapping advice on everything from sleep regressions and picky eaters to potty training and weekend activities. The group's also helping challenge the bumbling dad stereotype that paint fathers as clueless caregivers or occasional babysitters. That's a wrap on today's show. For Nicole Murray, I'm Mike Gavin. Thanks for listening to This Weekend.

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7: You just told me to cross the runway, sir.
8: No, we said Amerijet 461.
4: A close call at Newark Airport is being investigated. Happened yesterday. A United pilot called the control tower, warning as they were landing that the jetliner almost hit a drone. Another pilot reported seeing the small drone a couple of thousand feet in the air. Plane landed safely and there were no injuries. An update on U.S. assistance for Venezuela after rare back-to-back deadly earthquakes.
9: The U.S. government launching three urban search and rescue teams, including one from Fairfax, Virginia, to join the mission. The British military sending 250 firefighters and six dogs trained to find survivors. Aid agencies consider the first 48 to 72 hours critical for rescuing people alive, although that increases if they have access to food and water. Michelle Franzen, ABC News, New York.
4: The British military says a tanker was struck by something, a missile or a drone, in the Strait of Hormuz as Iran and the U.S. launch attacks in the region. Bahrain says that Iran launched a drone attack today. The island kingdom is the home to the U.S. Navy's Fifth Fleet. Iran says it's targeting American military installations to retaliate for overnight airstrikes. The U.S. has announced a framework agreement that Lebanese officials say will help restore their sovereignty and territorial integrity. Ambassador Yehiel Leiter, the Israeli ambassador to the U.S. in Washington.
10: This will be a staged and performance-based move forward. To the degree that Lebanese army performs in dismantling and disarming Hezbollah.
4: The ambassador says Israel will not allow Iran to destroy Israel. 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
13: 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A Bangor mother will spend 10 years behind bars for the death of her son, who had

0: Endured abuse for 2 years.
1: Jem Bean was sentenced Friday to 25 years with all but 10 years suspended, along with 6 years probation after pleading guilty to manslaughter. The boy's grandmother, Misty LaTourette, was given the same sentence on Friday. 10-year-old Braxton Smith died from blunt force injuries in 2024, weighing 48 pounds at the time of his death. The boy's father, Joshua Smith, faces sentencing later this year. I'm Frankie Azzarotta, News Radio WGAN.
0: There's a debate as state leaders consider whether Maine should join a federal school choice program. Republican State Senator James Libby says the program provides tax breaks that allow organizations to award grants to students for private school tuition, tutoring, and other services.
2: The program itself allows for expenditures for other things besides school choice, so the states can set up the nonprofit to have goals for whatever they want.
0: According to our news partners at CBS 13, critics say the program would cover families that already have the ability to pay for private schools at the expense of public school students. Governor Janet Mills is waiting to see the final rules for the program before deciding whether Maine will opt in. And the Cumberland County Sheriff's Office is warning the public about an ongoing recruitment scam. Deputies say scammers use a fake job posting to solicit people to provide money, banking information, and other sensitive details. They say the scams can be difficult to recognize because they often appear legitimate. Now your latest AccuWeather forecast from meteorologist Matt Rennie.
3: It is going to be partly sunny today with a shower in the area, high up to 73. Partly cloudy tonight, low 57. More clouds and sun tomorrow. Thunderstorm and spots in the afternoon, high 75.
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I bet you didn't think I was going to make it to my seat. Where did you, Pam? All right. Welcome, everybody. I'm Nick Fedorov. Thank you very much for tuning in to... Hold on a second. I got to adjust something over here. Thank you for tuning in to this hour of the program. We talk about gardening, landscaping, helping you out with all of your indoor and outdoor ideas. First off, can I get you to turn that air conditioner colder? I mean, a lot colder. Not Pam colder, Nick colder. It is so hot. What's that? Oh, it's way too low. Oh, my mic's too low? Oh, okay. I guess that's what happens when I come in late over here, huh? Well, let's do this. We got stuff going on over here. Okay. That's what happens when I'm running. Just happens when I am running. Okay, what about an up tube? Okay, so I don't know if you guys know this or not, but I do something that's really kind of interesting. I am a photographer, and I take pictures of products. So we have one of our clients who's a fertilizer company, and or they have fertilizers within their product line. And what I end up doing is I have a big old photo booth, and we have lights, camera action that's going on with that. And what ends up happening is that, well, we take the pictures, and then I suggested to them, I says, hey, why don't we do something as well? And I gave them suggestions and to go out and to do stuff. So I ended up hiring a model to help me out with, you know, I get her hands, her feet, I get her face, but it's mostly for, you know, we're showcasing the product more than we are the model. So it's really kind of an interesting concept in how I work this whole thing. But yeah, ended up doing that. And so we start working. Now, it's not video. It's all just pictures, right? We get there and then we start working and then the gardeners show up. I got evacuated by the gardeners. So we ended up, and we had a good laugh about that, and because I speak gardener, it's not a problem. We let them do what they wanted or needed to do, I should say, and, you know, so we actually filmed over at this gal's house, but it was just a lot of fun, just knowing that the gardener stopped the gardener from doing his gardening stuff. You know, and you could tell they got really nervous because we had all these bags of fertilizer that were out, and they're like, I bet they're thinking, uh-oh, we should really be doing something about this, but it really doesn't matter. It's just a lot of fun regardless, and like I said, we have a good time. All right, what else was there? There was something else that I wanted to briefly talk about before we get in our subject matter over here. I don't remember what it was, but we'll pretend that we do remember, and if within the show I remember, I'll bring it up to you. Why? Because I have a handy dandy piece of paper right here. I take notes. Oh, I know what it was. Everything is working. I remember what it was. We have an apology to make, don't we, Pam? And it's Pam's fault. It's not my fault. 100%. It's her fault. Did you write her back? Or call her back or anything? Okay. So we had a lady that was a woman. Did she leave a name? Let's see if we can get her. We'll just get her first name. I don't want her whole name. We're not going to put her telephone number. It was the cutest thing ever. Hands down, the cutest thing ever. Okay. Because you just never know who is listening to the show and what they're listening to, et cetera, et cetera. So my humble apologies for what Pam did. To Ann listens to our show intensely. Big fan of the program, I can tell, because she called up. What's that? Oh, she's in Maine? Okay. So she calls up and she's wondering what happened to the music because she's memorizing the words to our songs. I don't know which song it is or whatever. I thought that was absolutely hilarious. I thought that was absolutely the cutest thing. So, Ann, we are back on track with you. How does that sound? We're back, at least for this week, we're back on track.
You never know. You know, it's one thing when I kill somebody's plant by giving them misinformation or they do something wrong themselves, but it's another thing when they call up all worried about our music. You know, and I actually pride myself on my music. You know, when I first started in this business 40 years ago, I had, you know, I was 40 years younger, and the music that we played was just hardcore rock and roll. It was stuff that, and I played a lot of jazz, but it was just hard-hitting jazz. Well, throughout the years, I mean, I still love that music, and I still play it, and I still listen to it all the time, but we've changed it for the radio show a little bit because we just wanted to personalize it a little more. I mean, why should we give AC/DC all of the credit for a song when we can come up with our own tunes? And people like Anne, they're trying to memorize the songs. I think that's absolutely great. And there's a couple of songs I actually have hidden messages inside the songs. I crack up every time that I hear it. And when you listen to the show, you can understand, and you listen to the words, you can actually understand and figure out what I'm trying to say and why I'm trying to say. Anyway, I'll tell you what, let's get to the program and what we're going to be talking about on today's show. Right now, we're going to discuss and we're going to unlock the secrets to a stunning garden. Now, I'm going to focus on a vegetable garden, but it applies to flowers, it applies to plants, shrubs, trees, lawns, ground covers, everything I'm going to talk about here, it applies to all of that. So kind of keep that in mind, if you would. It's really important to understand that the reason why we want a stunning garden is because sometimes our gardens are far from stunning. They just don't look good. And especially if you think a vegetable garden, and I like to pick on a vegetable garden because it's just the right thing to do. A vegetable garden, if left to its own means, looks horrible. I mean, there's things that happen in a vegetable garden, from insects to diseases to weeds. If you were just to kind of let it go, and which, by the way, most people do, It just looks horrible, just horrible. I'll give you an example. If you have tomato bushes, we're going to pick on tomatoes today as well. If you have tomato bushes that you haven't paid attention to and you've got weeds coming through there, the weeds, like dandelions, for instance, are magnets for aphids. And because there's competition between the aphids, not the aphids, between the dandelions, fast-growing plant, and slurping up energy out of the soil, and the tomatoes, a fast-growing plant, slurping up the energy. But the difference is that the tomatoes are trying to create the tomato itself, where a dandelion, all it does is create a flower and then seed heads, which blow all over the yard. So you have the competition between these two plants, and the dandelion actually reaches way down into the ground with its taproot. That right there is a reason why there's the competition between the two. So your tomato is going to be weakened from the competition of the dandelion. The dandelion is going to win. It wins every single time if you don't maintain the weeds. And the aphids will go to the weaker plant. So the dandelions are going, hey, aphids, over here. And then they introduce them. Aphid, this is a tomato plant. Tomato plant, this is an aphid. Say goodbye, tomato plant. And then all of a sudden you got all these insects and diseases and problems like that. So that's what we're going to be talking about today. We're going to talk about our soil's foundation. And we're going to just keep on going on from there. So with that being said, let's test our soil pH when we come back after this break. I'm Nick Fedoroff with information and ideas for the beginning and seasoned gardener. Come on.

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Welcome back, everybody. I'm Nick Fedoroff. Thank you very much for tuning into this hour of the program. Okay, let's test your soil pH. It's so important to have the soil pH exactly where it needs to be in order for this stunning garden to manifest itself. Remember, soil, it's your garden's foundation. Now, soil needs to, or most plants want to be in the 5.5 to 6.5 pH level. Now, if you live on the east, you already have pretty good acidic soil. It's rare when you're going to find plants or soils that have a high pH. If you're on the west, you have a higher pH. You're usually in the 7.0 to 7.5. But regardless, wherever you live, you got to have the best soil pH possible. Now, you could get your soil tested from a lot of different places. You can go ask your county extension office. You can send it into laboratories, or you can do it yourself. Now, I happen to have part of my test kit, because I go to a lot of landscape consultations. I have it right here in my sweaty little palm, where it is a meter, and this meter actually has two probes on it. And as you get almost to the end, by the way, the probes are very pointy. There's a little plastic washer, and then there's another metal piece that kind of looks like the end of a bullet is what it is. And it's all one piece right here, and then you have a second one. And there are different shininess, if you may. Almost looks like stainless steel and aluminum. And then what happens is that when you put this inside of the ground, where your soil, by the way, has to be moist, it can't be dry in order to do a soil pH test. When you get your pH tester, it'll give you all the directions on what to do. But this soil meter pH, if I hold it, nothing happens. Okay, when you do this, you can get an interesting reading off of it. And even if this is wrong, it doesn't matter, because what'll happen is that it'll get used to your soil and you'll get used to reading it, even if it's a little bit off. So don't worry about that. I mean, if it's horribly off, you know darn well that you've got compost and you've got peat moss and you put it in there and it says that it's alkaline, you know there's something goofy going on. But what happens is that on the end over here, at the very end where the sharp points are, there's what they call cation and anion activity, because there's like electrical currents going through the soil, and they bounce back and forth faster than you and I could ever imagine. And what that does is that it creates a way to read it. And this particular one has, this is not only a pH meter, it's a moisture meter as well. So we can put moisture, we could put light, and we could put pH. So this is a three-way kit over here to where we could find out if the light is any decent. And in fact, there's a little computer thingamajiggy right here in the center of it. That's for the light meter. And as I put it up to the lights over here, let's see. Yep, it's starting to go a little bit toward the middle, which it's light. It wants to read your sunlight. It doesn't want to

That you just need that one right there. Here, I have a single probed one. This is a moisture meter. There's only one probe on here. You don't have to have the anion cation activity. It just wants to read how wet the soil is. So that's, and everything is digital, and this one's digital. This one right here has the meter on it. So, you know, don't get too worried about that. I even have a gizmo right here that you hook up a hose to, and then you on the other end over here, it's a meter that tells you how many gallons of water that you're using out of your hose. So if you, it's just kind of a fun thing. I got all kinds of testers and meters. That's why I do all these landscape consultations. It's like I bring a laboratory out to you. So adjust your soil pH, and there's multiple ways that we do that. We do that with moisture, we do that with compost, we do that with lime and sulfur, et cetera, et cetera. Okay, the next thing we have to do is make sure that we have improved drainage. Drainage is so important so that we don't want to have any waterlogged plants, because that's just going to suppress the roots of your plants and they're going to die. So too much water is not good, and not enough water is not good. Now, you also want to make sure that you add compost, because compost is gold in the garden. Compost is so necessary that it helps improve the drainage, it helps keep, it retains moisture at the same time, go figure, and it just, it acidifies the soil, so that'll help you with your soil pH, and it's just a good way to recycle the stuff that's coming out of your house. And if you don't have enough stuff coming outside of your house, then what you could do is you could turn around and you can just buy it, because you probably don't make enough organic matter in the first place. So just go ahead and buy it. Now, the other thing is this, is that soil is alive. A healthy soil equals healthy plants. So you have to feed. There's the way we call it is that we feed the soil, and we put mycorrhizae. We put just different types of organic matter inside. We put worms. We put all kinds of stuff in the soil to make it stay alive. That is so important, that our soil stays alive. And when it stays alive, you know your plants are going to respond to that. And lastly, on this particular subject, you need to know, I forgot what I was going to say. you need to keep your soil moist and not wet and not too dry. So basically what we're doing is that if you take a sponge, you know my mantra over here, you take a sponge, you wet it, you squeeze it out, what you have is a wet sponge. Keep it like that. Don't keep it dripping. Don't keep it doing any kind of crazy stuff. That's basically the way that you want that. Okay, yeah, that's the way we do that. So with that being said, we're going to go we're going to take a quick little break, and we come back, we're going to get into this black gold making compost thing a little bit more over here. So that's going to be pretty exciting. So do I have one more minute? Is that what I have? That's it? All right. We'll be back right after this.

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3: 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A Portland contractor accused of scamming clients out of hundreds of thousands of dollars has changed his plea to guilty. In a court yesterday, Tim Galvez changed his plea as part of an agreement that suspends a 3-year sentence in probation. Galvez will remain out of jail if he continues making restitution payments to victims who had hired him for renovation and construction projects. He was indicted last summer on a felony theft charge after 16 homeowners in York County reported losing more than $380,000. There's an update on a new flight path designed to reduce aircraft noise near the Portland International Jetport.
4: The Jetport says the new approach is not in operation yet, and that's because technology updates and air traffic controller training still need to be completed before the route can be used. The route's designed to avoid flying over South Portland neighborhoods by keeping aircraft over the water longer before landing. There's no timeline yet for when the new approach will go into service. Jason Taylor, News Radio WGAN.
3: And a group is launching an online casino here in Maine as part of a partnership with the Wabanaki Nation. Caesars Entertainment plans to launch iGaming in Maine next year, allowing users to gamble on games like blackjack, poker, and craps from their phone.
5: It's a great time. People want to do this activity on their phones. We're going to provide a safe, convenient, responsible way to do that.
3: According to our news partners at CBS 13, the deal is facing pushback from the Oxford Casino, who filed a suit claiming it gives tribes an unfair monopoly. Others have also raised concerns about the ease of gambling from your phone, which they say could feed gambling addictions. Now here's your latest AccuWeather forecast from meteorologist Matt Lenny.
6: It is going to be partly sunny today with a shower in the area, high up to 73, partly cloudy tonight, low 57, more clouds and sun tomorrow, thunderstorm and spots in the afternoon, high 75.
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0: I'm Nick Fedorov. Thank you very much for tuning into this hour of the program. So because I'm cooking over here in the studio, you may hear a little buzzing in the background. My staff is tired of me complaining so much, so they brought a fan in over here. And yeah, we got a fan. So we'll see if that cools me off or not. The next step is black gold making compost. Brown materials are the first thing you got to think of, which are leaves, paper, cardboard. Those are carbon. And that's what's going to help make your compost work. All right. The green materials, that's going to be your kitchen scraps, grass clippings, anything out of your kitchen, by the way. They're loaded with nitrogen, and especially the grass clippings. As a matter of fact, I did something kind of cool. I have a couple of compost piles, and one of the compost piles just wasn't doing what I wanted it to fast enough. So what I ended up doing is I had the gardeners dump in a week worth of grass clippings. Actually, I did it. And then I put some more of the green material. It was all green material from the garden scraps. And then I put some more compost. That thing just shrunk down to half. It works so well. It's surprising how quickly it actually burns up all of that stuff. I just absolutely love it. All right, anyway, so your proper ratio between all this, you want three parts brown to one part green. Now, your moisture level, I already kind of explained that to you. It's kind of what your soil is. You want it damp like a wrung sponge. And if you want it to decompose quicker, you need to turn it. So make sure that you get a pitchfork and you turn that. The next step into this stunning garden is picking the right spot for it. So 90% of plants, I almost want to say 99%, but most of your plants, they want to be in full sun. That is so important. At the very, very minimum, 6 hours. 8 hours is best. If you can get 10 to 12 hours, you're probably living in the desert, but still, you want to make sure that you have the right sun exposure to your plants. Because if you don't, you're just not going to get any kind of crops off of them. Now, leafy crops are a little bit different, of course, and that's part of that 10% where you can have a little bit of shade on them. But for the most part, this is what we're looking at. The other thing is your water easy to get to? Is your irrigation structured so that it's getting to the plants as quickly as possible? I mean, it could be you're using a hose, and that's why I had this little gizmo over here to measure how much water is coming out. I help customers do that kind of stuff to figure out what they could do. Some people just have buckets, and they'll fill up the buckets, and so I can actually tell them how much water is going on based on their buckets, because not all buckets are the same, and a 5-gallon bucket doesn't necessarily mean it holds 5 gallons worth of water. Anyway, that's heavy to lug around, but that's just the way some people are, too. And some people they want to go through that effort of doing something like that, taking the a little extra. The other thing is this. You want to make sure that your plants are protected by the wind. We don't think about that, but let's pick on the desert areas for a second. Desert areas, as well as coastal areas, they get a lot of wind. And if you don't have the right amount of wind, now, I'm talking harsh winds, right? That's what I'm talking about. Things that just blow like crazy. You don't want that on the plants, because that's going to strip the flowers off the plants. Your pollination isn't going to stick. You may not even get any pollination, even the wind is good. Breezes are good. Wind is not. You want to shelter your plants from the harsh winds. Drainage, absolutely a must. Make sure that you avoid low spots that are going to be collecting the water, because if that happens, oh my goodness, you're going to be doing what we already talked about, and that is drowning your plants. So you don't want to have that on your conscience. And then, of course, it's all about proximity to the home. Can you get to it easily? That's super important. If you cannot get to that garden easily, then it's just hugely difficult, and you don't want those kind of problems. Look at back in the old days, they used to have kitchen gardens. Kitchen gardens were literally right out the back porch. and the kitchen was adjacent to that. You walk out, you probably had a mud room, and then you walk out into the porch, and you had your garden right there. And then the farm was way beyond that. So really, really important for that. Now, you need to design for success. Always start small, because it's better to expand than it is to overwhelm yourself. Draw a plan. Go on Pinterest. Look at the beginner gardens, the advanced gardeners. See the different designs. Sketch that place out on your piece of paper. And then remember that you're going to adjust it as you're going on, because you have to consider what's going to happen with these plants as they mature. Plants grow larger than you think. You know, you get yourself a cherry tomato. Those things are like weeds, by the way. They can get big. I've got a cherry tomato right now. It's probably 8 feet tall, and it's at least 4.5-5 feet wide. That's just one plant. You need the room for it. That's why I have extra big cages for it. It's so important to do that. And then you need to plan for access. Make sure that you have pathways that you can get through, that you can get into everywhere, for harvesting, for maintenance, for watering, dragging that hose around if you got that. There's just so many different things you have to do that. And then you need to group your plants by the needs. What are their needs? Similar watering and sun exposure with certain plants is really, really important. And by the way, that's why you have me over here. You can always call me at 1-800-405-NICK, and I will help you out. I'll let you know what works. It's pretty much just that simple. Okay, when we come back after the break, we're going to be talking about plants that actually kind of help each other. And it's all a part of the design and the big picture of the secrets to a stunning garden. We'll be back right after this.
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Okay, let's get back to it over here, ladies and gentlemen. Thank you very much for tuning into this hour of the program. We're unlocking the secrets to a stunning garden. Now, let's talk about plants that help each other. This is really kind of cool because it's all about the planning and the designing and the

symbiotic relationship that plants have for each other. For instance, three sisters, corn, beans, and squash, they grow together. They have a symbiotic relationship. The corn acts as a steak. The beans twirl up it and put nitrogen into the soil for the squash and for the corn. And the squash, they actually, because of their leaves, will suppress the weeds and make the soil better, because those big leaves will compost down into it. Tomatoes love basil. Basil love tomatoes. It's actually great. It's said that the basil will actually help improve the flavor, and it also helps with pest control. But at the same time, if you allow your basil to seed or to flower, it'll actually bring on and encourage bees. It's a great thing. Marigolds, you want to put them everywhere. That's a natural pest deterrent. They happen to get pyrethroids out of marigolds. Of course, when they get the pyrethroids, that turns it into a very, we'll call it, safer type of chemical. But you use the marigolds, that's natural. That's organic right there. Carrots and onions, they're great for mutual pest protection. And then nasturtiums, well, they have a really interesting thing. You plant them away from the garden, and they'll attract aphids away from the good plants. Now, we talked about irrigation already, but I wanted to touch up and just let you know that you need deep, infrequent watering. You have to water early in the morning. We want to make sure that we water the soil, not the leaves. If you water the leaves, you're going to get fungal problems, and that right there is not a fun idea, even though fun is written in the word of fungal. The other thing is that you want to mulch heavily, but you don't want to cover the plants up with the mulch. It retains moisture, it helps suppress the weeds, and if and whenever you can, you want to make sure that you install a soaker system or a drip irrigation or a root quencher system, whatever the case may be. Get that down so the water gets right to the plants. So important for that to happen. I have, on all of my plants, I have a soaker hose. I absolutely love the soaker hose. I do have to replace it every 3 to 5 years. It all depends, because I don't have it covered. Now, you can cover it if you want to, but I like it right on top. I can see how much it's going to water. You don't have plants all over the place. I've raised vegetable gardens, and for a 6 foot by 6 foot, or even 8 foot by 2.5, 3 foot deep planter bed, I just have one line that goes right through the center. And then because my soaker hose is a little bit longer, it kind of comes back about halfway. So I put the plants that need a little bit more water on one side, i.e. your cucumbers, and then on the other side, I'll put other plants that don't need as much water, like the beans. So it's a really, really good relationship that the two of those, that the soaker hose has with your plants. Absolutely love that. So keep that in mind for irrigation. Now, you do have the ultimate garden helpers. That would include organic mulches. You want to put it down 3 to 4 inches. Keep it away from the stems. Refresh it all the time. We're talking at least once a year. And it has year-round benefits for your plants, for your soil. It helps regulate temperatures. It helps regulate the moistures. It helps keep the weeds down. And it helps with that soil pH that we talked about a little bit earlier. And finally, one of the things we're going to talk about over here will happen to be forgot my train of thought over here for a second. It's the quick success with leafy greens. Leafy greens, hands down, are the best things to grow, because you don't get a fruit, you don't get a vegetable, you get greens. So lettuce, kale, most of your herbs. These are things that are really important. There are cool weather crops, there are spring weather crops, there are summer weather crops. So your harvest after planting them, even from seed, is around 30 to 45 days. If you plant sets, it's a little bit, it's even shorter than that. In fact, the second you take a set and put it on the ground, you can start harvesting that, and kids really dig on that, by the way. If you're going to do any kind of succession planting,
You want to sow every 2 weeks. You get, you know, you'll harvest this one, then you plant, and then in 2 weeks later you'll come back and you're going to harvest in the same area. That is for your continuing harvest. And then, you know, do arugula, spinach, butter lettuce. There's just so many different things. And by the way, a lot of this stuff can be grown in containers. So the bottom line is that you need to have some sort of understanding of what you're going to be putting in. Follow the things that I talked about over here, because that right there is going to unlock and help you unlock the secrets to a stunning garden. All right, I'll be back right after this. I'm Nick Fedoroff. More information and ideas when we return, so don't go anywhere.

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0: All right, so there's a couple of things that I forgot to share with you. I was looking inside my my pH kit. I shared all the different kind of little elements and gizmos that I have and such. I even have something that tests the pH of the water. This one tester, it tests what is called the TDS and EC. And that's really important for that, but it also tests that. And then I also have something, I've been kind of goofing around with it over here in the studio during the commercial breaks. I don't think our air conditioning is working, and I'm hot. So we did bring a fan over here, and I am pushing wind over here at 80 degrees, Pam. It's warm in here. My body is... What was it before? It was 85, my arm? All right, it's 84 and a half. Let's see about my forehead. 91.5. Has it gone down? Was it higher? You would think, oh, man, one of these cameras over here is 105 degrees. That's hot. My computer is 83 degrees. Man, this thing... Yeah, but the camera is only an inch and a half by 2 inches. So, I don't know. My phone. All right, listen. Thank you very much for listening to that before having a stunning garden. It's really important, you know. These are some of the lessons that I teach at home shows. These are some of the lessons I teach at just talks all across the United States. I've had the opportunity to speak as far as in Holland, as well as here in the U.S. So this is award-winning information. I hope you take it and that you write the information down. I know that you call me over here, and I appreciate that. We do call you off the air most of the time at 1-800-405-NICK. That's 1-800-405-6425. You can be just like Ann and call up and say, hey, what happened to the music? I'm okay with that because I thought that was darling. Anyway, arm yourself with the tools that you need in order to make things easier for you. You know, like I said, I have this temperature thing that I'm taking, and I use it for when I go to landscape consultations, and they happen to have turf, artificial turf, actually. Is it even fair to call it grass or turf? It's not. It's horrible. And, yeah, we'll do that. All right, remember, whenever out in the yard and garden, green side up.
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1: From ABC News, I'm Chuck Sievertson. The U.S. and Iran trade attacks again in the Mideast. Iranian drones attacked Bahrain, where the U.S. Navy Fifth Fleet is, and a tanker was hit from the air in the Strait of Hormuz today after U.S. airstrikes on Iran. Iran says it's targeting American military installations to retaliate for overnight airstrikes. The U.S. had launched its airstrikes in response to an Iranian drone attack on a ship trying to get out of the Strait of Hormuz Thursday. What's called a framework agreement has been signed in Washington by Israeli and Lebanese officials, described as a first step toward peace following months of attacks between Israel and the Lebanese militant group Hezbollah. Yakil Leiter, the Israeli ambassador to the U.S. in Washington.
2: Israel is at war with Hezbollah because Hezbollah is a proxy of Iran, and Iran is still committed to the destruction of Israel through its proxies. We will not allow that to continue. We will not allow them to succeed.
1: Hezbollah is not a party to this agreement just signed. At Miami International Airport, an American Airlines flight aborted takeoff after a business jet entered the same runway last evening.
3: You just told me to cross the runway, sir.
4: No, we set a Merriam at 461.
1: That from liveatc.com. A close call at Newark Airport yesterday is being investigated. United pilot called to the control tower as they were landing to say that the jetliner almost hit a drone. Another pilot reported seeing the small drone a couple of thousand feet in the air. The plane landed safely, no injuries. For the rare back-to-back deadly earthquakes in Venezuela, the U.S. launching three urban search and rescue teams, including from Los Angeles and Fairfax, Virginia, to join that mission. The British military sending 250 firefighters and six dogs trained to find survivors. Andrea Brito says relatives are trapped in the rubble, but she is very hopeful.
5: I'm seeing videos of people that have been missing for 36 hours and they're still alive. So we still have hope.
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1: Extreme childhood obesity is being cited in the case against Michigan parents arrested this week on second-degree murder charges. The 7-year-old weighed 250 pounds at death. Genesee County Prosecutor David Layton says that the family was not destitute and had money.
8: The dad has a good job. They have real health insurance. That morning that the child died, they had even called their veterinarian to have their dog treated.
1: A girl at the home described it as a hoarding situation. Britain's government today says it will open safe legal routes for eligible refugees while also changing human rights laws to make it easier to deport people who are in the country illegally. Because flop sweat is so unfashionable, says ABC's Jim Ryan.
9: It's Fashion Week in Paris, and it coincides with some of the highest temperatures ever recorded in the City of Lights. The show must go on. Fashion houses are providing guests with misting machines, parasols, and glasses of ice water served on silver platters.
1: The retirement party for Schlitz Beer in Wisconsin today. There will be live music, food, and sales of what was once the top-selling beer in the U.S. Wisconsin Brewing Company brewmaster Kirby Nelson says the last chance to get your hands on Schlitz will be at Old World Wisconsin Museum on the 4th of July.
10: We've had folks who worked at Schlitz, who delivered Schlitz, who represented Schlitz in sales, who drank Schlitz all their lives. They all had a Schlitz story.
1: Chuck Sievertson, ABC News.
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3: 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A 5-year-old boy was killed in a crash Thursday night in Hancock County. The crash happened at the intersections of Routes 9 and 193 in Township 22, which is just north of Franklin. Maine State Police say 33-year-old Dion Campbell of Indiana appeared to run through an intersection before striking an embankment, killing his 5-year-old son. Campbell and his 10-month-old daughter were hospitalized for non-life-threatening injuries. Investigators say both children were not properly restrained at the time of the crash. Maine is surpassing benchmarks set as part of the state's plan to address housing shortages.
11: The Mills administration says the state exceeded its 2025 housing production goal by 9%, with communities permitting 7,500 new housing units last year. In the first statewide survey tracking new housing permits, Portland came out on top with 548 new units last year. The state's aiming to build 84,000 new housing units by 2030. I'm Frankie Azzarata, News Radio WGAN.
3: And strawberry season has arrived here in Maine, and farms will spend the next couple of weeks harvesting. At Pineland Farms in New Gloucester, farm manager Justin Gray says they're done picking their first variety of strawberries and are working on the next three.
12: And we're picking through those. And so we have other berries that are still green, not ripe yet. And so we have quite a bit of season to come.
3: Gray tells our news partners at CBS 13 there should be plenty of strawberries through the 4th of July. Now here's your latest AccuWeather forecast from meteorologist Matt Rennie.
13: It is going to be partly sunny today with a shower in the area, high up to 73. Partly cloudy tonight, low 57. More clouds and sun tomorrow. Thunderstorm and spots in the afternoon, high 75.
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0: It's never too late.
1: I don't care what you say. That song just makes me feel good. Thank you very much, everybody, for tuning into this hour of the program. And the lyrics of the tune actually remind me of what we're going to be talking about right now. Plant propagation. It's always a hot topic. People have no idea how to do it or even know what it is. And there's so many different layers to plant propagation. It's not just one thing. There's a whole lot of it. For instance, let's just start off with grafting and air layering techniques. Now, the situation with grafting or air layering is that you got to do it. You just can't learn it or hear it. You have to get your hands dirty and absolutely do it. I have propagated so many avocado trees, so many plumeria plants, so many different types of plants. It's ridiculous. And there's a lot of things that need to be discussed about it and how to do it. So plant propagation it's a process of creating new plants from existing ones. And it's the cornerstone skill for gardeners and horticulturalists alike. You got to learn this process because you're getting free plants, and who doesn't like free, right? Now, there's two main categories to propagation, and that would be seed propagation, and there's also vegetative propagation. Now, vegetative propagation is the grafting and the air layering and the cuttings, and the vegetative process preserves the exact traits of the parent plant. It's critical for consistency and for consistent fruit quality, flower, color, disease resistance. Now, we also have to be careful that even though that you would take, let's just say, a cutting from a citrus tree, it's actually not going to grow for you unless you propagate it or you graft it to a rootstock. All right, the scion is one thing and the rootstock is another. So we have to kind of keep that in mind, right? Air layering, i.e. for the plants I just talked about, well, the certain plants, the more the herbaceous ones, you would take those, the plumerias in other words, you would take those and you can actually grow the roots right on the plant and you don't need to take and graft them on another plant. Once the roots grow from that cutting, lay air layered, then you just cut it off, stick it in a pot, stick it in the ground, you're done. So that's the whole deal about grafting, especially vegetative propagation. Now, grafting and air layering are really advanced techniques. They are used commercially. They're used in orchards. They're used in specialty plant nurseries. When you drive through a farm belt, look at the trees, look at the orchards, especially young ones. It's fascinating what they'll do. They'll take things like a rootstock that has a big old fat stump. I mean, it could be 12 inches, it could be 24 inches in diameter, and they'll have all kinds of like little sticks sticking out of it, and it's just like, oh, it's amazing. I was visiting, you know, if you were to, I take that back. We didn't talk about it. I went and I filmed at a buddy's house for squash. Anyway, he's got an avocado tree that it's huge, absolutely huge stump like this. And the guy who came and did the grafting for him, he put like 12 or 15 different scions on this tree. So let's just say there was 10 of them. 8 of them took, 2 didn't. The guy came back, he replaced them, they took. It's really amazing. Either way, both techniques allow the propagators to combine desirable traits from two different plants into one superior specimen. It's amazing. Now, the fun part about all this is that there's evidence of grafting, which dates back some 4,000 years to China and Mesopotamia, making it one of the oldest horticulture known arts to humanity. It is done. Now, we need to understand the basics of grafting. It's very important. You can't take an almond tree and put it on a citrus. You can't take an apple tree and put it on, well, can't put it on a plumeria. The grafting of the union of two plant parts. You need the rootstock, you need the scion, so they grow together, but they have to be of the same type of family. Let me give you an example. There is a plant that's called it's an apple tree. It's called the Gordon apple. Amazing what happened. Where it grew up, where it started, was a very mild climate. Apples don't like mild climates. They want it to be hot and they want it to be cold. They want to produce the fruit and then they want to go to sleep for the rest of the year. That's basically what they do. There's this dude, he found out that a specific walnut tree and an apple tree are related way back here. So he took the scion of a red delicious, he took the rootstock of a black walnut, he put them together, got the Gordon apple. Great story. So the rootstock, super important. It provides the root system. It determines on the plant vigor, on the plant size, the disease resistance, and the scion, it gives you all of your above ground traits. So successful grafting depends on the cambium to cambium contact, which is a thin layer that's actively growing within the plant just under the bark. And you literally, what it does is that you're putting those cells together, so they have to align precisely. You can't mismatch them. You can't put the pith on there and think that it's going to grow cambium to cambium, because with grafting, which is the most successful when rootstocks and scions are botanically compatible, typically with the same genus and species, closely related species, you know that you're going to be getting yourself something that is actually going to grow. So spring is typically the optimal gardening window when to do any kind of grafting for most of your rooting plants, when the cambium cells are most active, the sap is flowing. So if you think that you're going to be able to do the black walnut, like as I mentioned, in the red delicious, and the red delicious during late fall or into winter, you're just putting two sticks together. You don't know if they're going to end up combining quickly or not, or where they're going to be dying. There are techniques. So it's just really, really. But the fun part of it is that, believe it or not, almost every apple tree that you've ever came from a grafted tree. Apple grows will grow from seed. Rarely do they ever resemble their parent plant or produce. And by the way, they will often produce inferior fruit. So that goes just for a lot of different plants. So if you wanted to, you can take two different apples, put them together, see what happens. You could actually come up with your own cultivar, by the way, by doing that. Or you could take maybe pomegranate, get a white pomegranate and get a, say, red delicious pomegranate or a wonderful pomegranate, put them together, see what happens. Yeah, you never know. They gotta be grafted. That's the whole key to that. So what are the other common grafting methods? We're going to find out when we come back. I'm Nick Fedoroff. More information and ideas for the beginning in seeds and gardener. Don't go anywhere.

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0: Yeah, that's what I got. 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What's going on? I'm going to call the growers.
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Are you like a Disney fan? You a Disney fan? You're not. Okay, so I did something really interesting. The other day, I went and I filmed at a guy's house. His whole house is, the outside of the house is Disney themed. And it's a railroad. It's a garden railroad, but it's Disney themed. Amazing. It was absolutely the most beautiful garden ever. This guy takes such good care of it. I filmed it for my TV show. I'll put it on online, of course. I don't know if it's going to make it for this year or even next year, because we're really filling up with all of our content that we have for television. But boy, keep an eye out on that. It is so thematic. It's gorgeous what he's done. Common grafting methods. Common grafting methods. There's several of them, and they're very distinct techniques that exist, and they're each suited to specific types of plants, seasons, and goals. And choosing the right method is really the key to success. Now, my success happens to be with the whip and tongue graft. It's really good for a small diameter, woody, pencil thick, kind of like long, with long diagonal cuts and interlocking notches. You're kind of making like a V that matches with the other V, and then you put them together. They're the same size. You know that they're going to match together. Those cambiums are going to match because the thickness of them are the same exact size. So I want you to look into that one for a whip and tongue graft. Now, is it easy? No, it's not necessarily the easiest one to do. The cleft graft, on the other hand, that is so much easier. And that's used when the rootstock is much thicker than the scion. But I still like to match them up, because basically what you're doing for a cleft graft is that you're making a step, and then you make the opposite step on the other side. Now, you can, we're going to talk about the tools later, but you can actually get a tool that does all this for you. Makes the right cut. I love it. I absolutely

wrap everything up, but you leave the bud showing even after wrapped up. It is great. It's probably the most popular one that is used for grafting. It's used on commercial stone fruit orchards. It's used for just all kinds of places. Rose production, they use it quite a bit. That's really good. Now, saddle graft, that's a little bit different. Saddle grafts are used for specialty crops like ornamentals, and they require precision cuts, grafting tape, and wax. In fact, they all need the grafting tape of wax because they're going to dry out, other words. Very, very important for that to happen. So air layering is really rooting branches while they're still attached to the plant. And air layering encourages a branch to form roots on its own while it's still attached to the plant, producing larger, more established transplants than most other cuttings. And the way we do this is that the process involves wounding a healthy branch. And what I mean by this is that you're typically going to be removing a ring of bark. It could be, usually about 1 inch. It's not more than that. But you remove that one layer of bark, and you'll see the inside of it. It's just really nice and smooth. Absolutely love it. I get a friend of mine that does this, and what he does, a little bit different. He'll take and he'll go 90% around, and then he'll leave just a little bit attached from the top to the bottom part on that inch. In other words, you're making a C, but it's almost closed like that. And that right there is really kind of cool. And basically what this does is that it interrupts downward flow for the carbohydrates, and it stimulates root formulation. Do it on easier plants if you would. So, and then what you would do is that you would wrap this with sphagnum moss, and then you could take and you could put cellophane tape around it. You at the top and the bottom, you would take, so you have 1 inch, right? Take the moss, put it around 4 inches, and then you cellophane it so it doesn't fall apart. And then you could tie it at the bottom, you could tie it at the top, the roots grow. It's really that easy. And then you can actually see the roots hitting and growing into the cellophane. It's really kind of a cool, and you're not ruining the development of this thing and whichever. Now, what's going to end up happening, of course, is that when you're done with this, you're going to take that branch, you're going to follow it down below, not above, but below where you tied it off at the bottom, and then you're going to cut and you're going to remove the whole branch. So if you don't want to ruin the integrity of the plant, that's the way that you got to do that. Now, if you want to, you can accelerate any of this stuff, especially for the air layering. You can really significantly get more roots if you were to put a rooting hormone on. Rooting hormone comes in a powder and now comes in a liquid. You just take and you we'll call it wet. If you're going to use the powder, you would want to mist it with some water and then pat some rooting hormone on there. But if you're going to use the other stuff, which is the liquid, then you just kind of paint it on there just fine. You'd be surprised how quickly. You know, don't go following into that mistake where they think, you hear stuff. You put cinnamon, that does. No, cinnamon doesn't work. Don't even go there. You could take and use honey. No, honey doesn't work. Those are not rooting hormones. They don't do anything for your plants. It's just internet folklore. Don't do that. Anyway, again, usually between 4 to 8 weeks, could be a little bit longer depending on the plant. You're going to take and you're going to, again, follow that root ball underneath, cut it. That's really good. So you can do this for ficus. You can do it for magnolia specimens. You can do it for bonsai. They're really, really... There's a lot of plants you can do it for. It's probably the thing. But you also have to remember that there are certain plants that like different techniques. So matching the right propagation technique to the right plant dramatically increases the success rates of and the save time in the materials. Really important. Grafting really excels with fruit trees, pears, cherries, citrus, roses, pecans, or pecans, depending on where you live, ornamental trees like Japanese maples that are slow and difficult to grow.
air layer.

0: Evergreen, on the other hand, you could use that with ficus, Diefenbachia, Dracaena, broadleaf, evergreens, rhododendrons, try them all. And did you know that there's also grafting with vegetables? Yeah, tomatoes. Tomatoes, they actually, many of them, not all of them, and they'll actually tell you whether or not it's a grafted plant or not on the tag. Or you'll see like a little graft ring. It's really pretty interesting how that all works out. All right, when we come back, we're going to talk about tools, supplies, and key success factors. Don't go anywhere.
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6: 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A man accused of attempting to burn down a Portland business with a makeshift Molotov cocktail is facing charges. 29-year-old Ken Muko of Westbrook was arrested this week in connection with an incident at the new Buju Bell restaurant and bar last Friday. Police say he ignited the device, displayed the firearm, and threatened people inside. He faces charges including attempted arson and terrorizing. The Cumberland County Sheriff's Office is warning the public about an ongoing recruitment scam.
7: Deputies say the scammers use the fraudulent job postings to solicit people to provide money, banking information, and other sensitive details. They say the scams can be difficult to recognize because they often appear legitimate. Deputies are advising people to look out for common scam warning signs, including generic email addresses such as Gmail, grammatical errors, and offers of unusually high pay or full-time wages for short hours. Jason Taylor, News Radio, WGAN.
6: And the Portland Fire Department are welcoming new firefighters to their crews. 12 new firefighters received their badges in a ceremony held yesterday. Here's Portland Fire Captain Caroline St. Pierre, who spoke at that ceremony.
8: These 12 have earned their spot on this stage and in our department. These 12 have earned the privilege to wear this patch. So to the 12 recruits, well done.
6: According to our news partners at CBS 13, the new recruitments faced 9 weeks of fire and EMS training. In a long-running Portland Fire Department tradition, the new recruits had their badges pinned onto their uniforms by a chosen family member. Now, your latest AccuWeather forecast from meteorologist Matt Rainey.
9: It is going to be partly sunny today with a shower in the area, high up to 73. Partly cloudy tonight, low 57. More clouds and sun tomorrow. Thunderstorm and spots in the afternoon, high 75.
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0: 405-NECK. Hello, everybody. I'm Nick Fedoroff. Thank you for tuning into this hour of the program. Tools, supplies, and key success factors to keep in mind when we're grafting. Having the right tools and understanding the critical success factor separates grafting from hobbyist and confident propagator and horticulturalist. Now, the essential grafting tools is actually a grafting knife, believe it or not. But you need a sharp, sterile grafting knife, or you could use just a razor blade. You don't have to do anything else. And the reason being is because dull blades are going to crush the cambium layer cells, which is going to defeat the purpose, and it's going to stop the juices, the phloem, from going up and down. You'll need grafting tape, paraffin, which is wax, grafting wax or a sealant, clean pruners for the Scion wood collection. Now, you don't have to go crazy with all this kind of stuff. There's kits. I told you about those earlier. There's kits that actually you take and you have to change the type of blade that you want on there. Super sharp. You can cut yourself. I have one. Thought I had it here in the studio, but I guess I don't. I got it at home because I'm doing grafting over there. But the point is that a kit always will help you have much more success. But in the same instance, if you were to use a knife and you take that knife, do I have a knife on me? I don't have a knife on me. Wait a minute. Let me see if I have a knife over here. Don't go anywhere. Yes. I have a knife with me. So this is like a 1.5. It's like a 3-inch knife that I have. And this works absolutely well, as did the razor blade kind of stuff. And this is super sharp. Be careful. You may cut yourself. I actually have a block that it's my grafting block. And depending on the kind of cutting that I do, it's just a piece of wood that is like 6 inches by 6 inches. And then I have a hole in it where I put my thumb through, and then I'm able to take and put my branch down, and then I can manipulate the branch and cut the angles and such, and as I want. That's what I do. I found that, and it's just a piece of junk wood that I have that actually did that. But yeah, you don't need all kinds of fancy stuff, but you need the tools. Now, if you're going to be doing air layering, that's different. Well, you still need those same tools, but you have to have sphagnum moss. Make sure that it's pre-soaked and wrung out, because you want to make sure that there's consistency throughout the sphagnum moss. You need clear polyethylene film, or just, you know, you're going to wrap up your sandwich, use that stuff, right? Cellophane tape. I called it cellophane earlier. That's what you want. Grafting tape if you want, twist ties, all of this, in either powdered or gel rooting hormone. I told you about that before, how you would put it on the actually wounded area, then you put your sphagnum moss. You can use soil if you want, but sphagnum moss seems to work really well. And then again, you use the twisty ties or something to tie them at the top. You can use zip ties if you want. Now, here's the part that we have to really keep in mind, and that's sanitation. Make sure that all of your cutting tools are being sanitized with either rubbing alcohol or a 10% bleach solution. And this is going to prevent any kind of bacteria or fungi or viruses into the wound, because if you were using your knife for something else and then you bring it to this plant or that plant or both your rootstock and your scion, you could transfer. In fact, I would even suggest in between your rootstock and your scion, you know, dip it in, wipe it off. Really, really important. Now, speaking of important, it's really important that after you graft, you want to maintain high humidity. And you want moderate temperatures between 60 to 75 degrees. If it gets hotter than that, you could have problems. Pay attention to your grafts as they're growing. And it's always best to have indirect sunlight, and then avoid overwatering the union, okay? Because it's confined. It's trying to create new buds. When you see the new buds and you see stuff start to swell, then you can go watering. Now, with your sphagnum moss, you may have to water that. So keep that in mind. That's why you need to get up and close to it and see what exactly what it's doing. So super important. Now, even experienced propagators, they're going to encounter failures. Understanding the most common causes of failure makes every attempt a learning opportunity. So your graft failures are going to result from poor cambium alignment, delayed execution, exposed cuts, they dry out within minutes. You got to do it as quickly as possible. Incompatible species or pairing them up. Bacteria and fungal infections. What did I tell you about this over here? Air layering is usually caused by the moss that's not too wet. Yeah. Or one that's too wet. Promotes rot. So remember, the wrung out sponge thing. You want it moist, but you don't want it wet. And keep records. Yeah, note the date that you did this, the species, the technique, the rootstock source. You're going to find out that you're probably better at one type of graft than you are another. So kind of keep that in mind. And practice makes perfect. Start with forgiving species like, well, you could do the tomatoes if you want. I've actually never done a tomato, but I've done things like ficus before. I already explained all the ones that I've already done. And it's just really, really neat. And understand this, if the oldest living grafted plant is a 400-year-old wisteria plant in Japan, it still is vigorously flowering at every spring, and it is a testament to the permanence of the power of a perfectly made graft union. It didn't happen overnight, but you got to remember, they didn't have the technology back then as we do today to help you keep things green. All right, we're going to be back right after this. Don't go anywhere.
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0: All right. Welcome, everybody. Nick Fedorov here. You know what? One of the things that we have to contemplate is how often do we water when it is hot? How often? Not the moisture of your soil. We already talked about that to nauseam today, but in the last shows, but how often does this happen? Well, that all depends. It depends on how hot that it is. Now, here at the thingsgreen.com Botanical Gardens, we've had some very unusual weather. We've had weather to where it was just absolutely beautiful weather, not getting over 72 to 74 degrees. And then all of a sudden it drops down into the 60s. For some people, that's still hot, but it's really cold. Your plants have a tough time understanding that, wait a minute, it got cold all of a sudden. And then you blink your eyes and the temperatures are in the hundreds. And if you go away for a weekend, things could be horrible. As a matter of fact, I was talking with somebody. Who was I talking to? When I was doing the shoot, I was doing some photography today, and I was at this lady's house, and the gal that I was photographing, her mother was there, and so she said she was gone for 3 weeks, and I looked on her counter, and she had cucumbers the size of baseball bats. She had zucchini the size of torpedoes. She had tomatoes that were split in half. I mean, it was just amazing how big everything got. And she's just kind of lamenting, well, I guess I should have put things on a watering system, and I left it alone, and things are all wilted, things are dying, and things are blah, blah, blah, blah, blah, blah, blah. I mean, she was answering her own questions, which she should have done. She just didn't do it. So staying on top of this kind of stuff, uber, uber necessary. So keep that in mind when the weather does turn warm on you. Now, one of the things that I like to do, especially if I'm going to be going away for a weekend, is, all of my indoor plants, I'll take them and sometimes I'll put them in the greenhouse. All right, big deal, got a greenhouse, got to make sure it doesn't get too hot. Because if it does get too hot, they're just going to fry inside the greenhouse. It's a totally different experience when it comes to growing in the greenhouse. But anyway, put them in there. It's on battery. Well, it's battery-operated sprinkler control system in there, so it's good. However, got a few plants. They're too big. I'm not going to take and lug them outside in the greenhouse. I use ice. I just take ice, I dump ice inside the containers, I make sure the ice is not touching the stem of the plant. It's going to eventually cool the soil down. Yes, it's probably going to melt within 4 or 5 hours, 6 hours, who knows. But it's that coolness, it's the humidity, it allows me to leave the house for a weekend and I don't have to worry about it. And that right there is a really important thing. So the other important thing is where this gal that I was talking to this mother or this lady, she's like, oh, man, I sure wish I had somebody to have picked the vegetables. That's so important to pick the vegetables because picking vegetables begets more vegetables. The more you pick, the more you're going to get. And the quality of the vegetable is so much better. You know, you get yourself a cucumber, if it's not this variety, by the way, if it's just like a pickling cucumber, and a pickling cucumber gets up to 8 inches, let's just say, that, you know, it's going to be really big in diameter. A 4-inch cucumber is much tastier. It's much better. They have a lot of spines on them, but it's still so much better. So the smaller they are, the more and the more you pick, the better it is for whatever it is that you're growing. All vegetables are that way. Absolutely all of them. The younger ones are just tastier. than the old ones. And some of them get, I'll give you an example. I'm growing a radish right now, and all my radishes are about baseball size. That's just the variety of them. Some of them have grown into softball size, much bigger. I don't give those away. Keep those myself. And the other ones, I got one. It's close to getting into a soccer ball size. It is a huge one. And I'm just having fun with it. That's all. But am I going to give it away to somebody? Maybe as a joke, I'll give it to somebody. Got a buddy of mine. I'll mess with his head, that's for sure. But yeah, picking it, it encourages other plants to do better as well. All right, tell you what, let's go for a quick little break, and we'll be back right after this. Don't go anywhere.
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All right, so what I want to know is, what do you like to grow? Do you like vegetables? Do you like flowers? Do you like trees? Do you like shrubs? You know, I wish I could bring you to my house to see the cornucopia of plants. Oh, by the way, you're not invited to come. This is all hypothetical. And, you know, there's certain areas that I have that are, I'm like everybody else. I have certain areas that are just pristine as beyond belief. And it's like, oh my, this is absolutely just gorgeous. What are you going to do here? Well, there's, but for the most part, there's other places it's like, oh my goodness, what are we doing here? What's happening to this guy? You know, that's just the nature of what gardening brings. Certain areas, you know, I mentioned that Disney guy earlier, and I mean, every square inch of space was just gorgeous, but he had cabinets that hid so much. And when he opened up the cabinet doors, there was dirt, dust, and grime, and all kinds of stuff in there. But for you and I, the place was beautiful. And you know what was really interesting is that he was so fastidious about how everything needed to be absolutely perfect, I couldn't tell outside that there was a thing wrong. So, you know, it's always a matter of what is it that you are trying to achieve? Where are your happy points? Is it the whole yard, or is it just a little tiny space? Yeah, I have a bench that I sit on my front porch, and I'll have my coffee, and I say good morning to all the neighbors. Well, in the afternoon, I go onto the back porch, and I'll get a little extra sun because it's a western exposure, but it's just really nice. And if I don't want to see the neighbors, I'll go on the back porch anyhow. But the point is that there's a couple of areas that are just my sweet spots that I really have it. It's a lot of fun. I enjoy it to the nth degree, and I hope you find those places as well. And I am here to fix your gardening problems. I'll diagnose what's going on. I'll find out through multiple questions why your plants are doing what they are doing, and then we'll tackle and we'll figure out how to fix the whole situation. It's pretty much just that easy. All right, ladies and gentlemen, boys and girls, make sure that whenever you're out in the yard and garden, it's green side up. I'm Nick Fedoroff, and until next time.

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2: From ABC News, I'm Chuck Sievertson. Renewed air attacks between the U.S. and Iran. Iranian drones attacked Bahrain, home of the U.S. Navy Fifth Fleet, and a tanker in the Strait of Hormuz. Iran says it's targeting American military installations to retaliate for U.S. overnight airstrikes. ABC News senior White House correspondent Selena Wang on the American airstrikes.
3: The U.S. military says this was in retaliation to Iran firing on a cargo ship trying to cross the Strait of Hormuz just 24 hours earlier. President Trump called that attack a foolish violation of our ceasefire agreement. He claims Iran shot at least four attack drones at ships in the strait, with one of them hitting the upper deck of a large cargo ship in the U.S. not knocking the other three down.
2: What's called a framework agreement has been signed in Washington by Israeli and Lebanese officials, described as a first step toward peace following months of attacks between Israel and the Lebanese militant group Hezbollah. But that Iranian-backed group is not a party to the deal and says it rejects it. Hot, dry, and windy conditions are fueling a fast-moving wildfire in Utah, forcing the governor to declare an emergency and restrict fireworks. ABC's Melissa Don.
4: Utah declaring a state of emergency as the National Weather Service calls it a particularly dangerous situation. At least a dozen new fires erupting in the state in just 24 hours, forcing evacuations for several new counties.
2: At Miami International Airport, an American Airlines flight aborted takeoff after a business jet entered the same runway last evening.
5: Just told me to cross the runway, sir.
6: No, we said American 461.
2: That from liveatc.com, a close call at Newark Airport yesterday is being investigated. United pilot called the control tower on landing to say that the jetliner almost hit a drone. Another pilot reported seeing the small drone as well. Another long-range air attack by Ukrainian drones hitting a major industrial facility in the Russian city of Volgograd, says Ukrainian President Zelensky. 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
9: 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The Maine Warden Service dive team is searching for a Lewiston teenager after they fell into the Androscoggin River in Lewiston last night. 18-year-old Silo Irumva was fishing with his friends near the Gulf Island Dam on the Androscoggin River on Switzerland Road when he slipped on a rock while trying to get a fishing lure untangled from a tree branch and fell into the water. He was swept downstream by the current and went under. Maine game wardens, Lewiston police, and fire departments all searched last night with boats, with ground searches on the shore, and with drones, and will continue their search today. Republican candidate for governor Bobby Charles says he's concerned about AI and the rise of data centers. At a news conference yesterday, Charles said he would need assurance that data centers would have minimal environmental impact before supporting them. He also addressed his own campaign's use of AI on social media and the accountability that comes with it.
10: You have your lane, I have my lane, you have your lane, you have your lane.
5: there's a digital lane. I want the best product out of that digital lane. They will be accountable to me if they make a mistake, and they made some. I will correct them and put them back on track.
9: According to our news partners at CBS 13, Charles said he corrected a mistake by his digital team in a post which claimed he was born in Maine, even though he was born in Virginia and raised here. And Maine Democratic candidates for office met with union members in Auburn yesterday. Graham Plattner, who's taken on Senator Susan Collins, was joined by Democratic nominee for governor Hannah Pengree and nominee for Maine's 2nd District, Matt Dunlap. Dunlap told CBS

0: CBS 13. The focus of yesterday's meeting was about making life better for the working class.
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0: Now your latest AccuWeather forecast from meteorologist Matt Rennie.
2: It is going to be partly sunny today with a shower in the area, high up to 73. Partly cloudy tonight, low 57.
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9: Say goodbye to chronic pain, get your life back, and get back into life.
10: That maybe I did jump the gun. When we're stepping into retirement, is that an automatic to turn on the Social Security and maybe start to balance out what we're taking from investments? Or do we take from investments and maybe let Social Security grow at that 8% a year? Or do we start Social Security, leave the investments alone? Where do we start with the... Do you see what I'm saying? Cart before the horse. Is it Social Security an automatic when we leave work?
11: It's not. It can be. The problem, Spike, is that I don't know how long someone's going to live. So I told him, I don't have that crystal ball.
10: Come on.
11: Yeah. I don't know. If I knew when they were going to expire, I guess we'll use that term, then we could plan perfectly. But there are situations where it makes sense to turn it on right away, but there are also situations where it doesn't. So if you have somebody that is retired, but they're going to plan to work part-time and they're under their full retirement age, which would be 67 for most folks, and they're going to make over $25,000-$30,000 a year, don't turn on your Social Security. You're going to be subject to the means test, which is roughly $24,000 and change this year. Anything you make over that, for every $2, you get a dollar reduction on your Social Security. Plus, you're already getting a little bit of a reduction because you're collecting sooner than 67. However, there are other situations where if you have a younger spouse and you're a higher earner, it might make sense to build your benefit to the age of 70. You get an 8% increase each year after 67. That would give the survivorship benefit much more. And if you're a higher earner and 10 years plus older than your spouse, there's a good chance that he or she is going to need to rely on that at some point. So it would make sense to build your benefit.
10: When it comes to this income plan, what are some of the most common questions? And people say, what kind of returns do we need? Is it start with, hey, should I turn this Social Security on? Is it about what kind of risk you can take? Is it about tool? What a commonplace, somebody's ready to retire, we've got savings. What do people usually ask at first?
12: Well, more often than not, after they get through the question of, do I have enough money to retire? It's mm-hmm. how do I pull? Do I just, yes. they usually have a vision, or I'm finding this often, of just

0: leaving their money, not necessarily where it is, but leaving that lump sum of money, and hopefully they can use what's called the 4% rule. For some reason, that rule must have been out there, Spike, for a long time, because everyone seems to know the 4% rule, which means, can you draw 4% of your assets, and is that enough to live on and let your nest egg sit where it is? Sometimes it can work. It depends. Every case is different. There's certainly the good news is that there's no one way of doing things for everybody. Every case is completely different. And it depends on really, what are their expectations? How much do they think that they need? Sometimes people might have $200,000-$300,000 and they want to retire in a 3-car garage down in Fort Lauderdale. That's not going to happen, And then there's other people that have a couple $1 million and they're terrified of ever taking any money out because they don't know how to spend, because they haven't spent their entire life. They've just saved. And then there's everything in the middle. And that's where most of our clients land, is somewhere in the middle. So, we explore all options. We have multiple licenses. So obviously the majority of what we do is equity investment in the market. And usually that's holding true and doing well, and it's been doing very well this past year and a half. But sometimes people are terrified of the market. And so therefore we have to go to alternatives for things like a defined income coming from an insurance product that will give them an income for the rest of their life. Every case is different. And sometimes it's a myriad of these vehicles all on that one client.
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1: 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I'm your host, Spike Spangle. Income planning, we're sticking with it all day long today on this program because it's hard to know what to do with our retirement accounts. Think of all of the specialties of people who you've met with. Engineers, nurses, doctors, folks who are in real estate, teachers, fire, safety, police officers, and they're experts at what they do. But what you do is take a look at the money and try to figure out how can we create a plan with your assets, with what you've done to make sure it works for you. That rule book isn't handed to you with your 401k. We don't know how to turn it into that income plan. So the thing to me that sounds closest to a pension plan, like both of my grandfathers, is the word annuity. Derek, have you helped anybody with, some of the newer tools? Because there are, I think, better interest rates. I'm going to talk about some history on annuities of the last 4 years, what's been going on. But come on, we can talk numbers. And tell me about people. Who have you helped out with one recently?
3: Well, let's talk to the audience about what this interest rate environment is doing. And what this higher interest rate environment does is it raises the rates or keeps the rates higher longer for your safe vehicles. So CDs and insurance-based products, you're going to notice those interest rates are going to stay up a little bit longer. And the Feds are probably not going to lower interest rates as soon as we thought they were, which is why they're actually going up even a little bit more at this point. So because of that, if you have somebody that is stuck in a vehicle like an annuity where the interest rates were much lower, they could what we call refinance or replace that annuity into something that can take advantage of this higher interest rate environment. So Spike, an example would be, I had a woman come into my office last month. We actually have an onboarding appointment in a couple of weeks. She brought in an income annuity that she has. She is not currently collecting income on it. She doesn't want to collect income until she turns 73. So she's got another 2 or 3 years. Problem with it is that the income that she was going to collect from that, we can increase immediately if she were to take it today just by putting her into a different product with a higher interest rate environment. Now, she's not looking to collect it today, so she's looking to hold off for 2 or 3 years. So there's something built into her income annuity, which is called a roll-up. For folks listening, she has a...
1: Wait a second. Come on. That's my jargon alert. Roll-up. Come on. What do you mean?
3: So she's got a 5% roll-up that's built into her current annuity.
1: You just used it again. You can't use the same term. What does roll-up mean?
3: Let's call it a cost of living adjustment. It's guaranteed. Oh. The income is guaranteed to grow 5% each year she delays taking income. Okay? It's an incentive to not take the income right away. So that's what the roll-up is. It's like a cost of living adjustment that's guaranteed.
1: Oh, okay.
3: Each and every year she doesn't take the income. And then when she turns it on, the income is that much higher, 5% each year. So we were able to put her into a new one, or we will be. We have an appointment to do so. And the roll-up or cost of living adjustment is 7.2%. And she's going to collect a higher income now if she wanted to. So it's guaranteed to be a higher income when she starts turning on her income in 2 or 3 years.
1: Couple of things for our listeners out there. As financial advisors, we're not saying that we can do that for everyone. What we can say is we can take a look at the tools that you're using. Here's one way to think about it, or a couple of different ways. So we know that interest rates were just about at their lowest in 2020, right? COVID happened. Interest rate environment, like long-term safe money, was about 1%. So everybody knew eventually interest rates had to go up. But people still bought fixed rate tools before 2020. And so those interest rates were pretty low, right? So maybe this person that you're talking about had this tool from 5 or 6 or 7 years ago when the guaranteed rates were pretty low, right? Where I'm going with this is LIMRA, Independent Reporting Agency. We are now in the fourth year in a row of record-breaking sales going into annuities. Is this because of the higher interest rate environment?
4: I would say absolutely. In fact, this has been so prevalent that since August of last year, I've had the opportunity to replace about 40 different annuities. Some of them were annuities that I helped people out with, because if you need income, that seems to be a vehicle to go to. And I helped them out with some of these, prior to the higher interest rates. Others were people that were coming in from other firms. Maybe they bought an annuity through another firm, but they heard our show. They heard that they watched the television show, and they're taking us up on those opportunities. And it's not the case where we can replace every annuity. It doesn't make sense all the time. But of those that made sense, 47 people I've been able to help out. One particular case that I just did last week was somebody that was already drawing income. They were getting about $12,000 per year from this one particular product. Mm-hmm. I asked them, can you draw that income for the next month from your other account that you had? They said, sure, why? I said, well, because I think, based on the homework I've done, we can get that $12,000 per year literally up to about $14,500 per year. Now, it doesn't sound that much per year, but over the next 10 years, that's a lot of money, Spike. Mm-hmm. And she said, well, certainly if you can do that. And she says, what's the downfall? I said, well, you're going to have to draw assets from another product, from another vehicle for that period of month, because it'll take about that time to do that replacement. But she said, well, I plan on having this income for the rest of my life. And she said, I'm not going anywhere anytime soon, so I'd rather have more than less. So certainly that's the case.
1: And as you said, you were even replacing some things that you had implemented before. And that's because the insurance companies themselves are the ones offering the rates. This isn't something that Northern Alliance has said, hey, we now have this different annuity. We're looking for the better rates. And as independent financial advisors, you can look at all of the different rates that are out there, correct?
3: Yeah, we try to stick with the A-rated carriers. There's plenty of them out there. They're always competing. And we're able to shop around the rates. And that's what I did with the example of the woman I was talking about earlier in this session. And I sat with her, opened the computer up, and I said, let's just take a look at what you're getting right now for what you could get for an income. Let's see what you could get if we looked at an A-rated carrier in these rates. And it didn't take me very long to show it to her. And she just said, wow, okay, I don't see why I wouldn't do that.
1: So, these are people that you know. For our radio listeners, if they haven't reached out before, if they haven't been out in the offices, do you mind doing, because we're going to get a flood of calls, do you mind reviewing people's annuities from 5 or 6 or 7 or 8 or 9 years ago to see if there's some better rates out there?
3: Yeah, absolutely. That's just part of the process. And that's what we do. And again, annuities aren't for everybody. And so it's part of the process when we look at everything. So the whole portfolio analysis, we're going to concentrate on your investments and your fixed products like your annuities. If you have a variable annuity, that's one of those bad words you could play that sound on.
1: Well, here, I'll do another one there. Yeah, variable annuity.
3: Come in if you've got one of those, because those things are just nasty.
1: Why? Give me a little background on it. It's fine.
3: The fees are high.

0: and take a look at it.
1: Peter, did you hear how hot Derek got about that? We started talking about variable annuity. He is not
2: well,
1: a fan.
2: You know, we've been doing this for a long time. Derek and I have been working together for a long period of time. And for years, we've been seeing people coming in with these variable annuities. And, you know, if there's a type of annuity that gives annuities a bad name, in my opinion, it's the variable annuities.
1: I didn't mean to interrupt you, but what's the pitch then? Because I get it. It's got higher fees. It's like, if you're going to take that much risk and have higher fees, why not just invest in a S&P 500?
2: Just invest in the market. That's right. Well, I'll tell you, I worked for one of the big box shops for a period of time, not for long, but for long enough to find out that's not where I belonged. And I feel as though variable annuities are sold. It's not, no one goes in and buys a variable annuity. It's sold by an advisor or an agent, saying that there's guarantees, there is some income guarantees in there, but they're doing it for the commission. They're doing it for that constant fee, because obviously they know that there's alternative type of annuities out there in addition to the variable. So it's frustrating. Frustrating when we see people that has been, you know, been in these products paying these fees for 7, 8, 9 years, and they haven't even turned on income yet. They're not, you know, realizing any big benefit from it. So it's nice when we can go ahead and say, okay, you're still a candidate for annuity, but let's put you in a different type of annuity that's going to do more so what you were looking for and cost you less than half.
1: Is it fair to say that annuities are like any other kind of vehicles? And when I mean vehicles, I mean automobiles. You've got everything from cars, sedans, minivans, school buses, and a Ducati motorcycle. I mean, something would be really dangerous and risky and expensive. You got a family of six, then a two-door car isn't going to do it for you. You know, you're young, 19 years old, you probably don't want to be driving mom and dad's minivan. But so you got to try to get into the right vehicle, and there's different kinds of vehicles. And it's not necessarily that all vehicles are bad. It might not be really suited to what you're trying to do. Am I in the ballpark on that?
0: You are. And the other thing, too, is there are fixed indexed annuities, fixed safe products that we're talking about here. There are different types. So we mentioned income a lot. Not everybody needs an income. Not everybody is in a situation where they plan on turning income on, but they're looking for safety. And so we have what's called a fixed index annuity, but we call it a builder annuity. And basically, it's a way to replace some of the bond holdings from within their holdings. Bonds, we learned in 2022, are not as safe as they people think they are. Yeah. You know, I think the corporate bond index was down almost 11 or 12%. So that's what safety is built into your equity investments. And so replacing some of those bond holdings with a fixed index builder annuity is another thing. You know, I can average 3, 4, 5% on something where you won't lose any money. Is a good piece. And it's, again, it's part of the whole package, not putting all your eggs in one basket.
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2: This is Conquering Retirement with your financial advisory team, Northern Alliance Financial, right here in the great state of Maine. Peter Hansen, Derek Hewitt on the microphones today, joining us here on the weekends. Every single day, though, during the week, helping folks be and stay retired and sometimes doing some overtime. You said also adding to the live events is estate planning. We're getting lots of questions on estate planning. Maybe because we're still in this era has been known. I think we did this on TV a couple of years ago. Peak 65. Across the country right now, more Americans turning 65 than at any time in history. From now until 2040, baby boomers turning 65. Is this why there's so much question around estate planning? How do we protect what we've built?
3: I would say absolutely. Derek and I used to both be in the Medicare market as well. And when we were going through that training, we learned that more than 10,000 people a day in this country turn 65 every day. Yes, there's a lot of questions on about estate planning. You know, the first segment that we had, we mentioned the website. On our website, nafinancialadvisors.com, we list the upcoming workshops. Some of them are, in fact, titled Estate Planning, Wills, and Trusts. That's the workshop to attend. What we do at those workshops, Mike, is we invite our local estate planning firms to come in and we'll talk. We bring in a special advisor to talk about asset preservation. But then the estate planners get up and they explain what's the difference between a will and a trust. Who needs one of these? You know, what are the main state estate, you know, tax rules? But in any event, everybody that comes to that workshop is entitled to a complimentary visit to us, Derek and I on the financial side, and anyone from our team. But they also get a complimentary visit with an estate planning firm where they'll sit in front of them for an hour. No obligation, no cost. And it's meant to educate and benefit the client and the potential client. And many of those people do become clients because they have these questions. You know, they need help. The folks that are looking for that, they tend to have a little bit more assets and they really need some help. It could be with trust planning. It could be they don't even have a will, but they've got multiple businesses. They're looking to sell. They've got, you know, mixed families and one of them is looking to retire. Yeah, they need some help with estate planning. That's why we partner with these firms. That's part of the holistic picture that we take care of. It's not just managing people's assets and developing income plans. We're going to talk about Social Security, Medicare, taxes, and estate planning before we even get to their portfolio to make sure that all the bases are covered.
2: 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Make sure that you register. We have limited seats sometimes, so we want to make sure we can get everybody in. Bring a friend, bring your spouse, bring the kids if you want to, bring the adult children. If you want to kick off the conversation, you know, to the event, you're squirming in your seat there. What do you think about bringing in the second generation? What do you think about bringing in the kids? Would you rather start a conversation about estate planning first before bringing in the sons and daughters to the first meeting?
4: You know, an introduction meeting with or without the kids, either one makes sense. It does make sense to incorporate them at some point if they're going to inherit the money because they are going to be a part of the process. You know, the issue is that there's so many pieces in retirement. All these puzzle pieces need to fit together, and estate planning is just one of many pieces. So what we do, instead of wearing all of these hats, as Peter had mentioned, we partner with local firms, established firms that do legal and estate planning. work with them to design plans. We've done that in many cases where we've set up or they've set up trust or even irrevocable trust to help to avoid probate and pay long-term care expenses. And then we manage the assets within the trust.
2: I'm going to get you. Look, you open the door to probate.
4: Yeah.
2: Explain why estate planning, will, trust, and probate, why it's so important to kind of really make sure that people understand what this probate process. It's not necessarily bad, but it can have a cost to it.
4: Yeah, it's not necessarily bad. The probate process will cost you a little bit, and it could take you up to a year to go through the courts and get everything cleared up. It's not private. That's one thing that's an issue. For example, a lot of real estate agents will usually peruse their probate listings and call for anyone who's received a home as part of inheritance. And they'll have that information because it's public inheritance. You know, they want to sell the home for the whoever may have inherited it. Trust avoids that stuff. A trust is private and it's more specific. So is a trust for everyone? Absolutely not. There are some folks where it just doesn't make sense, but you can have that conversation with us or talk to the attorney and let the attorney tell you that. And they'll let you know.
2: Yeah. One of your live events, there was someone we were talking to. We take notes and we share in the questions at the case studies. This one person I know was really trying to take care of their mother. I immediately heard some red flags. Well, I wanted to hear what you guys think about it. So she knew that her mother eventually was going to need to go into longer term care. Her health was failing, but she said, but still cognizant, know that we're going to need some care. She was worried about losing her mom's family home. And what she and her mom were talking about was, oh, well, let's put her name, the daughter's name, on the deed. Okay, there's one thing right there. And then I said, well, do you have any brothers and sisters? Yes, and you have two. And say, well, so you all grew up there. Yeah. And, eventually, are you going to keep the house? Are you going to sell it? And she said, we'll probably sell it. And then I'll just split the proceeds with my siblings. Fellas, right away. I mean, her heart is in the right place. But if you don't do estate planning, if you don't take a look at all of the laws and the implications, any red flags here for you guys?
3: Yeah, three or four anyway. Yeah. off the top. First of all, that's somebody that could really use that complimentary hour in front of the estate planning attorneys. You're right, her heart is in the right place. Mom's going to go into a home. Wouldn't it be nice to get our names on it right now? There's a problem there. I'm thinking financially, first of all, because if she, let's say, if the mother willed the home to the daughter, rather than the daughter going on the deed now, when the mom passed, the daughter would automatically receive what's called a step up in cost basis. That's the first red flag that I think of. As opposed to if they were to continue doing things the way that they were, when the mother dies and the daughter goes to now owns the house, she does not get a step up in cost basis. Let's say that
2: really?
3: House cost $200,000 when it was, bought, but now it's up to $500,000. When the daughter finally and the kids finally go to sell the home, like you were saying they plan to do, they're going to have to pay the taxes on the growth between the $200,000 and $500,000 that they will owe that. As opposed to had they just willed it to the kids would have automatically received a step up in cost basis, which would mean it's like they paid $500,000 for the house right away. Therefore, they wouldn't owe those taxes. That's the first thing I can think of.
2: And what about then mom and the daughter communicating more and saying, all right, well, we'll leave the house to you. And then when you sell it, split the proceeds with your siblings.
4: Well, the other big red flag I see with the scenario you mentioned, Spike, is the fact that if the daughter is on the deed now, if she gets in an accident, there's a liability case here. If she goes through bankruptcy, that house is an asset of hers and her mom is going to have to buy that piece back from the bankruptcy court, or if she gets sued, she's going to have to pay that. Her daughter owns a piece of that. So you don't avoid the cost basis step up, like Peter mentioned. And you also have that situation, which again, the daughter could do everything right and maybe she's a great person. You just don't know what life will bring. If someone hits her and sues her and goes, it's an asset of hers. And so now that is a situation. And the attorneys that we work with, they have many situations and scenarios where they've talked about where a specific woman had to buy her home back from the bankruptcy court because she did the very scenario that you're talking about.
2: I think it's how the entire series Yellowstone actually ended. Wasn't it that the Kevin Costner, he passed away and the kids couldn't afford the taxes on what the huge park was. And so the rest of the reservation bought it. This happens, right?
3: It does happen.
2: You inherit an asset you can't afford and then you have to sell it.
3: That's exactly. And I never watched the ending of Yellowstone. thanks for killing it for me, Spike.
2: Oh my gosh, I'm so sorry.
5: Oh my God, that's my socks. Just killed it for you.
6: I think we were about a month away from that.
5: Oh
6: but
5: my
6: now
5: God.
6: I know.
5: Come on, man. That was a year ago. Oh no, I'm so sorry.
6: I'm a late bloomer.
2: But then what about even leaving assets, though, to one of the more responsible children to then split with the other ones? Wouldn't there be tax implications of what those assets are?
4: Absolutely, because once that child who does inherit it ends up selling it, they're liable for the taxes. So even though they split the proceeds with the rest of the siblings, that's going to show up on their taxes as far as the sale, and they're going to be responsible for the capital gains. And so it's just easier and less messy if you have a plan. You talk to an attorney, maybe set up a living trust. I don't know. Let them decide that. But there are options, and there's no perfect plan. That's what I'd say. There's no perfect plan.
2: Derek and Peter, I know you're both financial advisors. I know that you partner with estate planning attorneys. We've got a system in place. You like to have this be part of the financial plan. I will ask you one more question, though, real quick. First thing that came to my mind, what do you think about an irrevocable trust? Let's say that mom knows she's going to leave it to the kids. The kids clearly seem to care about her, so mom can stay in the house as long as she can. When mom passes, in an irrevocable trust saying it's going to go to the kids and the three of you get to decide to sell it at whatever amount you want to. Is that maybe an idea?
6: Yeah. Again, disclaimer, we're not attorneys. Don't Correct. Take our legal advice. Right. Take us up on the offer to go sit with the true attorneys.
2: We have attorneys yelling at their radios right
6: that's
2: now.
6: Right.
2: What is that host saying?
6: What are they talking about? But an irrevocable trust, there's a place and a time for that. An irrevocable trust, in essence, what you're doing is, in other words, for one other thing, you cannot change it. That's where the word irrevocable means. Let's say that you know your mom's going to go into a nursing home, or you suspect she's maybe developing a disease, mm-hmm. and you want to protect her assets. You can take the assets, put it into an irrevocable trust. Now your mom no longer owns that asset. Okay. She doesn't have the right to it anymore, but she has to wait 5 years before she goes into a nursing home. If she goes into the nursing home after the 5 years, the state can never go back and count that home as an asset of hers because she doesn't own it anymore. It's different than a living trust. Mm. Again, speak with the attorneys, but you have to do planning before somebody ends up in a nursing home. It's too late when somebody's been diagnosed with something and they say, okay, you got to go. Irrevocable trust won't work. It won't do what you want to do.
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2: 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Peter Hansen, Derek Hewitt, I'm Spike, and we're going to stay in estate planning right now because, as we said, peak 65, so many people turning 65. You said about 10,000? Yeah, I think even
6: it's heard. Actually more than that now. Yeah. That was an estimate of about 7 years ago. It's more like 12,000 a year now.
2: Yeah, we're like in the peak of it right now. And protecting these assets it's becoming a lot more complicated today. And everybody's situation is different. You could be a business owner. You might have a blended family where you've got kids and different families and you want to make sure your assets go where you want them to. I think you guys had a combined case lately and a pretty interesting. Who was it who came in recently?
6: Yeah, it was a woman and her husband, but in this case, the woman was really the one that handled the finances. She was the one doing the hunt for the firm. He was with her the entire time, and there was no medical reason why. It's just, I don't think he cared. He was like, whatever you want to do, honey. and she kind of wore the boots.
2: Happy wife, happy marriage. Yeah. You want to run the finance? Great. Yeah. So interesting. Yeah. So she was running the finances.
6: Right? Yeah, and what she was looking for was a financial firm in which under one roof, she would be able to have a firm handle their finances, invest their assets, but also incorporate some estate planning, and also wanted a firm that had the ability to talk and converse with her current CPA or current accountant. This is a high net worth client, and their big issue or big concern was that they didn't need to draw this money down to live on. They had pensions, they had assets, they had significant savings, and they lived pretty what I would call low to the ground. They weren't big spenders. Mm. They had everything that they needed. They had grown children, but he was coming up on RMD age, required minimum distribution, and they did not want to pull those assets out. They have to. They knew that, and they had already met with their accountant multiple times. But the point being, and why she landed with us, is because we could incorporate the attorneys that were going to help out. In fact, the attorneys came to our office and we had multiple meetings to make sure her concern was that she wanted us, the financial advisors, to know exactly what the attorneys were doing. She wanted the attorney to know exactly what we were doing, the financial advisors, with their assets, with their money. And then we would call and conference in the accountant to make sure that we were all on the same page.
2: So yeah. Talking about the estate planning, was this more about RMDs and taxes? Is this a common thing where people say and have enough saved that they don't need their RMDs? I thought by the time you get to 73, a lot of folks probably start to need that for income.
4: Yeah, these are two folks that worked hard their whole lives, never made a ton of money, just good savers. I would say would live frugal, have, like Pete said, everything that they need. And, their RMDs were going to be pretty significant for the husband and then last year for the wife who turned 73 last year. And so the issue is that they don't need the funds, so they didn't know what to do with it. And they also wanted to have some sort of long-term care protection. And so the attorney ended up setting up an irrevocable trust that we would journal their RMDs each year into and withhold the taxes because that's the whole point of the RMDs. And so there's a 5-year look back, and I think it's probably been close to 5 years.
6: And that
4: account has a significant amount. It's an irrevocable trust. Their daughter's the trustee. She's aware of it. She knows what's going on. And it's a big sum of money that's going to continue to grow over the years that's going to help to protect them in long-term care. And the state can't go over after it.
2: One of the interesting things I find is that people who know how to use leverage of their own monies. So some folks could probably pay for long-term care out of their own pockets. These people kind of sound like they could. My question always is, why would you? Mm-hmm. If you can get an insurance tool or something that might pay 40 or 50 or 60 or 70% of your costs for a period of time, why not do that? It sounds like there's maybe a next generation that they're thinking about. Is that why they're looking at long-term care, wanting to be able to leave assets to the next gen?
4: They just wanted to protect the assets for sure. And I think long-term care is a pretty hot topic. Traditional long-term care is a tough thing. It's expensive and, a lot of people don't qualify. But there are other ways to protect your assets in the form of trust planning, which is why we, will recommend sitting down with an attorney in some situations. Again, not everybody needs to have a trust, but sometimes it makes sense. And in those situations, we'll have them sit down with an attorney and have a conversation and, you know, they can decide what makes sense for them.
5: I like the teamwork on this. Does this happen often with Northern Alliance Financial? Do you guys do group calls, talk about some of the harder case studies, share kind of in your knowledge with one another?
6: Yeah, well, one thing I really appreciate, and I think we all do, is every Monday morning, before any of us start our week, Lance has us all get together. We all get on a call. We all have to, you know, talk about what we have going on that week. How many appointments? Are they first? Are they second? Are they onboarding? But more importantly, and he's very diligent about this, after we all get done with our turn, he says, what did you learn this week? You can share with the group. Hmm. What did you not know that you know now? And what did you, what can you share with the group? Was there anything that challenged you that you overcame? And that's, I think, one of the most valuable part of this team. I've been part of many teams. This is an actual team where we all work together. But to answer your question, or earlier question, yeah, Derek and I will often share cases, especially, you know, a higher net worth client, or somebody that has some, a lot of moving parts. Mm-hmm. You know, we will do that. We'll share the client. We'll meet with them at the same time. And if for some reason Derek's on vacation and I'm not, they'll talk to me. By the way, Derek and I don't go on vacation at the same time. He goes with his family. And then when he comes back, I will go with my family. We do that on purpose so that someone's always in the office. But I don't know. I think some of the other advisors, might share clients, but we certainly do. The strength of our team is that, you know, everyone's got a specialty. We have Blake on our team now. Now, Blake's a CFP, certified financial planner. He, you know, he's the only one that wasn't born and bred in Maine, but he makes a good Mainer. He looks like a Mainer for sure. But I'm deferring to him often. I've got a client currently right now that's a couple of clients that are retiring from a pharmaceutical company, and they've been given an awful lot of stock, and they want to know the best tax-appropriate way to sell those shares. And there's a lot of, some of it is ESOP and employee stock ownership programs. Some of it is...
5: say, you almost got a button. I almost got... Oh. Should I do it? What is an ESOP?
6: An employer stock ownership program. But then some of the shares are actually sitting within the 401k, so it's complicated. So I say, Blake, I'm going to need some time. He says, Pete, no problem. You send me their statements. Let's get together. So it literally is a team, you know, and on those calls that we do every Monday, well, you know, if anyone's, you know, getting involved with an annuity, which one has the best rates? Because anybody looked, you know, we're all constantly sharing, and it truly is a team environment.
5: Lastly, going back again to this couple you were talking about, very interesting, the woman leading the financial charge there. Were there unique assets or anything else that was, you know, kind of out of the ordinary? Or was it just, we've saved pretty well, we've got the house, we want to make sure it goes to the kids, we're doing it properly? Was there anything, you know, small business owner, ESOPs, anything that they were kind of, you know, trying to make sure they did properly?
4: Yeah, there wasn't anything overly complicated other than the fact that they didn't know how to take out the RMDs. They didn't know how to manage the funds, which was really important. And they wanted to know how to leave it to the children and what's the best way to do it. And so that was the gist of it
5: The reason I'm asking is I'm curious, is there maybe a financial threshold when you both start to consider somebody I know using a trust, or is it more about the complications of the family? You know, you've got 9 kids, 4 of them live out of state, 6 different properties. What kind of determines, like, we might want to look at a trust for this family?
6: Well, part of our 5-page fact finder is, do you have a will? And sometimes it's yes, sometimes it's no. Most often it's yes. Has it been updated in a while? But then after we dig, probably on page 4, we know what their assets are. We know if they've owned a business. They know if they're planning on selling a home. We know if they have multiple homes. We know how many kids they have. We will be the catalyst to say, okay, you know, you have a will. It's been updated a couple years ago, but has anybody ever talked to you about a trust? Do you have a law firm you're currently working with? Yes? Okay, great. Do they do estate planning? You know, well, if in fact you need some help, here's some firms that we have direct relationships with. How about, since you're working with us, we have them reach out to you. Would you like a complimentary visit with that firm? Because I think, from what you told me, you should at least have a conversation with an estate planning attorney, and have them explain what a trust does, and you make the determination if that's something you want to give and get involved with. But with regards to if there's any catalyst between for Derek and I to work together on a team, no, I think if I could use some help with something, I'll ask Derek. And if there's something that he thinks, you know, I might be able to benefit, then we'll work together.
5: Well, because our listeners out there go, oh, I don't need a trust. It's not like we have $5 or $10 million in assets, but you know, it's more on the function of what you're trying to do to protect. Would you like to keep your assets out of probate, which means public? And I've heard it can be anywhere sometimes from 5 to 10% of what your assets are that go through probate that there are costs for and so forth. So it's not a financial threshold for you. It's more like, hey, what are we trying to protect?
6: That's right.
4: True. And there are many situations where a trust doesn't make sense too. And, you know, it's everyone's situation is different. and it's a case-by-case base. And so it just takes a conversation. We sit down with them on a first appointment and find out more about them, educate ourselves, and then we can decide or send them to the attorney and help them make a decision. But yeah, trust is not always the situation, but it does come up sometimes, especially in a very blended family. If there's a lot of assets, things can get quite confusing. I mean, if you've got, you know, stepbrothers, stepsisters, ex, and, you know, assets on both sides, who gets what, things get very complicated there.
5: Well, and then as all of those brothers and sisters become married, and then there can be levels of divorce there, there's all different ways that you as the lead family member can structure it to make sure the money stays in your own family tree. Well, guys, we started with income planning an hour ago. We ended with an estate plan. You're not going to have an estate plan if you don't have an income plan. So if you don't have anything to leave, there's no reason to do the estate plan. So chicken or the egg, which should people call in and do first? Get started on their income plan, or if they're already at that point, also call and get their estate plan conversation started?
4: I think it all starts with the finances first. So let's start there, and then we'll work our way through everything. We're a holistic firm. We look at everything. So we'll have that conversation, and then we can talk about what we think makes sense.
5: All right. Peter and Derek, thank you so very much today. Bella, thank you for sitting in the studio, making sure we kept it clean today. 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
7: 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The views, statements, and opinions expressed herein are those of the individual speakers and not necessarily those of Foundations and its affiliates. The information contained herein does not constitute an offer to sell any securities or represent an express or implied opinion or endorsement of any specific investment opportunity, offering, or issuer. Any discussion of performance or returns is not indicative of future results. Any discussions of specific strategies are for informational purposes only and have been provided to help determine whether they may be appropriate for your specific situation. If applicable, the primary goal is converting retirement assets into a Roth IRA is to reduce the future tax liability on the distributions you take in retirement or on the distributions of your beneficiaries. Each individual investor's situation is different, and any ideas provided may not be appropriate for your particular circumstances. Comments regarding a particular client's experience may or may not be the same as another client's experience and is not an indication that any client or prospective client will experience the same or a higher level of future success or performance. Foundations only transacts business in those jurisdictions where it's properly registered or is excluded or exempted from registration requirements. Registration as an investment advisor is not an endorsement of the firm by securities regulators and does not mean the advisor has achieved a specific level of skill or ability. Nothing herein constitutes a recommendation that any security, portfolio, or securities or investment strategy is suitable for any specific person. No legal or tax advice is provided. 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
1: From ABC News, I'm Chuck Sievertson. President Trump and Iran accusing each other of breaking their agreements, leading to new air attacks between the two. Iranian drones attacked Bahrain, where the U.S. Navy Fifth Fleet is stationed, and the British military says an oil tanker in the Strait of Hormuz was attacked. Disputes between the U.S. and Iran on reopening the Strait of Hormuz continue, even after both signed that interim so-called memo, which spells out terms. ABC News senior White House correspondent Selena Wang.
2: In that deal, Iran promises to reopen the strait, but instead, it's been trying to control it, warning ships they could be in danger if they pass the strait without Iran's permission. Iran also says it plans to charge ships a fee to pass, but the Trump administration says that's unacceptable. And here's the bigger picture in all of this. Before the war, one-fifth of the world's energy supply transited through the strait, but this latest incident shows just how tough it's going to be for traffic to get back to normal levels.
1: Signed in Washington by two parties who are not at war is what's called a framework agreement between Israel and Lebanon, described as a first step toward peace following months of attacks between Israel and the Lebanese militant group Hezbollah. Ambassador Yechiel Leiter, the Israeli ambassador to the U.S. in Washington.
3: This will be a staged and performance-based move forward. To the degree that the Lebanese army performs in dismantling and disarming Hezbollah.
1: But that Iranian-backed group is not a party to the deal and says it rejects it. Hot, dry, and windy conditions are fueling a fast-moving wildfire in Utah, forcing the governor to declare an emergency and restrict fireworks. At least a dozen new fires erupting in the state in just 24 hours, forcing evacuations. Amid the devastation from deadly earthquakes in Venezuela, the U.S. launching three urban search and rescue teams to join the mission. You're listening to ABC News.
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6: 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A Bangor mother will spend 10 years behind bars for the death of her son, who endured abuse for 2 years.
7: Jim Bean was sentenced Friday to 25 years with all but 10 years suspended, along with 6 years probation after pleading guilty to manslaughter. The boy's grandmother, Misty LaTourette, was given the same sentence on Friday. 10-year-old Braxton Smith died from blunt force injuries in 2024, weighing 48 pounds at the time of his death. The boy's father, Joshua Smith, faces sentencing later this year. I'm Frankie Azzarata, News Radio WGAN.
6: There's a debate as state leaders consider whether Maine should join a federal school choice program. Republican State Senator James Libby says the program provides tax breaks that allow organizations to award grants to students for private school tuition, tutoring, and other services.
8: The program itself allows for expenditures for other things besides school choice. So the states can set up the nonprofit to have goals for whatever they want.
6: According to our news partners at CBS 13, critics say the program would cover families that already have the ability to pay for private schools at the expense of public school students. Governor Janet Mills is waiting to see the final rules for the program before deciding whether Maine will opt in. And the Cumberland County Sheriff's Office is warning the public about an ongoing recruitment scam. Deputies say scammers use a fake job posting to solicit people to provide money, banking information, and other sensitive details. They say the scams can be difficult to recognize because they often appear legitimate. Now your latest AccuWeather forecast from meteorologist Matt Rennie.
9: It is going to be partly sunny today with a shower in the area, high up to 73. Partly cloudy tonight, low 57. More clouds and sun tomorrow. Thunderstorm and spots in the afternoon, high 75.
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10: The House passed a resolution on Wednesday to limit President Donald Trump's war powers in Iran, a significant rebuke to Trump and his handling of the conflict. Democrats have repeatedly forced votes to limit Trump's war powers in both the House and the Senate, a campaign that has gradually picked up more GOP support in recent weeks, which is the actual story here. The vote was 215 to 208. It's not really meaningful. Like, it's not actually going to turn into anything. The Senate would have to pass it. I don't think there's the votes for it there. It's more symbolic than anything. But it does, send a warning to the Trump administration that they likely need to find a way of concluding this and get off of whatever it is that we're in right now, which is this sort of status quo holding pattern that we've been stuck in for, frankly, a couple months now.
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1: The unraveling of America's food safety net. I'm Mike Gavin, filling in for Gordon Deal, along with Nicole Murray. It's the final weekend of June, and here's what we have for you during today's show.
2: It's been nearly 1 year since SNAP food assistance requirements were tightened across the country. Hear how one state has been coping.
1: Is AI to blame for all company layoffs these days? We'll talk to a tech expert about why this could be the tip of the iceberg.
2: What happened to Las Vegas? We'll have a look at how America's bargain vacation got more expensive.
1: And could you survive a silent retreat with no phones, no tech of any kind, and no human interaction?
3: You are supposed to only focus on the current moment, on what's happening in your body, and you are not, anytime you have a thought enter your brain, you're supposed to notice it and let it pass you by. The idea is that if you cut out all outside stimulation and you cut out anything internally, you are very much in the moment. It's basically the opposite of modern life.
1: Pamela Paul of the Wall Street Journal with more on her experience at a silent retreat later in the hour. The state of Maine has been working for years to battle food insecurity for its most vulnerable citizens. That effort was made more difficult after the Big Beautiful Bill was signed into law nearly 1 year ago. Here to talk about it is Marsha Brown, food and agriculture reporter at Politico. Marsha, start maybe by going back a year or more and talk about how we got to this point.
4: Let's go back to July of 2025. So this is when Republicans were trying to pass, their sort of signature legislation, what President Trump has called the One Big Beautiful Bill Act. And essentially what that bill did was it wrapped together, farm safety net programs, tax cuts, immigration enforcement spending. But to pay for all of that, Republicans wanted to make it budget neutral and they wanted to cut spending. And one of the programs that really grew in federal spending was the Supplemental Nutrition Assistance Program, which is the nation's largest anti-hunger program. It used to be called food stamps. And so Republicans looked to cut that program. They looked to cut spending. And to do that, they looked at eligibility. So they tightened eligibility standards. They applied work reporting requirements to more people. And they also limited how much the actual benefit amount can grow over the next decade.
1: So today, we're almost at the anniversary of the changes to the SNAP benefit. And how has that affected the residents of Maine where you went?
4: Right. So the reason we went to Maine was there are a few different reasons we went to Maine. One of them is that the state set out to end hunger in their state by 2030. It's a small state. They had a motivated state government. They had a really active, nonprofit sector with lots of different groups trying to tackle this issue. And obviously, hunger can't really be isolated on its own. It's part of an effort, an anti-poverty effort. But the state really, tried to do this. And then this bill, not only did it make all these changes to eligibility, but it also is increasing the cost for states. And so you have this small state like Maine, and they're trying to figure out, well, how do we pay for this? Most states have to balance their budgets. And so there's not always much wiggle room to suddenly be paying this big bill that historically the federal government has paid. That's been a partnership between the state and the feds for decades. So now states have to pay, a lot more for the administrative costs for the program. And starting in October 2027, they could also have to start paying for some of the benefits themselves.
1: Now, the Trump administration touts these changes to SNAP as a celebration of work, and they're aimed at eliminating fraud. But officials tell you that on the ground, it's often a lot more complex than that. Talk about that, if you would.
4: Yeah, so that's right. The Trump administration has really taken aim at fraud in the SNAP program and in other safety net programs like Medicaid. And they also, in a statement to me, they said, work requirements are not a punishment. People who are able-bodied should get a job or volunteer or participate in a state-endorsed sort of job training program. And what I heard from, advocates and social workers is that a lot of people struggle to meet these work reporting requirements because it's not just go out and get a job. It's go out and get a job and prove to the government that you have that job or that you're meeting those volunteer requirements. And a lot of folks who especially are in low wage jobs, their hours are inconsistent. They maybe struggle to, you know, cobble together multiple jobs to meet that 20-hour a week requirement. And I spoke to a lot of folks who, you know, they had disabilities and maybe they had, but maybe those disabilities didn't qualify to exempt them from the work requirements, but they couldn't really hold a job that was available to them. They couldn't stock grocery shelves. You know, they just, their bodies weren't up to it. And so that's one of the challenges that a lot of social workers talk about is like, you know, finding jobs or volunteer options that people can actually do.
1: Well, we know that Maine's Governor Janet Mills will be leaving office soon. How could that change things for the food security efforts there?
4: That's a great point. So, I mean, like I said earlier, you know, states have to balance their budgets. So a big piece of this is whether states can afford to keep these programs running in the way that they have historically. And right now, the Republican nominee, Bobby Charles in Maine for governor, has said that he wants to eliminate the Maine income tax. So that would really dry up a lot of the revenue that the state has for, you know, these different programs that are helping people access, you know, food aid and housing aid and all of that. And Hannah Pingree is the Democratic nominee, and she would probably take a similar tack to Janet Mills. But a lot of this also depends on what the legislature in the state will do and can do.
1: Thanks, Marcia. Marcia Brown from Politico joining us this weekend. Coming up next, helping Gen Z find their thing.
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0: Ready for the weekend? We're here to get it started. This weekend with Gordon Deal.
1: Well, we've heard all the bad news for young workers. AI is stealing entry-level jobs. The unemployment rate for recent college grads is higher than the national average. It's enough to make young job seekers sick about their future, and parents worried that they'll never move out. Here with some advice is Alex Hogu, an entrepreneur, writer, and confidence coach. He's written a book called From Hidden to Limitless, The Secret to Reaching Your Highest Potential. Alex, it's a very challenging landscape for young people right now.
2: I mean, they're in a really tough spot right now, but I think there's hope. I think with AI being a topic of discussion right now, you know, a lot of parents as well as students are now concerned that, you know, if AI is going to take over their jobs. I happen to have a different take on this. I feel like if you really stick to your true talents, you know, at the end of the day, that will prevail over, you know, your job being taken away from AI. And secondly, as well, you know, we have to remember that AI has originated from human intelligence. So, you know, we're seeing the trend now, as great as AI is, we're seeing that there are some flaws, and a lot of companies are now reverting back to human intelligence to kind of improve certain things and certain glitches within the system. So I think it's one of those things where I think if students really ask some basic questions, such as, you know, what issues or problems do they, you know, solve naturally without external pressures and expectations? Or do they repeatedly receive like similar compliments or positive feedback on certain qualities? And they focus on those qualities, I think at the end they'll do pretty well.
1: Now, if you feel like you've been banging your head against the wall and maybe need to make a change, one of the things you start by talking about reassessing your career goals. What should we or they be thinking about in that instance?
2: Absolutely. I think, you know, there's nothing wrong with that, you know, reassessing your goals, but it has to be aligned with your true talent, or else that career path can be a pretty grueling process, right? So the first step is really to determine if you need to revisit those goals, the strategy perhaps, or even both. So I think once that's determined, you know, creating a plan around those decisions and defining what you want out of a career and a role is the next step.
1: We're speaking with Alex Hogu. He's an entrepreneur, writer, and confidence coach, and the author of From Hidden to Limitless, The Secret to Reaching Your Highest Potential. So you also talk about finding your thing or what it is that you really want to do. How do we do that?
2: Absolutely. I think, you know, it's one of those things where, you know, what does your happiest moments have in common? And I think that's the main thing. So that's a very basic, very cliche kind of a question. But I think a lot of people miss the foundation. This is the foundational question as to where you start in terms of what are your true talents. You know, I mean, granted, sometimes our true talents tend to be a little bit on the easier side than more complicated. I think, you know, those kind of reflective questions evoke some kind of passion that can lead to a desire to explore deeper into career choices based on your natural talents versus looking for outside validation to figure out where to go based on markets. Now, not that being said, it's important to look at the trends, but I think the main thing is really to look within yourself to see if you'll be happy doing something that you'll enjoy versus, you know, taking on a job simply for the sake of, you know, trends and what's hot right now at the moment. So I think right now, really, I think especially for Gen Z, they really need to look into, you know, what they really enjoy. Who are they, you know, and how to expand on those natural strengths that they have.
1: We know that most people say they would like to be their own boss. It sounds good on the surface. How can younger people decide if it's time to quit their job search and, you know, maybe try and start their own thing?
2: Yeah, absolutely. This is a great question, Mike. So I would say, you know, it can be different things with this one. So I think is the first thing is, do you prefer autonomy over company structures? Now, you know, with even your own company, there's still structure, but you place those structures, right? And I think the second thing they need to ask is, do they have a natural talent for finding solutions to problems? I think I mentioned this earlier. And if they're okay, they can answer these questions with certainty. I think, you know, they may be onto something, you know. And the third one is, you know, and most importantly, would you still do this even if it took a year or two before it paid off? So those are really pretty much questions that entrepreneurs ask themselves constantly, that keeps them going. So I think if they can answer these questions confidently, I think that's, they have something there to kind of figure out whether they're a good fit to run their own business or versus, you know, working for somebody else.
1: Thanks, Alex. Confidence coach Alex Hogu. His book is called From Hidden to Limitless. Coming up next, could you survive a silent retreat?
3: Here it comes.
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1: Many people struggle to disconnect during their daily lives, but could you handle absolute silence for five straight days? Here's someone who definitely couldn't. This weekend's Nicole Murray with more.
15: I went to a silent retreat for 5 days. It nearly broke my brain. Here to discuss, Wall Street Journal reporter Pamela Paul. So first, describe what these silent retreats are like.
16: Well, it's interesting. They differ in terms of their duration. I did this for 5 days. Some people do it for weeks. But the idea is that you go to, in this case, a retreat in Massachusetts near the Berkshires, and you are not allowed to speak. You are not allowed even to make eye contact with anyone. You completely disconnect yourself from everything in the outside world, and together as a group, you meditate. And what the kind of meditation that we did at the Insight Meditation Society where I went was Vipassana meditation, which is mindfulness meditation. What that means is not going deep into your thoughts, really the opposite. You're meant to empty your brain out. You are supposed to only focus on the current moment, on what's happening in your body, and you are not, anytime you have a thought and

your brain, you're supposed to notice it and sort of let it pass you by. So the idea is that if you cut out all outside stimulation, you cut out anything internally,

0: future or contemplating your life or getting exercise, really, it's just focusing, it's meditating in a different way by standing and moving your body.
1: So the average consumer who heard about this type of retreat, what was their response?
0: When I told people I was doing this, their response was almost universally, that sounds like hell. Because, you know, it's not just that you don't have any phone, which I think is really hard for anyone, including me, to disconnect for a day. You know, sometimes it's hard to disconnect for hours. But also, no TV, no books, no journaling, no listening to music, no podcast, no radio, nothing. Total silence. And not talking, which is a huge challenge for a lot of people. For me, frankly, that was part of the draw. I thought, oh, great, you know, we'll all sort of be quiet for a moment, and maybe that will be useful.
1: In your opinion, since you've done it, what are some of the positives and negatives of this type of experience?
0: I think it's a huge positive for anyone to try at least once because, you know, we all live in a routine that we know we can do, but shaking up that routine every once in a while, it can't hurt. You know, it's very hard to think of a situation like this being harmful to someone. But the benefits are that you really challenge yourself and notice the extent to which you have become possibly dependent on these things. And of course, there's the added benefit. This is a meditation retreat that may, perhaps you'll achieve enlightenment, or if not enlightenment, maybe you'll learn to meditate, which we all know is tied to all kinds of physical and cognitive and emotional benefits.
1: Now, are there certain types of people or demographics that you saw at these retreats?
0: It's interesting. I spent a lot of time trying to figure that out, and it was a very broad spectrum of people. There was no way for me to kind of make any generalizations. It was young, it was old, it was male, female. You know, it was fairly ethnically diverse, maybe a little whiter than the, you know, U.S. population, but for that area of Massachusetts, not particularly unusual. It was really people from all walks of life, but also it's very hard to tell who anyone is when you have no signifiers, right? I mean, other than people wearing, you know, aloe workout gear and Bombas socks, like I had no way to size anyone up in terms of where they were professionally or socioeconomically. So you really don't know. Like someone in there could be a CEO and other people might be retired teachers.
2: That's Pamela Paul from the Wall Street Journal with this weekend's Nicole Murray. Coming up next on This Weekend, why every job cut is being blamed on AI.
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9: ABC News, I'm Chuck Sievertson. Accusing each other of breaking their agreements, carrying out new air attacks, the U.S. and Iran. Iranian drones attacked Bahrain, where the U.S. Navy 5th Fleet is stationed, and the British military says an oil tanker in the Strait of Hormuz was attacked. Two parties not at war with each other signed what's called a framework agreement in Washington between Israel and Lebanon, but the Iran-backed militants Hezbollah is not a party to the agreement, saying it rejects its terms. Texas mandating Bible lessons in public schools, sparking a debate about the separation of church and state. ABC's Alex Perche.
10: Bible passages are included.

0: In every grade's required materials. So in elementary school, students will begin with a picture book series, and starting in the fourth grade, they will read specific Bible passages about Jesus.
1: Amid the devastation from deadly earthquakes in Venezuela, the U.S. launching three urban search and rescue teams to join the mission. This is ABC News.
2: Now the latest from the 98.5 FM and AM 560 WGAN News Center. A Portland contractor accused of scamming clients out of hundreds of thousands of dollars has changed his plea to guilty. In a court yesterday, Tim Galvez changed his plea as part of an agreement that suspends a three-year sentence in probation. Galvez will remain out of jail if he continues making restitution payments to victims who had hired him for renovation and construction projects. He was indicted last summer on a felony theft charge after 16 homeowners in York County reported losing more than $380,000. There's an update on a new flight path designed to reduce aircraft noise near the Portland International Jetport.
3: The Jetport says the new approach is not in operation yet, and that's because technology updates and air traffic controller training still need to be completed before the route can be used. The route's designed to avoid flying over South Portland neighborhoods by keeping aircraft over the water longer before landing. There's no timeline yet for when the new approach will go into service. Jason Taylor, News Radio WGAN.
2: And a group is launching an online casino here in Maine as part of a partnership with the Wabanaki Nation. Caesars Entertainment plans to launch iGaming in Maine next year, allowing users to gamble on games like blackjack, poker, and craps from their phone.
4: It's a great time. People want to do this activity on their phones. We're going to provide a safe, convenient, responsible way to do that.
2: According to our news partners at CBS 13, the deal is facing pushback from the Oxford Casino, who filed a suit claiming it gives tribes an unfair monopoly. Others have also raised concerns about the ease of gambling from your phone, which they say could feed gambling addictions. Now here's your latest AccuWeather forecast from meteorologist Matt Lenny.
5: It is going to be partly sunny today with a shower in the area, high up to 73. Partly cloudy tonight, low 57. More clouds and sun tomorrow. Thunderstorm in spots in the afternoon, high 75.
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1: Mike Gavin sitting in for Gordon Deal this weekend. Here's what we'll have for you this half hour. Why companies love blaming AI for layoffs. Why your kids' American dream looks different than yours. How Vegas is catering to millionaires. And the LA dads who meet every month while pushing strollers. That story in about 20 minutes. This week, Oracle announced a massive layoff of 21,000 employees and blamed the reduction largely on artificial intelligence. That's been happening a lot lately, though like AI itself, it's hard to tell what's real and what's fake in those announcements. Here to talk about it is tech analyst Rob Enderle, principal and founder of the Enderle Group. Rob, let's start with that news about Oracle. What do you make of that?
2: When you do a layoff, there are a lot of concerns that revenue is flagging, that you might have some internal problems that are being covered up. But you can just say, hey, it's AI, and folks tend to leave the companies alone. So it's become kind of the default reason for doing layoffs. It's a shame because AI isn't yet really doing people's jobs. It's assisting, but it needs a substantial amount of oversight because hallucinations are still a thing. And many deployments are still suboptimal at this moment. So we're a bit over our skis with this stuff.
1: Right. And I guess that's kind of the scary part for anyone who's working right now, as you said, is AI's not even yet doing our jobs. At some point, that is the goal for many of these companies. So if we're already laying off this many people and it's being blamed for AI, what are we looking at a couple of years from now?
2: Yeah, that's it. It's because AI is getting better, and it's getting better very quickly. And so if we get to 2030, there's a real concern that the loss of jobs would become unsustainable for any country. You have so many people out of work that the overall drag that they're having on the economy and everybody else then becomes significant, not to mention the poor folks that don't have jobs and can't find them. So perhaps this is a bit of an early warning of what is to come. I think it points to why so many people are turning sour on artificial intelligence and large data centers.
1: Now, if it's not AI that is in reality to blame for these job losses, what is it? Or is it, again, just an excuse for wanting to shed payroll?
2: I think it's just wanting to shed payroll. I mean, if you look at Oracle, they've made some rather questionable financial decisions, buying a television network, things that aren't in line with what the company is focused on. And so you could certainly see that there probably are other things going on over there underneath the covers that are causing them to want to reduce expenses and do so in a dramatic fashion. And sadly, employees have for a long time been kind of the flexible expense. It's easier to get rid of a person than it is to get rid of a building. And so folks are often treated as replaceable. I often wonder why people go to work for companies that seem to believe this, but they do, and then we get this kind of an outcome.
1: Speaking with tech analyst Rob Enderle, principal and founder of the Enderle Group, talking about AI increasingly being blamed for layoffs. So as AI continues to evolve, what job sectors will the next round of AI-blamed layoffs come from?
2: Well, as I say, right now, most of the layoffs are undoubtedly being caused by other things, and so it really depends on overall dynamics. We're on the cusp of a whole lot of changes. The automotive industry is on the ropes. A lot of things are going on with regard to renewable energy, particularly in the United States, that are creating issues as the administration turns away from renewable energy. So we've got entire segments that are under a lot of pressure. Oil and gas are under a great deal of pressure right now, making a ton of money, but they're under a lot of pressure to reduce prices. And so there are a lot of economic dynamics that are likely going to result in AI being blamed for a lot of things that had no real responsibility for.
1: All right, thanks, Rob. Tech analyst Rob Enderle joining us this weekend. Coming up next, the new American dream.
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1: What is the American dream? To older generations, it meant one thing, good job, family, house, maybe a dog. To younger generations, it's starting to mean something very different. To talk about it, here's Betty Lynn Fisher, National Consumer Reporter at USA Today. Betty, what are some of these younger folks telling you?
13: Yeah, so, you know, I got an exclusive first look at a study by Simon Kucher where they were taking a look at this American dream. And as you said, you know, a lot of us grew up with this idea of the white picket fence house and the 2.5 kids and the dog and the steady job as the American dream. But younger people are realizing or understanding that that dream is maybe not the same and there may be different things that they want. I talked to a woman, Paige Frisconi in Detroit, and she's 38 years old. And she said, you know, I loved her quote. She said, maybe the American dream isn't really the house or the job or whatever, the golden doodle. Maybe the real American dream is the freedom to decide what your life looks like.
1: Mm. So what do they say is behind this change in attitudes?
13: You know, a lot of it just has to do with the way that the younger generations are feeling pressures about whether houses are affordable or whether or not they really do want a house, or maybe they want to change that idea of what the dream is.
1: Now, overall, though, the majority of Americans still seem to believe in the traditional American dream, but I imagine that percentage is slipping.
13: Yeah. So, yes. Yeah. So, you know, a lot of people, the majority of the people surveyed still believed in that traditional dream of home ownership, family, hard work, stability, and financial progress. 66% saw home ownership as central to that traditional American dream. 61% raising a family. 58% said seeing success through hard work were keys to the dream. And 56% rated financial stability as that. But, you know, there were some differences when you started looking at the younger generations. Younger generations define the American dream less consistently, the report said. So they're still, you know, connected to the idea and they're not rejecting it, but the personal definitions are becoming less universal. They're focusing on personal freedom, independence, safety and security, and financial stability, but it might not be in the same way that baby boomers and Gen Xers looked at it.
1: Speaking with Betty Lynn Fisher, national consumer reporter for USA Today, her story, young people are rejecting boomers' view of the American dream. So, yeah, I mean, just at the end of the day, it's not about making the most money possible. How you spend your life and how you spend your time is really shooting to the top of the list for the younger generations.
13: Yeah, so, you know, they were saying that, you know, the study was saying that money and wealth are still important in, you know, quote, success to Americans, but there's generational differences. You know, a lot of people are considering financial wealth as the top measure of their success, but millennials and Gen Xers ranked material possessions second. While all generations ranked financial wealth as their top measure of success, baby boomers, 23% of them, and 18% of Gen Xers ranked material possessions second, while millennials and Gen Zers ranked freedom over their time as second. So, you know, Sheikha Jain, who I spoke with, who conducted this study, said many Americans are choosing quality of life over status and wealth accumulation. They're seeking personal experiences and control, like flexibility at work and home, even if it means trading in long-term savings.
1: Thanks, Betty. Betty Lynn Fisher of USA Today. Coming up next, how Sin City got super glitzy.
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24: I stay hot. Let me shoot a seven with every shot. Beaver,
1: Las Vegas was once the home of dirt cheap rooms and buffets, drawing you in the hopes that your gambling losses would far exceed what the hotels didn't make on your accommodations. Everything about that equation has changed, and here to talk about it is Rachel Ensign, economics reporter at the Wall Street Journal. Rachel, talk about the changes in Sin City.
25: Vegas has changed a lot, even just since the pandemic. We found that the city has really changed a lot in the last few years. Specifically, it's like moved really upscale. You know, before, people who were earning, you know, their households took in six figures a year, that was like a minority of visitors in Las Vegas. And now that's the overwhelming majority of visitors. So it is a town that is catering to a much more affluent visitor than it was in the past.
1: And we know that the evolution of Las Vegas began a while ago, back in the 1990s, when they started building all those mega resorts. But you cite the pandemic here as a real dividing line. Explain that.
25: Yeah. So, you know, obviously Vegas was hit super hard by the pandemic. I mean, I kind of put it in the story, like, Vegas really always reflects the U.S. economy and then some, because it's such a big travel destination for Americans, also international tourists. So financial crisis was horrible for Vegas. COVID was terrible for Vegas. And then you enter this period that we're in right now, where affluent people are spending really freely, feeling pretty good about the economy, and everyone else is just really pinched by inflation and not feeling great. So another thing that happened after the pandemic is Vegas got all these great new entertainment venues. So this venue, the Sphere, is the top grossing arena in the world now. It got an NFL stadium, which is a place that they can host a ton of big concerts. So a lot more people are coming to town for that $300 ticket concert and then spending money on everything else from there. They're not necessarily there to gamble.
1: Speaking with Rachel Ensign, economics reporter at the Wall Street Journal, her story: Vegas was once America's bargain vacation. Now it's a luxury destination. So this seems like it kind of mirrors the same strategy that Disney has been employing, in which you target fewer high roller types who'll spend more on high-end rooms, food, shopping, and experiences.
25: Yeah, that's a great point. That's totally right. And, you know, I was reading through the comments on the story this morning, and that's what a lot of our commenters are saying too. And it's totally true. You know, there are a lot of businesses, whether it's travel. We have a story of automakers doing this pretty recently, where you make more money by selling more expensive things to fewer people. So that's a business model that's pretty in vogue right now, given the state of the economy and the divergence in how affluent people are spending and everyone else. And yeah, it was pretty fascinating to go to Vegas and, you know, see that live.
1: You spoke to one guy who couldn't believe he was being charged a $45 a night resort fee at the Circus Circus, not one of the glitzier properties on the strip, right? For sure. So there's a lot of sticker shock going on for people, even people who've been coming for years, like this guy.
25: Yeah, exactly. So for that visitor, the person who kind of expects the old Vegas where everything is incredibly cheap, they're really surprised when they come. I mean, I think kind of many people see the prices and they're like, gosh, wow, this place is actually really expensive. Whether it's like, you know, the Starbucks last year, there was a $26 mini bar bottle of water that went viral. And it's a pretty big shift, because for a long time, it was known for being like outrageously cheap. You know, the hotel rooms were super cheap. There were these cheap buffets. You could eat like all the food you wanted for very little money. And of course, that was all subsidized by gambling revenue. The point of that was to get you in the hotel where you would then gamble. But that's really the business model.
1: Now, you did find a few properties that are looking to reel in some more budget-minded visitors. What are we seeing there?
25: Yeah, so I mean, look, at the end of the day, Vegas has an incredibly large number of hotel rooms, and not all the properties are that fancy and nice. So there are places that, you know, are a deal.
1: Thanks, Rachel. Rachel Ensign of the Wall Street Journal. Coming up next on This Weekend, where the dads gather to talk about how to dad better.
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1: Founder Cameron Smith says the L.A. Stroll Society is about more than making friends. It's about helping fathers navigate a version of parenthood that looks different from previous generations. Rather than a sanctuary for dads to grab beers, watch football, and get away from their kids, the kids come along in strollers while the dads share tips on what diapers are the most absorbable. The group started, like many modern communities do, with a social media post. According to People.com, last February, Cameron had just become a first-time dad, and like many new parents, his world reorganized itself overnight. His wife, Nikki, quickly found herself surrounded by support, but he wanted that same sense of community himself. After posting on TikTok and Instagram, 20 dads showed up for that first walk last October with strollers and bottles in tow. The group's WhatsApp chat has grown to more than 100 fathers swapping advice on everything from sleep regressions and picky eaters to potty training and weekend activities. The group's also helping challenge the bumbling dad stereotype that paint fathers as clueless caregivers or occasional babysitters. That's a wrap on today's show. For Nicole Murray, I'm Mike Gavin. 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

help F45 Westbrook raise awareness for domestic violence in the LGBTQIA community and support a great cause. The 13th annual Westbrook Strong 5K, honoring the incredible life of Matthew Reardon, will be held on Saturday, July 18th at the Riverbank Park in Westbrook. Matthew was only 22 years old when his life was taken in an act of domestic violence. Race proceeds go to scholarships in his alma mater, St. Joseph's College and Westbrook Regional Vocational Center, for students pursuing a career in nursing. This year's race also supports Safe Voices to raise money for survivors of domestic violence. This year's goal is 500 runners, and registrations are filling up fast. 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That's westbrookstrong.org for the 13th annual Westbrook Strong 5K on Saturday, July 18th.

0: From ABC News, I'm Chuck Severson. Launching more air attacks against each other, the U.S. and Iran accusing each other of breaking agreements. Iranian drones attacked Bahrain, home of the U.S. Navy Fifth Fleet. The British military says an oil tanker in the Strait of Hormuz was attacked. Disputes between the U.S. and Iran on reopening the Strait of Hormuz continue. Iran wanting to exert control and charge tolls. ABC News senior White House correspondent Selena Wang.
1: Before the war, one-fifth of the world's energy supply transited through the strait, but this latest incident shows just how tough it's going to be for traffic to get back to normal levels.
0: The FDA has approved a new treatment option for one of the most aggressive forms of breast cancer. ABC's Morgan Norwood.
2: The drug is called Trodelvy, and you may recognize it because it's not entirely new. This is an approval as a frontline treatment for metastatic triple-negative breast cancer. And up until now, this approval has been offered after other treatments have failed. Trodelvy is a targeted treatment, and in clinical trials, it looked pretty good. It kept cancer from growing and spreading longer than standard chemo.
0: Texas mandating Bible lessons in public schools, sparking a debate about the separation of church and state. ABC's Alex Perche.
3: Bible passages are included in every grade's required materials. So in elementary school, students will begin with a picture book series, and starting in the fourth grade, they will read specific Bible passages about Jesus. In middle school, that will include the Sermon on the Mount and teachings about the kingdom of heaven. And in high school, students will read Bible passages alongside classical authors like Charles Dickens and Jane Austen.
0: Amid the devastation from deadly earthquakes in Venezuela, the U.S. sending three urban search and rescue teams to help. Andrea Brito says relatives are trapped in the rubble.
4: We are still hoping that they're still in the building. The building of them collapsed completely.
0: Officials report at least 920 dead and more than 51,000 missing. 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
8: 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It is 10:03. The Maine Warden Service dive team is searching for a Lewiston teenager after he fell into the Androscoggin River in Lewiston last night. 18-year-old Silo Irumva was fishing with his friends near the Gulf Island Dam on the Androscoggin River on Switzerland Road when he slipped on a rock while trying to get a fishing lure untangled from a tree branch and fell in the water. He swept downstream by the current and went under. Maine Game Warden Lewiston police and fire departments all searched last night with boats, with ground searchers on the shore and drones, and will continue their search today. A Brewer man is dead after he struck the rear end of a tractor trailer Tuesday morning in Greenville.
9: Police say 39-year-old David Machard was driving a work van when he struck the tractor trailer that was stopped at a traffic light in a construction zone. Machard died from his injuries. Police say alcohol or speed were not factors in the crash, which is still being investigated. Andy Mounter, News Radio, WGAN.
8: The Portland Fire Department are welcoming new firefighters to their crews. 12 new firefighters received their badges in a ceremony held yesterday. Here's Portland's Fire Captain Caroline St. Pierre, who spoke at that ceremony.
10: These 12 have earned their spot on this stage and in our department. These 12 have earned the privilege to wear this patch. So to the 12 recruits, well done.
8: According to CBS 13 News, the new recruits face 9 weeks of fire and EMS training. In long-running Portland Fire Department tradition, new recruits have their badges pinned onto their uniforms by a chosen family member. Hundreds of Maine immigrants are facing an uncertain future following a major ruling by the U.S. Supreme Court. The court decided that federal government has the authority to end temporary protected status for people from Haiti and Syria. Legal experts say the decision could create a roadmap for ending the protected status for other nations as well. Local immigration attorney Todd Parmalo told CBS 13 many of his clients have lived here for decades under the program, but have never given a clear path to permanency.
11: You basically have a work permit and a social security number, but you don't really have any type of permanent status. You're just in limbo. It wouldn't surprise me to see it ended for every nation that has it.
8: Immigration advocates estimate at least 700 people currently hold TPS designations across Maine. At least two beaches are closed for the time being because of elevated bacteria levels found in the water. The beaches are Tassel Top Park in Raymond and Chickawaugee Lake in Rockland are closed due to elevated levels of E. coli. The Maine Department of Protection also has advised the public not to swim at nine other beaches, including Riverside Beach in Ogunquit and Heritage Park in Belfast, because of elevated levels of fecal bacteria. According to DEP, elevated fecal bacteria can be caused by rainfall or malfunctioning septic systems or sewage treatment plants. Updates can be found at the DEP website, Maine Healthy Beaches. And now your latest AccuWeather forecast.
12: Partly sunny skies and a shower this afternoon. The high today 74. Winds will be east-southeast at 6 to 12 miles per hour. Partly cloudy tonight, low near 57. More clouds than sun, a thundershower in spots tomorrow, the high 75. And then partly sunny, a terrific day on Monday, the high Monday 78. I'm AccuWeather Steve Williams on Southern Maine's official weather station. 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
8: And the next high tide coming up at 10:21 this morning, low tide at 4:19 this afternoon. It is sunny and 71 in Portland. I'm Tony Randazzo, and coming up next on WGAN, it is Inside Maine with Josh Filler hosting. We'll get to him and your calls right after the Governor's Weekly Radio Address on News Radio WGAN.
13: Hello, this is Governor Janet Mills, and thank you for listening. You know, the abuse of vulnerable Maine people, especially older adults, is an insidious problem. 1 in 10 older Maine people experience abuse or exploitation, most often committed by someone they actually trust. But only 1 in 24 cases is actually reported to law enforcement. Far too often, older adults are alone and isolated, and they depend on only one or two people, sometimes family members, for their well-being, and they're hesitant to ask for help. Eradicating abuse is a shared responsibility, and it requires state government, law enforcement, organizations, and financial professionals to work together to protect older adults. As district attorney and later as attorney general, I prosecuted many crimes against older Maine people, and in 2014, I convened a task force to combat financial exploitation of older people. With that, we made changes to judicial case management, so prioritizing these cases, changes to staffing, and changes to specialized training for law enforcement officers in order to ferret out abuse and investigate it in a more effective and streamlined fashion. In 2019, as governor, I signed into law an act to protect vulnerable adults from financial exploitation, which requires certain professionals who suspect financial exploitation to report those concerns to the Office of Securities or Adult Protective Services. In that same year, I signed an executive order to create the Elder Justice Coordinating Partnership. And in 2022, I created the Cabinet on Aging to make sure that my administration is doing everything we can to break down silos and take every step to protect the dignity, safety, and rights of older Maine people. Recently, I announced the 2026 Maine Elder Justice Roadmap. That's a report that outlines the progress we've made and which recommends priorities for the next administration through 2028. That progress includes investing $4 million in the budget with the support of the legislature to reduce abuse, neglect, and exploitation of older adults and adults with disabilities. That funding is being used to hire more Adult Protective Services staff at the Department of Health and Human Services and to support free legal aid through the Legal Services for Maine Elders Agency. We also created the first Elder Justice Investigator at the Department of Public Safety And we added training for law enforcement recruits at the Criminal Justice Academy so that they can all recognize signs of elder abuse. These were all important steps, but with nearly 30% of Maine's population expected to reach the age of 65 or older by 2032, we can do more to prevent exploitation and abuse. This newest report by the Elder Justice Partnership identifies 13 major priorities for the next administration in order to prevent elder abuse. These include gathering more data on the quality of long-term care settings so families can make informed choices about the care their loved ones might receive. And it includes training members of the public who interact with older adults to recognize and report signs of abuse. And it includes developing an Elder Justice Officer certification at the Criminal Justice Academy. In response to one of the Elder Justice Partnership's recommendations recently, I signed an executive order to allow them to continue their work with the Cabinet on Aging, building on the progress we've made. I also proclaimed June 15th as World Elder Abuse Awareness Day in Maine. You know, as the oldest state in the nation, Maine has both a responsibility and an opportunity to lead until we put an end to elder abuse and neglect and financial exploitation. If you have any reason to believe that an older adult in Maine is being abused, neglected, or exploited, please call Adult Protective Services at 1-800-624-8404. That's 1-800-624-8404. This is Governor Janet Mills, and thank you for listening.

0: And good morning and welcome to another edition of Inside Maine. I'm your host, Josh Filler. We get up here at Inside Maine for sure. That's Jump from Van Halen's 1984. Again, I'm Josh Filler, your host for this show. We got a great show for you. Of course, our phone lines will be open throughout much of the show, 879-9426, 879-WGAN. But hopefully for this first round, we're going to have a conversation with Ron Russell, who's the Republican nominee for Congress in CD1. Ron should be calling in here shortly. There's a lot to talk about with Ron. This is his second run for Congress in a row. Many of you may recall Ron ran last term against Shelley Pingree for CD1. Obviously, Shelley won that race, and Ron has come back for a rematch. So hopefully we'll get a chance to talk to him this morning. We'll talk about the Iran deal, the debt, the deficit, the Democrats' turn to socialism, and why he has chosen to run again. So hopefully we'll get a chance to talk to Ron. Again, lots to talk to him about. In the meantime, our phone lines will be open, 879-9426. That's 879-WGAN. So before we get to Ron, and again, if we don't get to Ron in this session, hopefully we may be able to get to him in the next one. Big week. A lot happened this week, not only here in Maine, but around the country. And one of the things I wanted to jump right into is what came out of the United States Supreme Court. Many, many big decisions, some of which I did get a chance to talk to Matt about on the morning news show. I call in every Thursday at 7:35, for those of you who don't know. And we talked about the Second Amendment case coming out of the federal government, involving the federal government's prosecution of a Texas man for possessing a gun while admitting to regularly using marijuana. And the Supreme Court unanimously threw out that prosecution as it relates to that man on the grounds that simply using marijuana regularly was not enough to automatically revoke that individual's Second Amendment right, that the government had to at least show that the use was abusive, that it rendered the individual dangerous or harmful to himself with some level of evidence, that it wouldn't be taken at face value. Clarence Thomas, interestingly, went a step further and argued that the law itself was unconstitutional and that the federal government simply doesn't have the power under the Commerce Clause to regulate the possession of a firearm in your home with respect to using drugs, that if this is something that's going to be regulated, it needs to be regulated at the state level. So that was a unanimous decision, although there were concurring opinions all over the place. So, Mr. Producer, I see we have some phone calls coming in. Are any of them Mr. Russell? Okay, so Ron's coming in soon, so we'll keep the phone lines open for him. We'll get a chance to speak to Ron, hopefully, this morning. But in the meantime, we're talking about the Supreme Court and the Second Amendment cases that came down. Another big one that came down. This one was not unanimous. This was a 6-3 decision. It's called the Vampire Law out of the state of Hawaii. So Hawaii passed a law that basically said you cannot bring a firearm onto private property unless the property owner expressly permits it. And the Supreme Court went through a historical review. That's how they review these Second Amendment cases, to try to determine if there's a history and tradition of such regulations by the state, and determined that there wasn't, and that this would have effectively ended concealed carry in the public by most law-abiding citizens that own firearms. And so the Supreme Court said, no, this goes too far. It doesn't mean that if a private property owner wanted to proactively prohibit somebody from bringing a firearm onto their property that they couldn't do it. That they can do. In fact, doing that wouldn't implicate the Second Amendment because there would be no state action. It's between the private property owner and the individual entering that property. this, obviously, there was state action in this case. This was something Ketanji Brown Jackson didn't seem to understand the difference. But in this case, there was state action because the government of Hawaii passed a law prohibiting individuals from bringing firearms onto private property unless the private property owner expressly allowed it. And so another big victory for the Second Amendment in Hawaii and across the nation. So I see we've got a call on line three. I'm going to go to that call and see what's going on. Good morning. You're on Inside Maine. What's on your mind?
1: Good morning. I want to give a great big shout out for that ruling on cannabis and gun rights.
0: Okay.
1: Boy, what a great decision.
0: What did you like about it?
1: I like everything about it because it's nobody should lose their gun rights for using marijuana. Drunks have guns, and believe me, they're much more dangerous than a stoner. Much more dangerous. So it fills my heart with glee. It really does.
0: Yeah, well, it was a big win. The justices agreed unanimously, although for very different reasons. But big win for the Second Amendment. And in the end, they realized, the justices, that if this was allowed to go forward, that every regular user of marijuana, of which there are millions across the country, would be divested of their Second Amendment rights simply by virtue of using the drug, and they just weren't prepared to go there.
1: And it's been like that for, 50 years or so? It's been like that for a long time. And one other last comment. You know, the marijuana industry in Maine is our biggest cash crop. And
0: I'm not surprised.
1: $520 million between the medical and the recreational. And that's not counting what the underground market's doing. And I want the Chinese grows shut down. They're turning mold into gold, and it's not good. I'm glad that I didn't get a burn permit. My weed is tested, and I buy it right from jar, and it's great. It's a good time to be a cannabis user.
0: All right, Al. Thanks for the call. Okay, so... Well, I for one, am not a cannabis user. I wouldn't recommend it to each their own. It is legal under state law, although, of course, it's still illegal under federal law. But the feds, for some time now, have diminished their enforcement. In fact, they just lowered the schedule of marijuana. I think it was Schedule 1. I think they've knocked it down to Schedule 3. Don't quote me on that. But they definitely have lowered the enforcement priority and have allowed the states to effectively countermand federal law by passing these marijuana legalization bills, as we've done here in the state of Maine. But regardless, you know, you don't lose your Second Amendment rights that easily. I think the court got that case correct. The government does need to show much more than simply the use. I think they've got to demonstrate a clear factual record that the use turns you into somebody who is either a danger to themselves or to the public before you can be stripped of your Second Amendment rights. Interestingly, that case, talk about politics making strange bedfellows, that case brought together the ACLU and the National Rifle Association together in opposition to the federal government's prosecution. You're listening to Inside Maine on WGAN. I'm your host, Josh Filler. The phone lines are open, 879-9426, 879-WGAN. We can take those calls. Give us a call. Let us know what you think about the Supreme Court decisions on the Second Amendment. Of course, two big immigration cases came down the pike this week. Real victories for the rule of law. And this is a special shout out to the rule of law crowd here in Maine and across the country that are constantly whining and complaining that President Trump is ignoring the will of the law and the rule of law and thwarting it. He has been proven far more often than not, that he is actually on the side of the rule of law. And it's the advocates and some of these lower court judges that are off in left field thwarting the plain text of the law. And so the first case I want to talk about is this immigration temporary protected status case. I know a thing or two about TPS, as it's referred to. I used to work at the Department of Homeland Security. And the word to stress in that phrase is temporary. Okay, it's supposed to be temporary. It allows the Secretary of Homeland Security to grant individuals from foreign countries temporary protected status. They can stay in the United States and work if their country is basically in a state of chaos or danger to them. And in this case, I believe it was a group of Haitian migrants, many of which had been here for almost 15 or 16 years. Their TPS had been initiated back in 2010 under the Obama administration. And they challenged Secretary Kristi Noem's decision to end the temporary status and effectively require the migrants to go back home. And they argued, no, you can't do that. You didn't follow the right procedure. You can't send us back. In essence, the Supreme Court said the federal government can end TPS. It is temporary. And the decision whether to grant or terminate TPS is not reviewable by the federal courts. That when Congress passed this provision of the Immigration Act, they did not give the federal courts the authority to review this discretionary decision by the executive, in this case, the Secretary of Homeland Security. And so there was really nothing to be reviewed here. The court said the language is clear, the text of the law is clear, and if the Secretary of Homeland Security decides to end it, then they can. And what was remarkable about this in many ways was the plaintiffs, the advocates for, I guess, permanent protected status. It shouldn't be called TPS. It should call PPS, permanent protected status, was that some of the nasty things that President Trump and others had said about Haiti in particular were racist and untrue and derogatory, which begs the question. So if Haiti is such a wonderful place, then why do the migrants need to stay here? Why can't they go back? Same thing for Somalia and these other countries. If they're so wonderful, why is it that sending them back is a death sentence, as these advocates so often argue? Which is it? Okay, which is it? So putting aside the legalities of it, the law was very clear here. The executive has the discretion to end temporary protected status. It is temporary, and the courts don't get to second guess the executive when they decide to end the TPS program for a particular set of migrants. You're listening to Inside Maine on WGAN. I'm your host, Josh Filler. Our phone lines are open, 879-9426. That's 879-WGAN. We're talking about the Supreme Court and many of their big decisions, Second Amendment and immigration related. The last one, of course, from the Supreme Court on immigration was at the border. The Trump administration had decided back, I think it was in 2018, to effectively block migrants from entering the United States in order to seek an asylum claim, requiring them to do so outside of the United States. And the question was, could the administration do that, or did they have to admit the migrants into the United States because they had, quote, entered the United States once they got to a port of entry? And so this became a technical question over what does it mean to enter the United States? And the justices 6-3 determined that being at the threshold at the port of entry was not a technical entry into the United States as required under the law. And therefore, there was no right for the migrants to come in, that the administration could turn them around and send them back to Mexico or wherever they had, were trying to enter from. But there was no right to enter the U.S., that they had not effectively entered the U.S. at that point and therefore could be turned around and sent back. The dissent argued that this was tantamount to sending these people to their deaths. I mean, that's the argument you get from the left on all of these cases, that if you don't let all of these people in, if you don't let millions of people into the country, they're all going to die. Basically, they're either going to die in their home country or they're going to die trying to get to this country. Only now they're going to try to get in illegally. So basically, if you don't let the if you don't flood the country with migrants legally, you can expect to flood the country with migrants illegally. That's blatantly false, because the Trump administration has shown that when you put the resources and the will to it, you can secure that border and

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You'll never get it to zero, but you can get it down to a very, very low number. We are at record low illegal entries, thanks to President Trump and the administration. So the idea that

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6: ABC News, I'm Chuck Sievertson. Renewed air attacks between the U.S. and Iran, accusing each other of breaking agreements. Iranian drones attacked Bahrain, home of the U.S. Navy 5th Fleet. The British military says an oil tanker in the Strait of Hormuz was attacked. With thousands missing since the two big earthquakes in Venezuela, searching through the collapsed buildings becomes more desperate. There's some success. They found an 18-day-old baby, says ABC's Marcus Moore.
7: The newborn rescued along with his mother, then placed in his father's arms. Miraculous scenes of survival. The back-to-back quakes flattening storied buildings like pancakes, leaving few pockets to survive.
6: Venezuelan officials report at least 920 dead and more than 51,000 missing. The FDA has approved a new treatment option for one of the most aggressive forms of breast cancer, for metastatic triple-negative breast cancer. This is ABC News.
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9: 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It's 10:32. A 5-year-old boy was killed in a crash Thursday night in Hancock County.
10: The crash happened at the intersection of Routes 9 and 193 in Township 22, which is just north of Franklin. Maine State Police

0: say 33-year-old Dion Campbell of Indiana, appeared to run through an intersection before striking an embankment, killing his 5-year-old son. Campbell and his 10-month-old daughter were hospitalized for non-life-threatening injuries. Investigators say both children were not properly restrained at the time of the crash. Andy Mounter, News Radio, WGAN.
1: New details have emerged in the fatal pedestrian crash near Portland's Trader Joe's last week. City Manager Danielle West confirms that the preliminary police investigations show the victim, a 49-year-old Portland man, was actually standing on a raised median, not in a crosswalk or active travel lane when he was hit. Investigators say an 82-year-old driver abruptly swerved into a turn lane and crossed over the median at Preble Street at Marginal Way and hit the man. Police say the driver does not remember much of the crash. The investigation is ongoing and no charges have been filed. Drought conditions are improving across Maine, but coastal communities aren't out of the woods just yet. The latest data from the U.S. Drought Monitor shows that while the interior of the state is officially clear, coastal areas remain abnormally dry, with southwestern York County still facing a severe drought. Heavy spring rain has shrunk the state's total drought footprint to just 8% of Maine's landmass. However, because those dry conditions linger into densely populated coastal zones, weather officials say more than 300,000 Mainers are still affected. A group launching an online casino here in Maine as part of their partnership with the Wabanaki Nation. Caesars Entertainment plans to launch iGaming in Maine next year, allowing users to gamble on games like blackjack and poker from their phone.
2: It's a great time. People want to do this activity on their phones. We're going to provide a safe, convenient, responsible way to do that.
1: According to CBS 13 News, the deal is facing pushback from Oxford Casino, who filed a suit claiming it gives tribes an unfair monopoly. Others has raised concerns about the ease of gambling from your phone, which they say could feed gambling addictions. And Maine is surpassing benchmarks set as part of the state's plan to address a housing shortage.
3: The Mills administration says the state exceeded its 2025 housing production goal by 9%. With communities permitting 7,500 new housing units last year. In the first statewide survey tracking new housing permits, Portland came out on top with 548 new units last year. The state's aiming to build 84,000 new housing units by 2030. I'm Frankie Azzarata, News Radio WGAN.
1: And now your latest AccuWeather forecast.
4: Partial sun and shower in the area this afternoon. The high today, 73. Winds east southeast, 6 to 12 miles per hour. Partly cloudy tonight, low 57. More clouds and sun, a thunder shower tomorrow, and the high 75. I'm AccuWeather Steve Williams on Southern Maine's official weather station. 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
1: And if you're just arriving at the beach, you won't find a lot of space, but more will be on the way. Low tide coming up at 4:16 this afternoon. It is 71 and sunny. I'm Tony Randazzo, News Radio WGAN.
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6: And we are back on Inside Maine on WGAN. I'm your host, Josh Filler. And we are now going to be joined by Mr. Ron Russell, the Republican nominee for Congress in CD1. Ron, good morning. How are you, sir?
7: I'm doing well. You?
6: Good. All right, Ron, the connection is not great. Hopefully we'll be able to get through and you can hear me okay. Ron, so tell me, you're running again. You ran 2 years ago. What caused you to get back in the ring?
7: Well, the reasons I ran last time are not over. I'm still dissatisfied with the way the country is being run and the state as well. So that's why I'm trying to get elected to Congress.
6: So, Ron, what do you think is going to be different this time around as opposed to last time? What are you going to do differently in order to try to win this thing in what is clearly a pretty deep blue district?
7: Well, in order to win, I have to talk to more Republicans and unenrolled voters to convince them that I'm the right person for the job, the right man for the job. And I have a strategy where I intend to hold town hall meetings and get as many of those Democrats and independents to attend those meetings so that I can talk to them about the policies that I intend to emphasize in Washington, D.C., and support down there. And to me, they are good common sense policies. They're not something that a Democrat or an unenrolled person wouldn't vote for.
6: So what are those policies, Ron? What are your core issues in this race?
7: Well, I think my issues are no different than anyone else's. So we have to do a better job with our economy and making life more affordable for Americans. Taxes are a huge problem as part of that economic process. The cost of housing is a huge problem for the economic process. Affordability, things like gas and groceries, things that detract from the or take from the paychecks more than what I'm comfortable with. So those are the types of things that I'll be working on.
6: So, Ron, one of the things that a member of Congress has to deal with is foreign policy. And obviously a big foreign policy issue facing the country now is the Iran issue. Going back to the president's decision, and you've got a military background, the president's decision to go to war with Iran, is that something that you supported at the time? What was your position at the initial onset of the war?
7: I did support that, and I still do support that. I think Iran has held us hostage for 47 years, and it's a problem that we have passed on from one administration to another and have never dealt with it effectively. Not only have they held us hostage, they have killed a significant amount of Americans in their involvement in the operations that we have been involved with in Iraq and in Afghanistan are the two best examples. The Beirut bombing, any number of examples where they have been directly responsible for killing Americans. And that's gone on for 47 years. So that's a problem that needed to be fixed, and I'm glad that President Trump is attempting to fix that.
6: So the president had originally thought that this might be over in 4 weeks. It's obviously gone on for more than 4 months. What is your assessment of the memorandum of understanding that was recently signed and is now the basis for negotiations going forward?
7: I think, candidly, that we're not much further along than we were before. We are still talking with them, but as you know, in the last couple of days, the Iranians have attacked two ships that are going through the Strait of Hormuz. That is in direct violation of that memorandum and any other peace agreements that we may have had with Iran. So I think we need to recognize who we're dealing with. You know, President Reagan said, trust but verify. I would say with Iran, we need to not trust and verify at every opportunity. And any agreement that we come up with has to have procedures for ways to verify that they are doing what they have agreed to do. And, of course, their history in that regard is not wonderful.
6: Yeah, I mean, one of the things in the MOU is they're supposed to reach a final deal in 60 days, which is we're now, I think, a week or so a little more than a week into this thing. So do you think there's any chance that a deal will be had in 60 days? And if not, what then?
7: Well, from Iran's perspective, it's just going to be a continuation past the 60-day mark. I think President Trump's patience is wearing very thin. And I have to give him credit for using all of the elements of national power to resolve this crisis. And, you know, that's something that I haven't seen across the board as the administrations have tried to tackle this. And I'm talking about informational diplomacy, obviously the military and economic power. And eventually, we're going to get to a point where I don't think Iran can continue on along the particular vein that or approach that they are taking right now. I don't have a crystal ball. I can't figure out how long that will be, but Iran is certainly in a different place as a result of the actions that have been taken along, as I said, all along all the elements of national power that President Trump has used.
6: So, Ron, if you are elected to Congress, one of the things that's likely going to come up is the attempt by the Democrats to impeach President Trump. Do you anticipate that that's going to happen? And what do you think the basis of it would be? And how would Ron Russell deal with that if, in fact, the Democrats go down that road?
7: Well, if I thought that there was anything that the president was guilty of that would dictate impeachment, I'd be first on that bandwagon, but I am not there in any way, shape, or form. And it's not just impeachment of President Trump. That's one of the things that we can expect if the Democrats take control of the House and Senate. I think you can plan on having two new states in the Union, which I don't necessarily think is a positive thing. I think you can see the Supreme Court getting packed, certainly increased to 13 members to give the Democrats more candidates or more judges that are take a different approach. They don't take the classical approach to understanding the Constitution and applying the Constitution as it was written to judicial decisions. I think you can count on that. I think you can count on getting rid of the Electoral College or attempts along those lines. So it's things like that, if the Democrats get control, that I would say are faster steps to destroying the United States as we know it.
6: Well, we're talking to Ron Russell, congressional candidate here in Congressional District 1, Republican nominee for Congress. So, Ron, you brought up an interesting phrase there, ending the United States as we know it. The Democrats nominated three overt Marxists in New York City this past week, one of which has openly called for the end of Western civilization. That's not a paraphrase. That's not hyperbole. That is what she has said. Is the Democrat Party past the point of no return? And where does Shelley Pingree fall on this spectrum as the Democrats seem to march headfirst into national socialism, neo-Marxism, whatever you want to call it?
7: Well, I think they are certainly headed in that direction. The Democrat Party writ large is fighting back against that trend towards communism and socialism. And that's exactly what it is. And there are more than enough examples of folks who have come from communist and socialist regimes that can speak to the horrors of those regimes and how that system does not work. I was stationed in Berlin, Germany for 5 years, and I could go across the border through Checkpoint Charlie into East Berlin. And I can tell you, on the main thoroughfares in East Berlin, it was pristine. But 100 meters off of those main thoroughfares, there were still buildings that were pockmarked with bullet marks from World War II. That's how that system works. That's the perfect example in my mind, and I saw it with my own eyes. They were not happy. The Berlin Wall was built not to keep people out of East Germany, but to keep people in. And that's a huge difference from the approach that we are taking. People fleeing that system for real freedom, which is democracy, capitalism as we know it. So I shudder to think that we were heading down that road. I fought against that. We all did in the Cold War for many, many years to prevent communism from taking over the world, basically, and have made great steps. Now to find it in our on our own doorsteps causes me great concern.
6: Yeah, I mean, one of the ways, obviously, it has come in, it has infiltrated us through immigration. Zoran Mamdani is a migrant. I believe most, if not all, of the squad members, not all of them, but most of them are themselves migrants. Ilhan Omar, Rashid Tlaib, the winners of the Democrat nomination in New York City, I believe two out of three of them are migrants. So what do we need to do with immigration to better vet people to ensure that we don't import this ideology? I mean, Mamdani apparently had been espousing communism at the time he applied for a visa to enter the United States. I mean, there was a time when if you did that, you were not allowed in. So what do we need to do at the federal level when it comes to legal immigration to better vet people who are not going to espouse this ideology once they get inside the country?
7: Well, we need to do better due diligence, no question about that, so we know exactly who's coming into our country. I am in no way, shape, or form opposed to legal immigration. That's the way the nation was built, and we have a legal system here that allows a million immigrants to come into the United States. What we also need to do is to make sure when they come, we need to ensure that we assimilate them into our norms and values for the United States of America. And that, of course, has not happened in a bunch of different cases around the United States here right now. Yeah, we have communities that have never assimilated into the United States. We spend a lot of time and money educating our immigrants to teach them English, but we don't force that upon them. Immigrants beforehand, when they came to the United States, parents refused to speak the native language at home because English is the language of the United States, and they wanted their children to learn that firsthand and the correct way. And we've gotten away from those types of approaches. So I think we are accommodating other folks coming into the United States entirely too much. We need to assimilate them a whole lot better than what we're doing here right now.
6: All right, Ron, last question. Obviously, the United States has a debt and a deficit that keep growing and growing. We talk about it all the time. We're going to fix it. We never do. If you're elected to Congress, what would you specifically focus on to reduce federal spending and try to get the deficit and maybe even someday the debt under control?
7: Well, it's a simple math equation. If you spend more than what you have coming in, you're going to continue to have a deficit. So we just need to take a real good hard look at what it is we're spending our money on and cut it back to what we can spend. That is what is within our budget. It's a simple matter of balancing our budget, and then we no longer have a deficit, and we're no longer going backwards on our debt. We are spending $1 trillion in interest on our debt right now. Think about what we could do with $1 trillion in the United States of America in terms of helping kick the can further down the road to making America great again. So we've got to reduce that deficit, and that just means reducing spending unnecessarily. Fraud, as we have seen, is playing a huge role in the amount of money that we're overspending, and we'll have programs to take care of that here right now. But we need to take an appetite suppressor in terms of how we spend our money.
6: All right. Ron Russell, congressional candidate here in CD1. We appreciate the call in. Good luck on the campaign trail.
7: Yeah, thank you so much, Josh. I appreciate it.
6: Thank you. All right. So the connection wasn't great. Apologize for that, but did want to have an opportunity to talk to Ron about his campaign and his candidacy. Hopefully we'll get another chance to do that, and maybe we can get Ron to come into the studio. He did come in last time he ran. He was actually my first guest during my first hosting of Inside Maine. That was, almost 2 years ago now. Hard to believe. I think it was about a year and a half or so ago. So we appreciate Ron coming in and talking with us. Of course, we extended an invitation to Shelley Pingree. She's welcome anytime as well. We want to give equal time here to both candidates. Would love an opportunity to talk to the Congresswoman. It would be a fair conversation. Would give her an opportunity to answer the same questions that I've asked Ron and others. It's not a setup. We're not going to have a debate out of it. Obviously, we probably have different views on these things, but would definitely give her a fair chance and a fair opportunity to be heard. You're listening to Inside Maine on WGAN. I'm your host, Josh Filler. We're coming up on a break here in a few minutes. When we come back, we will have open phone lines, 879-9426. That's 879-WGAN. I do want to come back to one of the things I talked to Ron about with respect to the election of these Marxists out of New York, Mamdani's people, the mini Mamdanis, as they're being referred to. It's time to pull the emergency exit, the panic button, whatever you want to call it. The hostile takeover of the Democrat Party is now full open warfare. Okay, there's no hiding from this. People like me have been warning about this for years. Now, Democrats from James Carville to Bill Maher are finally recognizing that the water is boiling, the old frog in the boiling water analogy. It's not heating up. It's boiling now. These people are openly calling for the end of Western civilization. Those are not the words of a political opponent. Those are the words of an enemy combatant. Think about that. The end of Western civilization. You've got somebody running for Congress in the United States of America who says, I want to burn this to the ground. We're celebrating 250 years of our republic, and the Democrats are nominating people that want to end it. Can't run from it. You can't ignore it. It has to be confronted, and it will be, I hope. Certainly will be on the right. When we come back, our phone lines are open. You're listening to Inside Maine on WGAN. We'll be right back right after this.

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13: From ABC News, I'm Chuck Sievertson. Renewed air attacks between the U.S. and Iran, accusing each other of breaking agreements. Iranian drones attacking Bahrain, home of the U.S. Navy Fifth Fleet. ABC's Selena Wang.
14: The U.S. attacked Iran with strikes on missile and drone storage locations. The U.S. military says this was in retaliation to Iran firing on a cargo ship trying to cross the Strait of Hormuz just 24 hours earlier. President Trump called that attack a foolish violation of our ceasefire agreement. agreement. He claims Iran shot at least four attack drones at ships in the strait, with one of them hitting the upper deck of a large cargo ship in the U.S., knocking the other three down.
13: 51,000 people reported missing after the two big earthquakes in Venezuela. Searching through the collapsed buildings becomes more desperate. Despite the odds, success. They found an 18-day-old baby, says ABC's Marcus Moore.
6: The newborn rescued along with his mother, then placed in his father's arms. Miraculous scenes of survival. The back-to-back quakes flattening storied buildings like pancakes, leaving few pockets to survive.
13: Venezuelan officials report at least 920 dead. Texas mandating Bible lessons in all grades of public schools, sparking a debate about the separation of church and state. ABC's Alex Brochet.
10: Last year, Texas began to require every classroom display the Ten Commandments. That same Texas board is considering a new social studies curriculum that draws parallels between the Bible and American history.
13: To mark the 80th birthday of the little Italian scooter featured in many movies set in Italy, in Rome, the largest gathering of Vespas ever. One owner, David Bamond.
15: We have a strong passion for Vespas. We watched Vespas in the movies, and we have 13 Vespas in Texas, and we wanted to ride our classic Vespa in Roma.
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2: 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Happert leaks, cracks, humidity, crawl spaces, the experts in all things basement-y.
3: 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A tragedy out of York County where local officials confirm a 4-year-old girl has died nearly a week after drowning in a hotel pool. Kennebunk Fire Rescue Chief Justin Cooper says the child passed away Friday afternoon at Boston's Children's Hospital. Emergency crews first responded to the Hampton Inn on Independence Drive Saturday morning, where first responders performed immediate life-saving measures on the girl who was in cardiac arrest. Chief Cooper is reminding the public to always designate an attentive, distraction-free water watcher when children are near a pool. Investigators say an unattended candle is the cause of a fire Wednesday morning at a gas station in Fort Kent.
4: The Maine fire marshals say crews responded to the fire at Mel's gas station on Market Street. Investigators say the fire was caused by a candle left burning on a dresser in a second-floor apartment above the gas station. No injuries were reported, while three people were displaced are getting help from the Red Cross. Andy Mountain News Radio, WGAN.
3: Republican candidate for governor Bobby Charles says he's concerned about AI and the use of data centers. At news conference Friday, Charles said he would need assurances that data centers would have minimal environmental impact before supporting them. He also addressed his own campaign's use of AI on social media and the accountability that comes with it.
5: You have your lane. I have my lane. You have your lane. You have your lane. There's a digital lane. I want the best product out of that digital lane. They will be accountable to me if they make a mistake, and they made some. I will correct them and put them back on track.
3: According to CBS 13 News, Charles says he corrected a mistake by his digital team in a post which claimed he was born in Maine, even though he was born in Virginia and raised in Maine. And strawberry season has arrived here in Maine, and farms will spend the next couple of weeks harvesting. At Pineland Farms in New Gloucester, farm manager Justin Gray says they're done picking their first variety of strawberries and are working on the next three.
6: And we're picking through those. And so we have other berries that are still green, not ripe yet. And so we have quite a bit of season to come.
3: Gray tells our info partners at CBS 13 there should be plenty of strawberries through the 4th of July. And a late inning rally sunk the Portland Sea Dogs last night, falling 4-3 against the Hartford Yard Goats. Despite the loss, though, was a milestone night for the Sea Dogs prospect Miguel Blease, who launched a leadoff home run in his first inning and added a second solo shot in the fifth. Hartford fought back, tying the game in the seventh and scoring a go-ahead run in an eighth-inning sacrifice fly. The two teams face off again in Duncan Park, with right-hander Anthony Ionson scheduled to take the mound for Portland. And now your latest AccuWeather forecast.
7: Partly sunny skies and a shower this afternoon. The high today, 74. Winds will be east-southeast at 6 to 12 miles per hour. Partly cloudy tonight, low near 57. More clouds and sun, a thundershower in spots tomorrow. The high, 75. And then partly sunny, a terrific day on Monday. The high, Monday, 78. I'm AccuWeather Steve Williams on Southern Maine's official weather station. 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
3: We have a low tide coming up this afternoon at 4:16. We are 72 in Portland. I'm Tony Randazzo, and coming up next on WGAN, Hour 2 of Inside Maine with Josh Spiller, taking your calls 879-9426 right after the weekly Republican radio address on News Radio WGAN.
8: America at 250, still a beacon of hope. Hello, this is Representative Amanda Collamore with this week's Republican address. As our nation celebrates its 250th anniversary, it's worth noting a moment to reflect on something that gets often overlooked. If you turn on the television or scroll through social media, it's easy to believe America is defined by division, dysfunction, and decline. We hear constantly about what's wrong with our country, but far less about what's right. This month, hundreds of thousands of visitors from around the world have come to the United States for the FIFA World Cup. Many arrived expecting the America they'd seen portrayed in headlines and online. Instead, they've experienced something very different. They've found welcoming communities, friendly people, beautiful landscapes, and a nation that continues to offer hope and opportunity. They're seeing what generations of immigrants, visitors, and dreamers have long discovered. America is still a place where people come to build a better future. The United States has never been perfect. It wasn't in 1776, and it isn't today. But our founders created something extraordinary. They established a nation built on the enduring truth that our rights come from God, not from government, and that every person is created equal in dignity and worth. Those principles have carried our nation through wars, economic hardship, political disagreements, and moments that tested us. Since the beginning, America has continued moving forward because we've never stopped believing tomorrow can be better than today. I believe we're seeing that spirit renewed. Americans are rediscovering the value of strong communities, safe neighborhoods, economic opportunity, and pride in our shared history. That doesn't mean ignoring our challenges. It means meeting them with confidence instead of cynicism. Here in Maine, that lesson is just as important. We have hardworking people, strong communities, abundant natural resources, and a quality of life that's among the best in the nation. Our future should be defined not by what can't be done, by what we can do and can accomplish together. We celebrate America's 250th anniversary, and let's remember that our story has always been one of perseverance, self-government, opportunity, and hope. Sometimes it takes seeing our country through the eyes of a visitor to remind us of what an extraordinary nation we call home. May we preserve that legacy, strengthen it, and pass it on to the generations that follow. Thank you for listening. This has been Representative Amanda Collamore with this week's Republican Address.
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7: All right, welcome back to Inside Maine. I am your host, Josh Filler. We're back for Hour 2, Segment 1 of Hour 2. Our phone lines are open, 879-9426. That's 879-WGAN. Give us a call. Let us know what's on your mind. I'll tell you, listening to the Republican radio address, it is true. This notion that the rest of the world sees America through a distorted lens, through social media and the corporate news media around the world, which really portrays our country as a complete mess. And of course, it's not. It's got an amazing history and I believe an amazing future, but it also has some very, very, very real challenges. And I do think it is worth pointing out all of the things that are right in this country, all of the things that we should preserve, protect, and defend. Our Constitution, our Bill of Rights, this is the foundation upon which the country was built. All of the progress that we have made is as a result of implementing the Constitution, not burning the Constitution to the ground, not trying to end Western civilization, of which America is a central part, to the ground. That has always been what has made America better. It's what makes America great. It's what makes America exceptional. The Republican radio address mentioned, you know, immigrants and others coming to this country and seeing it firsthand. It reminds me of de Tocqueville when he came through the United States and was blown away by this country, its size, its scale, its beauty, and above all, its people. Free, rugged, individualistic people committed to each other through community, but not beholden and dependent upon a government for their prosperity and for their way of life. And I think American exceptionalism is still with us, but we cannot and should not pretend that we do have a growing cancer in this country that is more blatant than it has ever been, certainly in my lifetime.
9: And I don't know of any time in history when a major party candidate or candidates talked openly about ending the American experiment as we know it. And you have to take this seriously. You cannot say, well, it's New York City and whatever. Well, today it's New York City. Tomorrow it's Boston. Then it's Los Angeles. Chicago's already there. Then what? Then it's New York State. Then it's Connecticut. I mean, where do you draw the line? Let's go to Ethan from Saco on line two. Ethan, you're on Inside Maine. What's on your mind?
10: Josh, how you doing? You're one of my top five hosts. You know that?
9: I think there are only five of us, Ethan, so touche.
10: I know. Yeah, this is sort of a backhanded compliment there. I just wanted to comment on both Ron Russell's statement and or interview and a little bit on the Republican response, as well as what you've been talking about, Americanism and invading tribes of crazy socialist nut jobs, including New York City and right here in our own great state. So the Uniparty has taken full effect amongst all of this socialist communist rhetoric and promises and threats. And I have been noticing that the Democrats more often than not fall for the GOV is the answer. And Republicans fall for GOD is the answer. And neither of which is true. We are supposed to be, remember what the nice woman from the Republican Party just told us. You can worship in your own way, but we have got to remember the separation of church and state. And that's incredibly important, because if you start worshiping or bringing that into the Republican Party too much, you end up with,
9: Ethan, recognizing that our rights are derived from God doesn't necessarily mean you want to set up a state religion, but go ahead.
10: No, I'm just saying. No, I know. I know. And don't, please, I'm not putting down anyone's personal choices for worship. But what you end up doing is you could accidentally give a pass to horror. Like, you know, if you allow for people to, what's the quote? I forgot the quote. Something about absurdities and atrocities. So, but my point is that we have to be careful, because especially today, I think, believe me, the Abrahamic religions are intertwined with the socialist communist takeover. Because remember what George H.W. Bush said, the New World Order, and globalism is not just for the people that Trump said, well, we're going to stop the globalists. He has become part of that group. And this is what happens with, and I believe this is really a navel-gazing a time for all of us in America, as we welcome the World Cup, et cetera, and have these elections with people like Mondami and the nutjob Platitude Platner, because we have to decide, are we going to be that power that allows corruption and, yes, also when you have
9: All right, Ethan, I got about 15 seconds. I need you to wrap it up.
10: Yeah, so when you have state and corporations working together, flock cameras, the digital surveillance state, this is all part of something very big, and it encompasses the religion and it encompasses socialism, communism, and we have to get back to the Constitution and the roots, or we're all going to end up in a place we don't want to be. Thank
9: all
10: you.
9: All right, thanks.
10: I appreciate you, buddy.
9: All right, let's go to Bob from Portland on line three. Bob, you're on Inside Maine. What's on your mind?
11: Good morning. First of all, I'd like to remind Ethan that new members of Congress used to receive a Bible up until 1920. And that, excuse me, it's the government establishing a religion. They're not. Read the Constitution, please. He's wrong. Very religious country. We had leaders who were very religious at the time. And quite frankly, Ethan's completely wrong. Now, I called about debt. The greatest threat to America is our debt. $39 trillion, soon to be 40. Do you think these Communist Democrat Party is going to cut spending in any way?
9: Oh, of course not.
11: The last 4 years of Biden, the last 7.5 years of Mills, look what they have done. Look what they've done to this country and to this state. We've elected fools. And unfortunately, we have a mainstream media today that just refuses to inform the people. So ignorance rules supreme, and it's sad. It's programs like this that brings truth to the people, and people listen.
9: All right, Bob. We appreciate it.
11: We've got to address the debt. Thank you.
9: Yes, sir. Yeah, the debt and the deficit are absolutely existential threats. It's why I asked Ron Russell about it. It's something that neither party wants to tackle directly, in large part because the American people, the voters, have decided to bribe themselves with their own money through the politicians that they elect. I mean, that's it, right? I mean, once the voters figured out that they could do that and have been doing it for a very long time, it's a very hard cycle to break. And, you know, the discretionary spending is an incredibly small portion of the budget. Most of the budget, as Ron discussed, $1 trillion just to pay the interest on the debt. $1 trillion we have to spend out of our budget every year to pay the interest on the national debt. But it's Medicare, Medicaid, Social Security. This is where the big money is. And, you know, it's almost impossible to touch these things. Although there's been a recent report out about Social Security going bankrupt in the next 5 years or so, which is great. Perfect timing. It's right around the time I'm going to be eligible for it. So, you know, do I think it's going to go bankrupt? Probably not. But we're gonna deal with this problem at the last possible moment. At the last possible moment. Remember, when they set this thing up to receive your benefits at 65, the majority of Americans died at 65. That's how they set it up. Okay, now people are living into their late 70s, early 80s. It's probably going to get, you know, older as medicine gets better, although people's living habits seem to be getting worse. So who knows? But the debt and the deficit, if you look at history, you know, the falls of empires, it invariably leads back to the degradation of the currency, the accumulation of debt, and other factors. There's the collapse of culture. These things seem to go hand in hand. We're experiencing all of this in the United States. That's the bad news. I think the good news is all of this is fixable. It's all fixable. And the American system is unique in its ability to rebirth, to become reborn through each election and to cast a new path for the country. But when you open that new path, it has to be based in reality. And when it comes to the debt and the deficit, you're still not allowed to speak the truth and get elected. Okay? You can't. Right now, both sides, the left and the right, there's a growing number of people on the right who think we just need to tax or confiscate the wealth of billionaires. That'll solve the problem. You could confiscate all the wealth of Elon Musk, Jeff Bezos, Bill Gates, Warren Buffett, and you wouldn't make a dent in this thing. Okay? You wouldn't make a dent in it. And by the way, if you get to a point where the government can do that to those people, what rights do you think you're going to have? If the government can run roughshod over Musk, Gates, and Bezos, what rights does the average American think they're going to have at the end of that process? None. Okay? None. But there's a growing chorus of people on the right who are now falling, you know, victim to this nonsense that if we just confiscate the wealth or tax billionaires, that somehow the working class will be better off. Not true. Just not true. Jealousy, envy, these are not going to solve the problem. Elon Musk's success or degrading his success, attacking his success, isn't going to make a single other person in this country better off. It's going to empower the government, empower the state, and make it harder for you to have any chance of preserving your own rights when the government comes for it. All right, let's go to Peter from Gorham on line two. Peter, you're on Inside Maine. What's on your mind?
12: How you doing? Boy, I could talk to you forever, I'm telling you.
9: All right.
12: Yes. So let's start out with Social Security, okay? What are your thoughts on removing the cap of $184,500 and everybody's taxed at 6.2% no matter how much they make?
9: Yeah, I think the short answer for me on Social Security is not to raise taxes. It would be raise the retirement age. People are living longer. Deferring for a year isn't going to kill anybody. And you don't even have to start this now. You could start with the millennials or even go to Gen Z, right? So it wouldn't affect Gen X. It wouldn't affect the boomers, obviously. But rather than raising the tax, I get nervous when you start raising taxes because, you know, at that point, what incentive is there to stop the government from raising taxes further, taking more away from individual recipients? I would just raise the age, defer it for 1 year. That's going to save you billions of dollars down the road. They've done it before, and they can do it again. They're going to have to do it again because those are the only two options, right? Well, raise the retirement age or raise taxes.
12: Well, we can raise the cap, and they've done it before over a period. We can raise the cap to $250,000 or $500,000. It's not going to kill anybody, but, I mean, would Elon Musk be willing to pay 6.2% on his money?
9: But Musk or Jeff Bezos, again, it's symbolic. It's not going to make a difference. You have to do that to everybody.
12: Everybody.
9: Make a difference, okay?
12: And it would make a huge difference because you could actually triple or quadruple the benefits per month. Okay, that would be a true retirement program. There's a lot of people
9: Hold on, Peter. Yeah. Social Security was never created to be a retirement program.
12: It's a supplemental program.
9: It's an anti-poverty program. It was to prevent people from falling into poverty once they retired. And now it's morphed into this, and it's not a 401k, but now people look at it that way, and that's part of the problem.
12: Well, I mean, privatized part of it.
9: George W. Bush tried, and they crucified him for it.
12: Well, I tell you what, people would be better off if the money was in a 401k.
9: You better believe it.
12: I don't want to take up too much of your time, but regarding, we had a balanced budget. Bill Clinton, Newt Gingrich.
9: Yes, sir.
12: What happened to that balanced budget? Where did it go?
9: Well, we decided to spend more money than we had after that. We got fat and happy, and the war on terror started. And, you know, again, both parties are responsible for this. Republicans are not immune, okay? I'm a conservative. I'm a Republican, but they're not immune.
12: Right. I don't know what I am nowadays. We can't even get the save act through. But what if we stopped all foreign aid and NGO funding until our deficit is paid?
9: I think that would help. I think ending all foreign aid would be a mistake. It's a tool for our diplomacy. I would certainly cut back on the NGO funding. I would certainly cut back on the foreign aid to ensure that it is being used in a way that fosters our interests instead of financing left-wing NGOs around the world, which is what we've been doing for 30 years, and Trump and Rubio put an end to that nonsense. But, yeah, I think there's benefits to doing that, but, as far as a debt deficit benefit, no, not really. Mm. That's not where the money is, Peter. That's just not where the money is.
12: I get it. We just have to pay down that debt. It's going to kill us.
9: All right, we're going to have to take a break. We appreciate the call. When we come back, our phone lines will be open, 879-9426. We'll be right back right after this.

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8: ABC News, I'm Chuck Sievertson. New air attacks between the U.S. and Iran, who are accusing each other of breaking agreements. Iranian drones attacked Bahrain, where the U.S. Navy Fifth Fleet is stationed. An Israeli drone attack today killed two Palestinian siblings, including a 15-year-old girl in southern Gaza, and wounded at least seven others, says Nasser Hospital, where casualties were taken. The Israeli military says it was targeting Hamas militants. A desperate search for 51,000 people reported missing after the two big earthquakes in Venezuela. Genesis Garcia, a teacher from Louisiana, on vacation with her family, helping get medicine, food, and baby formula to those in need.
9: We just started getting organized in the city to collect the items that we need the most, to buy as much medicine as we can.
8: Venezuelan officials report at least 920 dead. European heat wave continues. Temperatures hit record highs from Switzerland to the Czech Republic and Denmark. This is ABC News.
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11: 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A man accused of attempting to burn down a Portland business with a makeshift Molotov cocktail is facing charges.
12: 29-year-old Ken Muko of Westbrook was arrested this week in connection with an incident at the new Bougie Bell restaurant and bar on St. John Street last Friday. Police say he ignited the device, displayed a firearm, and threatened people inside. He faces charges including attempted arson and terrorizing. Andy Mountain News Radio, WGAN.
11: A Portland contractor who scammed clients out of hundreds of thousands of dollars changed his plea to guilty on Friday. Tim Galvez was charged with felony theft for scamming homeowners in York County out of a combined $380,000. The victims who hired Galvez for projects that were never finished or done poorly addressed him in court.
13: We cannot fathom how any individual can knowingly lie, cheat, and steal from people.

0: people. It is something beyond our comprehension.
1: According to CBS 13 News, Galvez will remain out of jail as long as he continues to make restitution payments to his victims. Maine Democratic candidates for office met with union members in Auburn on Friday. Graham Plattner, who is taking on Senator Susan Collins, was joined by Democratic nominee for Governor Hannah Pingree and nominee for Maine's 2nd District, Matt Dunlap. Dunlap told our info partners of CBS 13 News the focus on Friday's meeting was about making life better for the working class.
2: Getting our message out to people, making sure that people understand that what they have to say about the future of this country matters, and that my job is to listen and to translate that into policy.
1: Dunlap is facing former Governor Paul LePage to take on the seat held by Congressman Jared Golden, who is not seeking re-election. And a month-long battle between the town of Ogunquit and a local family is heating up over lawn ornaments. David and Sarah LeBlanc has been fined hundreds of dollars by code enforcement officers who claim 2 6-foot-tall tin roosters on the family's front porch violate commercial signage rules. But the LeBlancs say the birds aren't advertisements for their neighboring restaurant, they were bought to comfort their 6-year-old adopted daughter Piper, who has autism. David LeBlanc says the town's strict enforcement is completely missing the human element.
3: I physically purchased them from our house, not my business.
4: You're hurting a little kid. My little kid.
1: The family plans to fight the fines, and several community members have already shown solidarity by placing similar roosters on their own properties. And a Bangor mother will spend 10 years behind bars for the death of her son, who endured abuse for 2 years.
5: Jem Bean was sentenced Friday to 25 years with all but 10 years suspended, along with 6 years probation after pleading guilty to manslaughter. The boy's grandmother, Misty LaTourette, was given the same sentence on Friday. 10-year-old Braxton Smith died from blunt force injuries in 2024, weighing 48 pounds at the time of his death. The boy's father, Joshua Smith, faces sentencing later this year. I'm Frankie Azzarata, News Radio WGAN.
1: And now your latest AccuWeather forecast.
6: Partial sun and shower in the area this afternoon. The high today, 73. Winds east southeast, 6 to 12 miles per hour. Partly cloudy tonight, low 57. More clouds and sun, a thundershower tomorrow, and the high 75. I'm AccuWeather's Steve Williams on Southern Maine's official weather station. 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
1: AccuWeather's projected high 73. That's exactly where we are right now. And partly sunny. Lex Low Tide, Portland Harbor at 416. I'm Tony Randazzo, News Radio, WGAN.
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8: Here on WGAN Inside Maine, I am your host, Josh Filler. It's the second segment of the second hour of our show. Our phone lines are open, 879-9426. That's 879-WGAN. Let's go to Mike from Harpswell on line two. Mike, good morning. How are you, sir? Mike, you there? Can you hear me?
9: Yeah, I'm here. Can you got me?
8: I got you. What's on your mind?
9: Well, let's talk about the rise of socialism in the United States. God, okay.
8: Yeah, I know. Yep, it's for real. It's here.
9: Well, you know, we wonder why this is happening. Look, you know, for at least two or three generations, there hasn't been any world history or U.S. history, not to mention civics. So the youth of the country knows how the government operates or how it's supposed to operate. Do you think one of these kids out here screaming about socialism could tell me about the Bolshevik Revolution?
8: No, they don't know anything about history. They think history is what was posted on Instagram 20 minutes ago.
9: Yeah, or the Maoist movement. You know, I've been screaming for 5 years about Neville Roy Singham. This guy is very, very dangerous. And I'll tell you, for people that don't know him, just look him up. This guy is big trouble. He runs what's known as the People's Forum, or the Party for Socialism and Liberation. His wife is Jody Evans, the founder of Code Pink. Now, listen, they reside in Shanghai, China.
8: Yeah.
9: They moved there in 2017. He sold his software company for about $785 million. Now, he has spread so much money into this socialist agenda. He works close with an outfit known as the Meku Group. They are a communist Chinese propaganda outfit. Now, I got to tell you, he's caused all the ICE, all the protests, ICE protests you've seen, have been paid for by him. Mm. He caused the riots in L.A. This guy has been into our colleges. He's got his fingers everywhere. Look, he only sold it for $700 million. Now, the money that he's dispersed to all these radical groups, it almost totals what he made selling the company. So you know that the money is coming in from the communist Chinese government. There's no two ways to it. Now, look, Congress has investigated this guy for about 6 years. They've sent referrals to DOJ. Now, number one, he's in violation of the FARA Act. And, you know, there's no way they can, because he resides in Shanghai, they can't subpoena him to testify in front of Congress. But they've had referrals to at least pull his 501c3 status. We are letting this guy, who is so associated with the Communist Chinese Party, he's a Maoist, allow him to have a bunch of 501c3s and c4s. And we wonder why we have a problem with the rise of socialism in the country. I mean, you know, look, the Democrats don't care if these socialist Marxists are in their party as long as they can gain power.
8: Yeah, they want power, but they are starting to panic a little bit because they realize that they're going to be eaten by their own Jeffries and Schumer in particular. Both of the leaders in the House and the Senate are both from New York for the Democrats. And it's those establishment Democrats who are going to be the next to go, I think, when this progresses. And they know it. But they have sowed the seeds of their own destruction by essentially allowing this cancer to fester. And now it's in full blown, stage four. And now they don't know what to do. Now they're shocked.
9: Yeah. Well, the party is, you know, look, for the Democrat, I grew up in a Democratic Party.
8: So did I.
9: JFK. Yeah. I met JFK when I was 10 years old.
8: I was a Bill Clinton Democrat up until 1994.
9: This is what I mean. There is no JFK, Carter, Clinton party anymore.
8: Nope.
9: It's gone.
8: It's gone.
9: It's gone.
8: It's gone.
9: And let me tell you, let me leave you with this, and you'll remember this from Reagan. Freedom is a fragile thing. It's never more than one generation away from extinction. And those in world history who have known freedom and lost it have never known it again. It's something to keep in mind here.
8: Yep.
9: You know?
8: All right, Mike. It's just, we appreciate the call. Thank you, sir.
9: I'll let you go, Josh.
8: Yeah, I was once a Democrat. I supported Bill Clinton in 1992 and eventually did leave the party in 1994. I voted Republican for the first time then and never looked back, in large part because Clinton's first 2 years in office were a disaster and because he did not govern as the new Democrat he promised. He eventually did and cut amazing deals with Newt Gingrich and the Republicans. I think that duo will go down in history as one of the most productive in the post-World War II era. They balanced the budget, as we talked about earlier, and so forth. There was a lot of good came out of that time. It wasn't all perfect, but, you know, a lot of good came out of that period. A lot of peace and prosperity. And unfortunately, you know, Clinton in his first 2 years got hijacked by the far left. They lost the House. The Democrats did after 40 years. The Democrats had controlled the House of Representatives for over 40 years when they lost it in 1994. We're so accustomed to seeing the House go back and forth from one side to the other every couple of years. That was not the norm up until 1994. Then it started to shift. But yeah, Clinton was really the last of the normal Democrats. And, you know, you talk to a person who sounds like a 90s Democrat today to the current progressive wing, they'll call him a fascist. I mean, that's how far radicalized the Democrats have become. They're unrecognizable. Now, Clinton also played a role in this because he played footsie with the radical left. He nominated a woman. You can go back and check this out. Lonnie Guinier, who was a radical racist, racialist civil rights lawyer. He nominated her to be the head of the Civil Rights Division back when he was first elected back in 1992. And she did not get through. I haven't looked at Lonnie Guinier's record in 30 plus years, but I'm willing to bet she probably sounds like a moderate in comparison to today's Democrats who don't know what a woman is and will tell you that a man can get pregnant. So there is that. I guess that's progress if you're a leftist. You're listening to Inside Maine on WGAN. I'm your host, Josh Filler. Our phone lines are open, 879-9426. That's 879-WGAN. So while watching this happen to the Democrats, you know, some Republicans may be sitting back and chewing on the popcorn and think this is a great show, but this affects us all. There's no question about it. And that is, this is the oldest political party in the country. This is the party of Thomas Jefferson, Andrew Jackson, although the Democrats have disowned Andrew Jackson as of late. But regardless, I mean, this is it. Okay, and if this party falls to socialism and communism, it's going to affect us all. There's no way this doesn't affect us all for the worse. And the only way this is going to stop is if these candidates, these radical candidates, lose. Think about it. If these people get elected, what incentive is there to stop? Politics is a zero-sum game when it comes to elections. You either win the election or you lose the election, and it's winner-take-all. And if these people win, and these three radicals, although they're not the only ones, there's a radical who's been nominated for the Senate out in Michigan as well, and there are others too. It's not just New York. But if these people win, it's a snowball effect. We're going to get more, not less of it. We're going to get more of it. And unfortunately, I don't know about in all cases. I think obviously the Michigan Senate race is an open question. But in New York, does anyone really think the Republicans have a chance of winning in Upper Manhattan in the Bronx? Probably not. Probably not. I guess stranger things have happened. But, you know, these people are almost assured a victory and therefore a seat in Congress. And that means we're going to get more of this. You're listening to Inside Maine on WGAN. I'm your host, Josh Filler. Phone lines are open, 879-9426. That's 879-WGAN. Speaking of radicalism and radical behavior, just this past week, many of you may recall there was a sentencing that came down in a case that stems from July 4th of 2025. There was a terrorist attack against an immigration facility outside of Dallas. Many of you may remember this. Of course, the media gave it very little attention. But basically, 9 Antifa members dressed in black, armed with weapons and explosives, tried to attack this facility. They shot a local police officer in the neck. He survived. These individuals were just sentenced this past week, 450 years across the board. The leader, Song, who shot the officer in the neck, was sentenced to 100 years. But if you listen to the mainstream media, the New York Times, NPR, PBS, any of these things, it sounds like these people were just protesting. They just showed up with some picket signs and they got arrested and they were thrown in prison for a century. No. This was a coordinated terrorist attack against the government facility in which a police officer was shot in the neck. These people were dressed to basically go to war at the site and were prepared to use violence, including firearms and explosives. And it's just unbelievable to me how the media distorts. I mean, we've heard some of the callers, and we've heard the Republican radio address talk about this, how the media distorts. And if you listen to mainstream corporate press, you would be forgiven for thinking 9 peaceful protesters showed up at an immigration detention facility, protested, got arrested, and were thrown in jail for a century or less. And, you know, how do you break through that? Because there are some people that's the only source of information that they go to. Or maybe it's some, I don't know, some social media site that only puts out a certain narrative. But the facts of this case, I remember this case. I talked about it on this radio station several times. It was breathtaking to me how brazen this attack was, that these people thought that they could attack this facility with impunity, shoot a police officer in the neck, and then claim they were just trying to protest federal immigration policy. Unbelievable. But at least justice was served. And if you listen to their supporters, it's the same thing. They were just peacefully protesting. They have no hate towards anyone, no harm towards anyone, except for the person they shot in the neck, I suppose. I think the officer in question may have something to say about that. But, you know, regardless, at least justice was served in that case. But left-wing political violence continues to rage on. And you continue to get crickets from leaders in the Democrat Party. They will not call out the radicals among them, the violence among their own. And what do we get? We get more of it. We get more of it. And then they start to freak out when it may affect them personally. You listen to James Carville or Bill Maher. Carville says that the radicals in New York shouldn't be seated in Congress, because they oppose interracial marriage. They call for the destruction of Israel. They call for the destruction of the United States. Well, James, you have been pushing policies that have brought us to this moment. You know, Mike talked about foreign influence. There's no question that China and Russia and our enemies are underwriting this to some extent. But don't kid yourself. We are our own worst enemy when it comes to this. We cheer it on. We demand it. We call each other racists if we don't support open borders and mass migration. And Carville and Bill Maher and others, these boomers, have been pushing this nonsense for 30 years. And now the chickens are coming home to roost, and now they're panicking because they're about to be pushed out themselves. Because make no mistake, whether it's Hakeem Jeffries in the city, who represents the leadership in the House, or it's Chuck Schumer in the Senate, they're coming for these guys. And now they know it. Now the monster has gotten out of the cage and they can't control it anymore. And now they're panicking. Well, it's hard to say. It's hard not to say I told you so. But it's in nobody's interest to see the Democrat Party fall to these radicals. As delicious as it may be to watch, it is not in the long-term interest of the United States to see that happen. Because again, as I said earlier, when somebody says, my position is to end the United States as we know it, to destroy it. Let me actually get the quote here for you. It's a remarkable thing, something you just don't usually hear from an American politician. I have it here somewhere. I'm sure I'll be able to find it for you. But basically, it is a calling for the end of Western civilization as we know it, to annihilate Western civilization. How do you compromise with somebody like that? How do you negotiate with somebody like that? You're not arguing about what the tax rate should be. You're not even arguing about what level of immigration we should have, legal immigration. You're talking about whether the United States as a republic of 250 years should exist or not. And the other side is saying, no, it should be destroyed. Let's go to Peter from Portland on line 2. Peter, you're on Inside Maine. What's on your mind?
10: Hello. I've been listening to what you were saying, you know, and all this red baiting about destroying America. And I just want to respond to why people are excited about the Democratic Socialists of America. And it has to do with the state of our country right now. The present system that you are, you know, s- singing the praises of has led to a place where people can't afford to have children, they can't afford to have houses, and we have this incredible income inequality in this country that is, it's just mind-boggling.
8: And Peter, hold on. Okay, Peter, hold on one second.
10: Yes.
8: Everything you've described about unaffordability, jobs, everything, that is in its worst case in blue states, California, Maine, New York, New Jersey. Affordability in those places, income inequality in those places, wealth disparity in those places is the worst in the country. So you want more of the very problem that we're trying to fix in the first place.
10: No, but you don't point out it's those blue states that are driving the economy. They are the ones that are making this economy go.
8: No, they're not. The Texas and Florida, Tennessee, that's where the growth is. People are fleeing New York, New Jersey, Illinois, and California by the millions. By the millions. The only reason those states have grown population-wise is because of illegal immigration, which is why they don't want to end it, because they're going to lose House seats because their population has decreased.
10: Yeah, except that's another just lie told by the administration. These immigrants are fueling our economy. They are creating new jobs, and they are not voting. It's all scare tactics. And when it comes down to, our economy and our government does not work for the American people.
8: Peter, where has socialism ever worked? Where has it worked?
10: Look at it's this idea of socialism, and people are just saying it's communism. They're not. You know, you can pick extremists, for sure, that say outrageous things, but where does it work? In the Scandinavian countries.
8: No, they don't have... No, they don't... First of all, Europe's economy is a disaster. The UK has a GDP per capita lower than Mississippi. They are poor, they are sectarian, and they have become increasingly violent. They've got migrants that are literally trying to behead the natives in the street in Northern Ireland. Did you see that?
10: Yeah, again, you pick one incident...
8: How about the 200,000 rapes of British white girls in the UK by foreigners?
10: Horrible. No one is supporting that.
8: But you don't want to deport these people from the West. All right, Peter, we have to take a break. I apologize. We'll have to, if maybe we can come back to this on the next end, but we got to take a break here on Inside Maine. When we come back, our phone lines will be open, 879-9426, 879-WGAN. We'll be right back right after these messages.
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4: From ABC News, I'm Mike Dabusky. Iran is condemning the latest U.S. strikes with a foreign ministry statement saying the attacks are an explicit violation of the Memorandum of Understanding between the two countries. More from ABC News senior White House correspondent Selena Wang.
5: The U.S. attacked Iran with strikes on missile and drone storage locations. The U.S. military says this was in retaliation to Iran firing on a cargo ship trying to cross the Strait of Hormuz just 24 hours earlier. President Trump called that attack a foolish violation of ceasefire agreement. He claims Iran shot at least four attack drones at ships in the strait, with one of them hitting the upper deck of a large cargo ship in the U.S., knocking the other three down.
4: Meanwhile, there's a new effort to draw down the violence between Israel and Lebanon. Yesterday, the U.S. announced a framework agreement that Lebanese officials say will help restore their sovereignty and territorial integrity. Yekiel Leiter, the Israeli ambassador to the United States, spoke to reporters in Washington.
6: This will be a staged and performance-based move forward. To the degree that the Lebanese army performs in dismantling and disarming Hezbollah.
4: Hezbollah leaders are rejecting the agreement and saying they will hold on to their weapons. Recovery and relief efforts continue in Venezuela, which is still digging out from this week's powerful back-to-back earthquakes.
7: The U.S. government launching three urban search and rescue teams, including one from Fairfax, Virginia, to join the mission. The British military sending 250 firefighters and six dogs trained to find survivors. Aid agencies consider the first 48 to 72 hours critical for rescuing people alive, although that increases if they have access to food and water. Michelle Franzen, ABC News, New York.
4: And the Cottonwood Fire in Utah has now burned through more than 70,000 acres and is 0% contained. You're listening to ABC News.
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0: Service dive team is searching for a Lewiston teenager after he fell in the Androscoggin River in Lewiston last night. 18-year-old Cielo Inrumva was fishing with his friends near the Gulf Island Dam on the Androscoggin River on Switzerland Road when he slipped on a rock while trying to get a fishing lure untangled from a tree branch and fell in the water. He is swept downstream by the current and went under. Maine Game Warden's Lewiston Police and Fire Departments were searching for him all last night with boats and ground searchers on the shore with drones and will continue the search today. A Brewer man is dead after he struck the rear end of a tractor trailer Tuesday morning in Greenville.
1: Police say 39-year-old David Machard was driving a work van when he struck the tractor trailer that was stopped at a traffic light in a construction zone. Machard died from his injuries. Police say alcohol or speed were not factors in the crash, which is still being investigated. Andy Mounter, News Radio, WGAN.
0: U.S. Senate challenger Graham Plattner says that federal laws governing congressional ethics are fundamentally broken. Plattner released a sweeping anti-corruption agenda this week targeting incumbent Senator Susan Collins, pointing to her personal stock trading and federal contracts awarded to her husband's firm. While Collins' campaign has dismissed the attacks, Plattner argues that the current ethics rules allow politicians to enrich themselves legally at the expense of taxpayers.
2: I didn't say that she's done anything criminal. I said that what she has done should be criminal. Susan Collins has made an immense amount of money while she has been in power. She and her lobbyist husband have made millions trading stocks and bonds. She's also violated the Stock Act 25 times.
0: Plattner's proposed changes would mandate that lawmakers recuse themselves from votes that directly affects a spouse's government-contracted business. Hundreds of Maine immigrants are facing an uncertain future following a major ruling by the U.S. Supreme Court. The court decided that the federal government has the authority to end temporary protected status for people from Haiti and Syria. Legal experts say the decision could create a roadmap for ending the protective status for other nations as well. Local immigration attorney Todd Pomerlo told CBS 13 that many of his clients have lived here for over a decade under the program, have never been given a path to permanency.
3: You basically have a work permit and a social security number, but you don't really have any type of permanent status. You're just in limbo. It wouldn't surprise me to see it ended for every nation that has it.
0: Immigration advocates estimate that at least 700 people currently hold TPS designations across Maine. At least two beaches are closed for the time being because of elevated levels of bacteria found in the water. The beaches are Tassel Top Park in Raymond and Chickawaugi Lake in Rockland are closed due to elevated levels of E. coli. The Maine Department of Environmental Protection has advised the public not to swim at nine other beaches, including Riverside Beach in Ogunquit and Heritage Park in Belfast, because of the elevated levels of fecal bacteria. According to the DEP, elevated bacteria can be caused by rainfall or malfunctioning septic systems or sewage treatment plants. Updates can be found on the DEP website at Maine Healthy Beaches. And now your latest AccuWeather forecast.
4: Partly sunny skies and a shower this afternoon. The high today 74. Winds will be east-southeast at 6 to 12 miles per hour. Partly cloudy tonight, low near 57. More clouds than sun, a thundershower in spots tomorrow, the high 75. And then partly sunny, a terrific day on Monday, the high Monday 78. I'm AccuWeather Steve Williams on Southern Maine's official weather station. 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
0: We're at 75 and sunny in Portland. 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
6: All right, 12:07 here on WGAN Inside Maine. I'm your host, Josh Fuller. Welcome back to our final hour, our first segment of our final hour. In the last segment, I had mentioned a number out of the Restore Britain gang rape report. I misspoke. It wasn't 200,000 young white girls that had been subjected to, quote, rape, gang rape, trafficking, torture, pregnancy, forced Islamic conversion, and trauma. The actual number they said was 250,000. So I was off by about 20%. So 250,000. So you can take that number to bear. Again, our phone lines are open, 879-9426, 879-WGAN. Let's go to line two, David from South Portland. David, you're on Inside Maine. What's on your mind? You there?
7: Just listen. Yes, I'm here. Can you hear me?
6: Yeah, go ahead, sir.
7: All right. I was just listening to the gentleman talking about socialism, communism, however they care to word it. I think we've seen a big move to the left by the Democrats as a political, I don't know, plan, agenda. I mean, American citizens never even referred to themselves as classes until, what, the 60s, the 1960s? I mean, that whole identity was never a thing here. We were citizens. We ran our government. It didn't run us. We didn't classify ourselves by how much money we made. That was a political maneuver. It's worked beautifully. As you hear that gentleman say, having, what, 20 million maybe illegal aliens is good for the economy? And I don't understand how they can rationalize that as an intelligent thing.
6: I don't either, David. That's a mystery to me, too.
7: Yeah. And when they say, oh, we need the minimum wage jumped up, and I get the sentiment, you know, the idea behind it, I get that, but it really doesn't help anybody. It jacks up the prices of everything else when they mandate that the minimum wage go up. So as we've seen just in my lifetime, in the 90s, you could buy a gallon of milk for, what, $1.15. And where is it hovering now? You know, as they force those, it's not the marketplace deciding that you're worth more money. It's the government mandating the company pay more.
6: Yeah, the government interfering with the economy, the currency, you name it, it almost always accrues negatively. It doesn't work. You know, it just...
7: And you got to have the referee, and they're not. They're not the referee anymore.
6: No, they're a player. They're a player, right. And they've got their thumb on the scale. And,
7: That's right.
6: On occasion, you need the government to intervene. There are times where that may be necessary for national security, national defense reasons. But that should be extraordinarily rare. And now it's the norm. And what I've always noticed about the left, David, is they use every one of their prior failures as an excuse for more governmental intervention.
7: Of course. That's why they don't solve any of the problems they're setting out to solve. Just like California with the homeless. That's a perfect example. They've spent, what, billions of dollars?
6: $25 billion and nothing to show for it.
7: And it's worse than it was before they appropriated that spending bill.
6: Yes, sir.
7: So what did the people get for it? More homeless.
6: All right, David. We appreciate the call. All right, let's go to Chris from South Portland on line 3. Chris, you're on Inside Maine. What's on your mind?
8: How are you? I was just listening to the calls. I was like, man, it's almost like seminar caller / doom and glooming. But I think it's funny. You know how politics is actually affected downstream by culture. And so the Democrats let the whole culture thing overwhelm their party, and now we're all dealing with the problem. It's a disease that they created. And I think it's funny, the easiest way to defeat them in their own thing is just to literally tell them, make them, force them to explain themselves. Or just tell them you don't care, and it shuts it all down immediately, because the arguments that they're presenting towards us mean nothing in the grand scheme of things. We're celebrating the 250-year anniversary of the 4th of July, and the Democrats have literally essentially dragged the old, dead past that true progressing conservatives want for the future, and just kept dragging this dead body, this dead horse with us. And now, like, we're really paying the consequences for it. So I'm very interested to see how it all works out, because I'm a white man married to a Jamaican woman with a white kid. It's weird how it works out. So you're not going to be able to blame the white person or the rich or anything like that. So I think we really have to fundamentally look at how media is actually distributed on the networks and the televisions at this point.
6: All right, Chris, thanks for the call. Yeah, the Democrats, the dead horse they've been dragging along is socialism and communism. And they can say whatever they want, but they've been pulling this horse now. And the diseased body is now affecting the body politic as a whole. There's no question about it. And they've doubled down. I mean, we've got a national socialist in Graham Plattner running here. This guy, what is amazing to me about Plattner is he is almost a caricature of what the left has accused the right of for so many years. He's got a Nazi tattoo. He talks, you know, he speaks in derogatory language towards women and, you know, downplays, you know, rape, and he's accused of sexual misconduct with women. He denies it. All of these things, right? All of these things. And yet the Democrats are sticking with this guy because he's a socialist. The Democrat Socialists of America, which I think really is the National Socialists of America. That's essentially what they espouse. And he's the nominee of the party. Is he going to win the election? The truth is, I don't know. I genuinely don't know. He shouldn't have a chance. Okay. He is unbelievably unqualified, unfit to serve. But these days, you cannot measure or take the measure of a candidate using those old metrics. I mean, 10 years ago, 15 years ago, 20 years ago, a guy like Plattner doesn't make it out of the primary. Not a chance. Not a chance. Today, he could win the election. He could win the election for all the reasons we've talked about this morning. People don't understand how the economy works. They don't understand the role of government. They don't understand civics. And they don't care. And this guy is blaming billionaires, which sounds wonderful, right? Because the problems that he identifies are very real. Affordability, energy, the schools, public safety, corruption, all of it is a real problem in the state. But who's been governing Maine for the last 7.5 years? We've had one party, the Democrats. They control the governor's office, all the constitutional officers, the attorney general and so forth, the state legislature. They control all the governments of the major cities, Lewiston, Portland, Bangor, all of it. It's a one-party state. Okay, and then to come in and blame Republicans for this, they're going to try to blame Trump and say it's his fault, even though Trump hasn't been president for 4 out of the last 5 years. Okay, but they're going to try to blame him for this. And I'm afraid that there's a lot of people out there that will buy that line. Kamala Harris won this state, and she won it decisively. Trump won CD2 decisively. But nonetheless, Harris won the state decisively. Trump decided not even to compete here. I think he would have competed here had Biden been the nominee. And Trump might have even won or made it extremely close had that been the case. I still think Trump should have competed here. If I have any criticism of the 2024 campaign, it's that they did not make much of an effort here. I think if they had come to CD2, maybe we actually win that seat in the 2024 election. Who knows? But I think it would have been possible. Trump won, I think, by 9 points. Austin lost, I think, by less than one to Jared Golden. So, you know, but the fact that Plattner is able to blame or try to blame Republicans for what Democrats have done in this state for almost 8 years is unbelievable. And if you think a United States senator is responsible for all those things, then you don't understand how our government works. Okay. A senator has, it's a great title. It's, you know, it's important. I'm not saying it isn't, but it's 1 of 100 and it's far removed from the day in, day out governance at the local and the state level, as it should be. We are a federal republic. The states matter. Who the governor is matters. Who runs the legislature matters. If nothing, COVID should have taught you that. I mean, you could be forgiven for thinking you were in a different country during COVID if you went from Florida to New York, as I did. I spent time in both states at that time in 2021, and it was like being in two different countries. And that's a testament to the strength of our federal system, that the states do matter. Who we elect as governor matters. And we've had the Democrats running this state for 7.5 years. And what Graham Plattner wants to do at the federal level is take all of those failed policies and apply them nationally. And then some. More open borders, mass immigration, government intervention, you know, Look at what they're doing in New York. They just passed rent control for the first time in history. Landlords cannot raise the rent. Now, you may think to yourself as a socialist, well, that's wonderful. People are going to be able to afford their rent now. No. First of all, if rent control worked, New York City would be the most affordable city in America. They've had rent control since before I was born. I'm 55. It doesn't work. Let me tell you what it does do, though. Right now, there are thousands of units that are not rented at all in New York City. And they will go unrented. Why? Because they need to be updated to be rentable under the rent code. However, the cost of bringing those units up to code is so high that the landlords will not recoup the investment because of rent control. So they are better off leaving the units unrenovated and unfilled and writing it off as a business loss. That is the insanity of socialism and government control. And Mamdani has just doubled down on it by now telling landlords, you can't raise the rent, even though taxes are going up, the cost of energy is going up, all these additional costs, doesn't matter. Your business, the government has decided you are not allowed to make a profit in your business. And the left will celebrate this, even though what it's going to do is make there's going to be less housing and it's going to become more expensive as a result. You're listening to Inside Maine on WGAN. I am your host, Josh Filler. Our phone lines are open, 879-9426. That's 879-WGAN. We've got rent control in Portland. That cancer has now spread to Maine. Okay, is it going to make things any better? Probably not. Probably not. Again, if rent control worked, what is it with the left? At some point, you got to look back and say, well, we've been doing this for 50 years. Take the war on poverty. Okay. 55, 60 years now we've been doing this. We've spent trillions of dollars to get people out of poverty. And what do we have to show for it? More poverty. We have a culture of poverty, a permanent underclass. That's what we have to show for it. And the answer is, nope, we need more of it. We need more money. We need more programs. It hasn't worked. We need more. It's what I said before. The Democrats, the left is a master at taking all of their failures and twisting them into excuses for more of the same. And we go along with it. Well, the public goes along with it. I at some point you got to stop and ask, at what point do we stop throwing good money after bad? Okay. At what point do we say to people, we want to get you out of poverty. We don't want to create generational poverty, which is what we've done across the board. We've created generational poverty from Maine to California. As I said, California spent $25 billion in the last few years trying to end homelessness. Guess what? Homelessness is worse than it's ever been. The only thing happening in California that may decrease is it is people are leaving California, although they're not the homeless. The middle class and the working class are fleeing by the millions out of state over the last several years. I think the net migration out of California is 1.6 million people. That's a population greater than the state of Maine as a whole. So people are voting with their feet. And look, I love California. In fact, I almost moved there 12, 13 years ago. I'm thankful that I did not. But you got to go out of your way to screw up a state like California. It's got everything. Natural resources, natural beauty, incredible weather. It's got an incredible foundation economically that is obviously shrinking. Okay, it had everything. And yet it's collapsing in on itself. There we are. You're listening to Inside Maine on WGAN. I am your host, Josh Filler. Our phone lines are open, 879-9426. That's 879-WGAN. One of the things I haven't had a chance to talk too much about, I spent a little bit of time when I spoke to Ron Russell earlier this morning. Ron, of course, being the Republican nominee for Congress here in CD1. We were talking about Iran. And of course, this morning, there's multiple reports, Fox News, ABC, and others, that essentially were bombing each other again. The Iranians have fired at Bahrain. The United States has launched air attacks against the Iranians, hitting their drone capacity and their missile facilities. So I don't know if this is the end of the ceasefire and where does the MOU go from here. But I think we're less than 2 weeks into this thing and already we're shooting at one another. I don't know if it's going to mean the Strait of Hormuz is closed again fully by the Iranians. But it's pretty clear that getting to a final deal with Iran is going to take a long time. It's going to be very, very difficult. And expecting the Iranians to act reasonably and rationally is just a bridge too far. The history with these people is extensive. Going back to 1979, when they took our people hostage, up until 9/11, the terrorist group most responsible for the most deaths of Americans around the world was Hezbollah, which is a proxy of, wait for it, Iran. These people have been killing Americans by and maiming them by the thousands in Iraq and Afghanistan. They are our enemy. And that's not to say you can't make peace with them. You make peace with your enemies. You don't make peace with your friends. But they have to want to make peace. And I'm not sure the Iranians do. I also am not sure who's actually in charge in Iran. I think there's clearly a power struggle going on there between the Iranian Revolutionary Guard Corps, which was created to protect the regime, which I think has actually started to swallow the regime it was designed to protect. And I will not use the word moderates because there really are no moderates in Iran. I'll call them the less crazy, the less extreme wing of the government. And I think it's not clear who's actually in charge. I mean, last weekend, the Iranian Revolutionary Guard Corps said they closed the Strait of Hormuz. That turned out not to be true. But nonetheless, they put out an official statement on X saying that that's, in fact, what they had done. So, you know, where do we go from here is anybody's guess. You know, does the administration continue to try to negotiate with the Iranians, even if the Iranians are attacking our allies, really for no reason? I mean, I don't understand attacking Bahrain. I don't understand that any more than why they attacked Kuwait and Qatar and some of these other places. It never made any sense to me. If you were trying to rally the Muslim world against the infidels of the United States and Israel, it never made any sense to me bombing the rest of the Muslim world, which is what the Iranians did. Very, very strange strategy if that's what you were ultimately trying to do. It has clearly failed. The rest of the Muslim world is denouncing what the Iranians are doing. But, you know, are we going to continue to negotiate with them? I guess we'll have to wait and see. But anyone who thinks this is going to be done in 60 days, as I said to Matt on the radio show on Thursday, I got a bridge in Brooklyn I'd like to sell you. That's never going to happen. We'll be lucky if we can resolve this in 6 months, let alone 60 days. But, you know, if we can keep negotiating and keep talking, I don't see a problem with that as long as we don't take our eye off the ball and achieve our ultimate objectives. That we cannot back off of. You're listening to Inside Maine on WGAN. When we come back, our phone lines are open, 879-9426. We'll be right back right after this.
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4: ABC News, I'm Mike Dubusky. A U.S. official tells ABC that the tanker struck today in the Strait of Hormuz was hit by an Iranian drone. It's the latest escalation that's straining the memorandum of understanding between the U.S. and Iran. Yesterday, American forces carried out strikes on Iranian missile storage facilities, retaliation for a different Iranian strike on a commercial vessel. Hezbollah leaders are rejecting the latest framework peace agreement signed by Israel and Lebanon yesterday. Yekiel Leiter is the Israeli ambassador to the United States.
5: Israel is at war with Hezbollah because Hezbollah is a proxy of Iran, and Iran is still committed to the destruction of Israel through its proxies. We will not allow that to continue. We will not allow them to succeed.
4: And recovery efforts continue in Venezuela after this week's devastating back-to-back earthquakes. The death toll stands at 920, but experts expect that number to rise. This is ABC News.
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7: 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A 5-year-old boy was killed in a crash Thursday night in Hancock County.
8: The crash happened at the intersection of Routes 9 and 193 in Township 22, which is just north of Franklin. Maine State Police say 33-year-old Dion Campbell of Indiana appeared to run through an intersection before striking an embankment, killing his 5-year-old son. Campbell and his 10-month-old daughter were hospitalized for non-life-threatening injuries. Investigators say both children were not properly restrained at the time of the crash. Andy Mounter, News Radio, WGAN.
7: Drought conditions are continuing to improve across Maine, but coastal communities aren't out of the woods just yet. The latest data from the U.S. Drought Monitor shows that while the interior of the state is officially clear, coastal areas remain abnormally dry, and with southwestern York County still facing severe drought. Heavy spring rain has shrunk the state's total drought footprint to just 8% of the Maine's landmass. However, because these dry conditions linger in densely populated coastal zones, weather officials say more than 300,000 Mainers are still affected. Southern Maine Community College has dropped an unapproved COVID-19 vaccine requirement for health science students following an oversight that inaccurately threatened to pull students from the program. According to reports from the Maine Wire, school officials had continued to tell clinical students they must upload proof of vaccination to a third-party tracking system or lose their slots. The mandate actually ended statewide in 2023. College officials corrected the error Thursday after a parent raised questions.

0: records, and the school is now updating its files to reflect the shot is not required. A group is launching an online casino here in Maine as part of a partnership with the Wabanaki Nation. Caesars Entertainment plans to launch iGaming in Maine next year, allowing users to gamble on games like blackjack and poker right on their phone.
1: It's a great time. People want to do this activity on their phones. We're going to provide a safe, convenient, responsible way to do that.
0: According to CBS 13 News, the deal is facing pushback from Oxford Casino, who filed suit claiming it gives tribes an unfair monopoly. Others have raised concerns about ease of gambling from your phone, which they say could feed gambling addictions. And Maine is surpassing benchmarks set as part of the state's plan to address a housing shortage.
2: The Mills administration says the state exceeded its 2025 housing production goal by 9%. With communities permitting 7,500 new housing units last year. In the first statewide survey tracking new housing permits, Portland came out on top with 548 new units last year. The state's aiming to build 84,000 new housing units by 2030. I'm Frankie Azzarata, News Radio WGAN.
0: And now, your latest AccuWeather forecast.
3: Partial sun and shower in the area this afternoon. The high today, 73. Winds east southeast, 6 to 12 miles per hour. Partly cloudy tonight, low 57. More clouds and sun, a thunder shower tomorrow, and the high 75. I'm AccuWeather Steve Williams on Southern Maine's official weather station. 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
0: It is partly sunny, 73 in Portland. Next low tide coming up at 4:16 this afternoon. I'm Tony Randazzo, News Radio, WGAN.
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5: And welcome back to Inside Maine on WGAN. I'm your host, Josh Filler, for our final segment in our final hour of today's show. Our phone lines are open for this final segment, 879-9426. That's 879-WGAN. So I was talking earlier about the war with Iran and how that has flared up again. But there was some good news out of Washington, at least when it comes to Lebanon. Secretary of State Marco Rubio has gotten a peace deal, at least signed, between Israel, Lebanon, and the United States. We'll see where that goes. Obviously, there's the whole implementation phase, but there's some progress there, and we'll have to wait and see. But I got to tell you, you know, I've seen this movie before. Israel and Lebanon had a war back in 2006. There's actually a UN resolution, a Security Council resolution, 1701, which calls for the removal of Hezbollah from southern Lebanon and their disarming. That has not happened, and that is the principal reason why war between Israel and Lebanon continues. So while I applaud the secretary on getting a peace deal in place, that's always a positive move, but you got to understand, we have a 20-year-old resolution which, had it been enforced, would have ended this problem 20 years ago. So as long as Hezbollah is allowed to operate as a militia, a state within a state within Lebanon, there will never be peace between Israel, particularly northern Israel, and southern Lebanon going into the future. All right, let's go to line two. We got Steve from Westbrook. Steve, you're on Inside Maine. What's on your mind?
6: Hi, Josh. How are you?
5: Good.
6: Good. I'm going to politely disagree or agree to disagree with you, Josh.
5: About what?
6: About who's irrational in this action.
5: Which action?
6: The war in Iran.
5: Okay.
6: Yeah. Let's look at the geopolitical realities for the United States. The Strait of Hormuz is closed, and Lloyd's of London is blocking the shipping as much as anyone right now. And this has been a strategic victory for Iran. And it has. What they have done is very rationally. They're not suicidal. You know, they have been fighting for their survival like crazy. And they have turned the Strait of Hormuz into a weapon of mass economic destruction.
5: Oh, I don't disagree with you, Steve. I said at the outset that Iran won the battle for the Strait of Hormuz. I don't think there's any question about that. I don't think they've won the war, but they've won the battle for the Strait of Hormuz. No question about it.
6: Well, I hate to hear, you know, Iranians called suicidal. I've known Iranians. One I worked with was the most brilliant mathematician in America.
5: Yeah, but Steve, I don't think we're calling all Iranians irrational. The mullahs, the Islamists, are irrational and are radical and dangerous.
6: Well, they've got us where they want us right now, and our strategic oil reserves are running out. And I think that the problem is with Donald Trump's ego. He can't afford to admit defeat. He's like a tragic hero whose ego puts him at odds with reality. And, you know, let's take a look, for example.
5: Steve, hold on. Look, I don't make this personal with him. I think Trump made a tactical retreat. I think it was a mistake. You know, you sometimes do have to make retreats. Think about Dunkirk, right? The Battle of France. But as Churchill said after that, you don't win wars by retreating. I think Trump made a tactical decision. I think it was probably a mistake, at least as far as what's in that agreement. I don't have a problem with maybe a tactical pause, but I got a big problem with what's in that MOU because it is entirely framed from Iran's perspective. Go ahead.
6: Well, this is a tactical catastrophe. He should never attack Iran in the first place. But right now, let's go to today. Let's take a nonpartisan look, Josh, at Trump's presidential actions over the last 4 days.
5: Well, we don't have that much time, but go ahead.
6: He just bombed Iran, and the Strait of Hormuz is closed. He's refused to sign the bipartisan vote to make housing more affordable, you know, by cutting permitting red tape and stopping billionaires from buying up all affordable housing stock. And he won his Supreme Court case to deport hundreds of thousands of hardworking Haitians here, to deport them to the most dangerous country on earth, Haiti. And Trump's Supreme Court also killed the suit against the maker of Roundup pesticide, the carcinogenic weed killer. No wonder that, Josh, final point, no wonder the progressives are attempting to bust up the Democratic Party, who has also favored the Epstein class like this for decades. They're trying to take down the Democrat Party, the progressives are, that you're also trying to take down, Josh.
5: Well, you I'm know, not trying and, to take them. No. I want them to, I obviously don't want to, I'm not going to vote for a Democrat. But when it comes to the battle between the establishment Democrats and the radicals, Steve, do you think it's appropriate to send a member of Congress, a person to Congress who, quote, wants to annihilate Western civilization? Yes or no?
6: Are you kidding me? Of course not.
5: Okay. Well, those are the people on the progressive left who are ascendant at this moment. They want to annihilate Western civilization.
6: Let me tell you who they want to annihilate. The Epstein class.
5: No, that's not what they said, Steve. What they said.
6: That's what Plattner and all the focus is on.
5: Now, they're coming for us all, Steve.
6: They're coming for the billionaire class.
5: Sure they are, Steve. Sure they are.
6: I think I'm all in.
5: Okay, well, good luck with that. Thanks for the call.
6: Thank you, Josh.
5: Yeah, good luck with that. That's not going to turn out well. You play with the bear, expect to get your head knocked off. That's what these people are. That's what they're promoting. There's no compromising. There's no negotiating with someone who says they basically want to kill your civilization. And that is what the Democratic Socialists of America stand for. They've said they want to destroy the Democrat Party. Their membership has said they want to destroy Western civilization. What is so hard to get your head around here? Okay. I can agree to disagree with Democrats. I have friends who are Democrats. Okay. This is not a Democrat. They're calling themselves Democrats. Say dinos. We call them rhinos, Republicans, and these are dinos. Okay. They're not real Democrats. They are anti-American, anti-Western, and they're not hiding it. And if they take over the Democrat Party, all bets are off. I don't know where this country goes. And again, the only way this ends is for these people to lose elections. If they win, you will get more of it. And again, if you think they're just coming for the billionaire class, yep, sure they are. You know, first they come for the billionaires, then the millionaires, then the middle, then the upper class, then the middle class, then the working class. And then when they're knocking on your door, you can say, oops, I guess I was wrong. I guess I was wrong. They really were coming for it all. They meant what they said. Yes, they did. And yes, they do, which is why these people shouldn't be elected dog catcher, let alone to the House of Representatives. But that looks inevitable unless there's a miracle in Manhattan. These three radicals in New York are almost certainly going to get elected to Congress. And there are others, as I mentioned, out of Michigan and elsewhere, who are running on us on the same platform. Again, we have it right here. We have it right here. Let's go to John in Falmouth on line three. John, you're on Inside Maine. What's on your mind? John, are you there?
7: Yes. Can you hear me?
5: I can hear you, sir. Go ahead.
7: Okay. Well, a couple of things. Charles Whitman, the Texas Tower shooter.
5: Yes.
7: Lee Harvey Oswald, the presidential shooter. Tim McVeigh, a bomber, all Marines. We do not have to honor Plattner's service simply because he was in the Marines, is my point. That's meaningless.
5: Yeah.
7: And I note that he didn't even get a Purple Heart in four tours. So I don't know how much he was sticking his neck out. But you know what? You cannot be a communist and a Muslim simultaneously. That's not allowed. Communists do not allow religion.
5: Yeah, I know. They don't. Well, they make common cause. They make common cause in Lebanon. You know, we were talking about Lebanon earlier. You know, people forget Lebanon used to be a majority Christian country. It was one of the wealthiest countries in the Middle East. And then in the mid-1970s, it fell into basically a civil war as the Palestine Liberation Organization moved in and other mass Muslim migration. They made common cause with the communists and basically turned the country into civil war. And it's never fully recovered. And it probably never will.
7: They're probably still fighting it out as to who's going to rule.
5: Well, they actually have a rule in their constitution. They have to divide things up. Christian, Sunni, Shia. I mean, they have to. Meanwhile, Hezbollah is running around as a state within a state, an armed militia that is basically a proxy of a foreign state, Iran, and launches a terrorist attacks against their neighbor, Israel. So, yeah, it's been a wonderful marriage made in hell between the communists and the Islamists.
7: Yeah, we got a couple stats here for the month of May. But first, number one, 49,605 deadly Islamic attacks since 9/11 in the world. In May, last month, 116 attacks. 780 were killed, 296 injured, 5 suicide blasts in 20 countries.
5: Yeah.
7: There's your trouble.
5: There's your trouble. All right, John, we appreciate the call. Thanks. Yeah, it's a problem that's not going away anytime soon. But yeah, look into the history of Lebanon. It's a fascinating story, a tragic one at that, for sure. But yeah, Lebanon was once the cedar of Lebanon. Beirut was a thriving capital, a safe and wealthy capital. It turned into a hellhole in the 1980s. One of the worst terrorist attacks in the U.S. history occurred there, the Beirut barracks bombing that killed over 280 Marines. Horrible, horrible. And Lebanon has never recovered, and it probably never fully will recover. So many people fled that country, many of them many of them actually went to Israel, were taken in. Others came to Western Europe and some to Canada and the United States. But the fall of Lebanon is a tragic, tragic story. And there was a marriage made in hell, if you will, between the communists and the Islamists in that country. The Islamists ultimately prevailed. I don't think the communists have much of a say. And it's funny, the same thing happens here. There's a town in Michigan, of course the name's going to escape me, where the liberal progressives welcomed in Muslim migrants. The migrants eventually took over the town. The entire city council is now made up of Muslims. The mayor is a Muslim. And then they turned around and they banned the pride flag, driving all the liberals crazy. And the liberals couldn't believe it. They said, how could you do this? How could you take down the pride flag? How could you turn again? Now, I happen to agree. I think the pride flag has no business flying on public property. You want to put that thing up on your own property? That's your business. Public property? Absolutely not. But the liberals couldn't believe it. How could you do this? I thought we were partners. Yeah, that's not how it works, folks. You know, you're a useful idiot. You are a useful idiot. That's a powerful lesson. What do they call it? Gad Syed calls it suicidal empathy. A lot of that going around when it comes to mass migration. Although, again, in this particular case, I actually agree with the Muslim city council in that particular case. You're listening to Inside Maine on WGAN. I'm your host, Josh Filler. The time is 12:50. Our phone lines are open, 879-9426. That's 879-WGAN. Give us a call. A lot going on. Talking about Iran, the Supreme Court, the Middle East, and everything else that's been going on in the country and around the world. Lots happening. 879-9426, 879-WGAN. So one of the callers we talked to earlier this morning mentioned the old Andrew Breitbart adage that politics is downstream from culture. So I did want to give a nod to culture here. We have an opening weekend at the movie theater this weekend for Supergirl. Now, this is a movie I have zero intention of seeing, and it looks like most Americans have zero intention of seeing it. Apparently, it's going to have a very soft opening of about $40 million. That may sound like a lot of money, but it's an absolute catastrophe when your budget is about $200 million, plus marketing, plus everything you got to pay the movie theaters to show it. This thing is going to bomb. Okay, it's going to be an absolute disaster. And it's just another example of Hollywood and the cultural elite not understanding their own audience. And you would have thought they would have learned from Rachel Zegler and Snow Woke, otherwise known as Snow White, and the remake of that classic film, which absolutely bombed partly because Rachel Zegler was out there trashing the movie and the audience, or at least the original movie, and insulting men and heterosexuals and so forth. She just couldn't shut up about it. Now, Millie Alcock, who's the star of Supergirl, isn't quite as obnoxious as Rachel Zegler, but she too has weighed in and attacked men, masculinity, and heterosexuality in the course of trying to promote this movie. So, I don't know, I guess wash, rinse, repeat. What is it? Insanity is doing the same thing over and over again and expecting a different result. I think that's Hollywood in a nutshell. But it's great to see that this movie is going to bomb, and that maybe, just maybe, the Hollywood elite will finally learn their lesson. I doubt it. I think the future of movie making is going to come from small independent filmmakers who are not beholden to the DEI industrial complex that Hollywood is. Remember, if you want to win an Academy Award for Best Picture, Best Actor, or what have you, you have to meet racial and sex-based quotas according to the Academy. You got to have a certain number of black people, certain number of Asians, certain number of women, certain number of Hispanics. Can't have too many white people, and God forbid you can't have too many white men. You think I'm kidding? Go to the Academy's webpage. It's right there in plain English. You can see it. And when that governs your art and your creativity, it kills it. It gives you the slop of Snow Woke, of Supergirl. You know, everything I've read about Supergirl is that the screenplay is atrocious. Well, go look at who wrote it. She was a DEI hire. She had no business, no qualifications writing this screenplay. And it shows. It shows. Meanwhile, movies that cost $5, $10 million to make are making hundreds of millions of dollars because they're independent films. They're not beholden to the Academy. They're not trying to win an Academy Award. They're trying to create art that people will pay their hard-earned dollars to see, to be entertained. Isn't that the whole point of this? To lose yourself in the fantasy of the film? That's culture, right? Sometimes it's, you know, pure fantasy like a Supergirl or a Star Wars. Sometimes it's more historic and more gritty or what have you. But ultimately, it's to be entertained. And the Hollywood elite just seem to have lost this. And I don't understand how they, where do they keep getting the money to burn through? I mean, how many hundreds of millions of dollars per film can these people afford to lose before they stop, before somebody stops giving them money? That's what I want to know. Who keeps giving these people money to turn out this garbage? And if you don't think this matters, it does. Politics is downstream from culture. And I would add, law is downstream from politics. If you lose the culture, okay, then you're going to lose the politics and you're going to lose the law. And you can never forget that as a conservative. One of the biggest mistakes conservatives have made in the last 60 years was conceding the culture to the left. Conceding, well, that's just Hollywood. No, we needed to build alternative systems. We've done it now. We're doing it now. I mean, look at the Daily Wire. Look at Matt Walsh. What is a woman? Am I racist? These movies have a profound cultural and political impact. Okay, a profound effect. All right, we are coming up at the end of our show here on Inside Main on WGAN. It has been a pleasure as always. Hope you enjoyed our show, and don't forget to tune in next week here on Inside Main on WGAN.

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1: From ABC News. Mike Dubusky, after UK maritime trade operations reported a projectile struck a tanker in the Strait of Hormuz today, an American official now tells ABC it was an Iranian missile. The UK organization says no one was hurt on the ship, but the violence is just the latest incident to put pressure on the memorandum of understanding between the US and Iran.
2: In that deal, Iran promises to reopen the strait, but instead, it's been trying to control it, warning ships they could be in danger if they pass the strait without Iran's permission. Iran also says it plans to charge ships a fee to pass, but the Trump administration says that's unacceptable. And here's the bigger picture in all of this. Before the war, one-fifth of the world's energy supply transited through the strait, but this latest incident shows just how tough it's going to be for traffic to get back to normal levels.
1: ABC News senior White House correspondent Selena Wang. To Venezuela now, where the U.S. is out with an update on earthquake relief efforts, confirming teams from California and Virginia are now on the ground trying to recover those trapped in the rubble of collapsed buildings.
3: A U.N. official saying there are likely 50,000 unaccounted for as the death toll continues to rise. Venezuelan soccer player Hector Quiquebello sharing his wife Andrea died in the quake trying to protect their daughter who was rescued. Bayo writing, how do I explain to your daughter that you lost your life to save hers?
1: ABC's Marcus Moore, at least 920 people have been killed in those earthquakes. Utah is now under a state of emergency after at least a dozen wildfires cropped up in just the last day. ABC's Melissa Adan.
4: The fire danger in Utah is rapidly growing. Officials telling people to have their go bags ready because any new wildfire that sparks could be life-threatening as crews are just fanned out across the state.
1: And in Europe, the threat of severe heat continues, with experts calling this the worst heat wave for continental Europe on record. 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
7: 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Tragedy out of York County, where local officials confirm a 4-year-old girl has died nearly a week after drowning in a hotel pool. Kennebunk Fire Rescue Chief Justin Cooper says the child passed away Friday afternoon at Boston's Children's Hospital. Emergency crews first responded to the Hampton Inn on Independence Drive last Saturday morning, where first responders performed immediate life-saving measures on the girl, who was in cardiac arrest. Chief Cooper is reminding the public to always designate an attentive, distraction-free water watcher when children are in or near a pool. Investigators say an unattended candle is the cause of a fire Wednesday morning at a gas station in Fort Kent.
8: The Maine fire marshals say crews responded to the fire at Mel's gas station on Market Street. Investigators say the fire was caused by a candle left burning on a dresser in a second-floor apartment above the gas station. No injuries were reported, while 3 people were displaced are getting help from the Red Cross. Andy Mountain News Radio, WGAN.
7: Republican candidate for governor Bobby Charles says he's concerned about AI and the rise of data centers. At a news conference Friday, Charles said he would need assurances that data centers would have minimal environmental impact before supporting them. He's also addressed his own campaign's use of AI on social media and the accountability that comes with it.
9: You have your lane. I have my lane. You have your lane. You have your lane. There's a digital lane. I want the best product out of that digital lane. They will be accountable to me if they make a mistake, and they made some. I will correct them and put them back on track.
7: According to CBS 13 News, Charles said he corrected the mistake by his digital team in a post which claimed he was born in Maine, even though he was born in Virginia and raised in Maine. And now your latest AccuWeather forecast.
10: Partial sun and shower in the area this afternoon. The high today 73. Winds east southeast 6 to 12 miles per hour. Partly cloudy tonight, low 57. More clouds and sun to thundershower tomorrow and the high 75. I'm AccuWeather Steve Williams on Southern Maine's official weather station. 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
28: Guys, that maybe I did jump the gun. When we're stepping into retirement, is that an automatic to turn on the Social Security and maybe start to balance out what we're taking from investments? Or do we take from investments and maybe let Social Security grow at that 8% a year? Or do we start Social Security, leave the investments alone? Where do we start with the, do you see what I'm saying? Cart before the horse. Is it Social Security an automatic when we leave work?
29: It's not. It can be. The problem, Spike, is that I don't know how long someone's going to live. So I told him, I don't have that crystal ball.
28: Come on.
29: Yeah, I don't know. If I knew when they were going to expire, I guess we'll use that term, then we could plan perfectly. But there are situations where it makes sense to turn it on right away, but there are also situations where it doesn't. So if you have somebody that is retired, but they're going to plan to work part-time and they're under their full retirement age, which would be 67 for most folks, and they're going to make over $25,000-$30,000 a year. Don't turn on your Social Security. You're going to be subject to the means test, which is roughly $24,000 and change this year. Anything you make over that, for every $2, you get a dollar reduction on your Social Security. Plus, you're already getting a little bit of a reduction because you're collecting sooner than 67. However, there are other situations where if you have a younger spouse and you're a higher earner, it might make sense to build your benefit to the age of 70. You get an 8% increase each year after 67. That would give the survivorship benefit much more. And if you're a higher earner and 10 years plus older than your spouse, there's a good chance that he or she is going to need to rely on that at some point. So it would make sense to build your benefit.
28: When it comes to this income planning, what are some of the most common questions? And people say, what kind of returns do we need? Is it start with, hey, should I turn this Social Security on? Is it about what kind of risk you can take? Is it about tool? What a commonplace, somebody's ready to retire, we've got savings. What do people usually ask at first?
1: Well, more often than not, after they get through the question of, do I have enough money to retire? It's how do I pull? Do I just, they usually have a vision, or I'm finding this often, of just leaving their money, not necessarily where it is, but leaving that lump sum of money, and hopefully they can use what's called the 4% rule. For some reason, that rule must have been out there, Spike, for a long time, because everyone seems to know the 4% rule, which means, can you draw 4% of your assets, and is that enough to live on and let your nest egg sit where it is? Sometimes it can work. It depends. Every case is different. There's certainly no, the good news is that there's no one way of doing things for everybody. Every case is completely different. And it depends on really, what are their expectations? How much do they think that they need? Sometimes people might have $200,000-$300,000 and they want to retire in a 3-car garage down in Fort Lauderdale. That's not going to happen, And then there's other people that have a couple $1 million and they're terrified of ever taking any money out because they don't know how to spend, because they haven't spent their entire life. They've just saved. And then there's everything in the middle. And that's where most of our clients land, is somewhere in the middle. So, we explore all options. We have multiple licenses. So obviously the majority of what we do is equity investment in the market. And usually that's holding true and doing well, and it's been doing very well this past year and a half. But sometimes people are terrified of the market. And so therefore we have to go to alternatives for things like a defined income coming from an insurance product that will give them an income for the rest of their life. Every case is different. And sometimes it's a myriad of these vehicles all on that one client.
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28: 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I'm your host, Spike Spangle. Income planning, we're sticking with it all day long today on this program because it's hard to know what to do with our retirement accounts. Think of all of the specialties of people who you've met with. Engineers, nurses, doctors, folks who are in real estate, teachers, fire safety, police officers, and they're experts at what they do. But what you do is take a look at the money and try to figure out how can we create a plan with your assets, with what you've done to make sure it works for you? That rule book isn't handed to you with your 401k. We don't know how to turn it into that income plan. So the thing to me that sounds closest to a pension plan, like both of my grandfathers, is the word annuity. Derek, have you helped anybody with, some of the newer tools? Because there are, I think, better interest rates. I'm going to talk about some history on annuities of the last 4 years, what's been going on. But come on, we can talk numbers. And tell me about people. Who have you helped out with one recently?
29: Well, let's talk to the audience about what this interest rate environment is doing. And what this higher interest rate environment does is it raises the rates or keeps the rates higher longer for your safe vehicles. So CDs and insurance-based products, you're going to notice those interest rates are going to stay up a little bit longer. And the Feds are probably not going to lower interest rates as soon as we thought they were, which is why they're actually going up even a little bit more at this point. So because of that, if you have somebody that is stuck in a vehicle like an annuity where the interest rates were much lower, they could what we call refinance or replace that annuity into something that can take advantage of this higher interest rate environment. So Spike, an example would be I had a woman come into my office last month. We actually have an onboarding appointment in a couple weeks. She brought in an income annuity that she has. She is not currently collecting income on it. She doesn't want to collect income until she turns 73. So she's got another 2 or 3 years. Problem with it is that the income that she was going to collect from that, we can increase immediately if she were to take it today just by putting her into a different product with a higher interest rate environment. Now, she's not looking to collect it today. So she's looking to hold off for 2 or 3 years. So there's something built into her income annuity, which is called a roll-up. For folks listening, she has a...
28: Wait a second. Come on. That's my jargon alert. Roll-up. Come on. What do you mean?
29: So she's got a 5% roll-up that's built into her current annuity.
28: You just used it again. You can't use the same term. So, what does roll-up mean?
29: Let's call it a cost of living adjustment. It's guaranteed. Oh. The income is guaranteed to grow 5% each year she delays taking income. Okay? It's an incentive to not take the income right away. So that's what the roll-up is. It's like a cost of living adjustment that's guaranteed.
28: Oh, okay.
29: Each and every year she doesn't take the income. And then when she turns it on, the income is that much higher, 5% each year. So we were able to put her into a new one, or we will be. We have an appointment to do so. And the roll-up or cost of living adjustment is 7.2%. And she's going to collect a higher income now if she wanted to. So it's guaranteed to be a higher income when she starts turning on her income in 2 or 3 years.
28: Couple of things for our listeners out there. As financial advisors, we're not saying that we can do that for everyone. What we can say is we can take a look at the tools that you're using. Here's one way to think about it, or a couple of different ways. So we know that interest rates were just about at their lowest in 2020, right? COVID happened, interest rate environment, like long-term safe money was about 1%. So everybody knew eventually interest rates had to go up. But people still bought fixed rate tools before 2020. And so those interest rates were pretty low, right? So maybe this person that you're talking about had this tool from 5 or 6 or 7 years ago when the guaranteed rates were pretty low, right? Where I'm going with this is LIMRA, Independent Reporting Agency. We are now in the fourth year in a row of record-breaking sales going into annuities. Is this because of the higher interest rate environment?
3: I would say absolutely. In fact, this has been so prevalent that since August of last year, I've had the opportunity to replace about 40 different annuities. Some of them were annuities that I helped people out with because, if you need income, that seems to be a vehicle to go to. And I helped them out with some of these, prior to the higher interest rates. Others were people that were coming in from other firms. Maybe they bought an annuity through another firm, but they heard our show. They heard that they watched the television show and they're taking us up on those opportunities. And it's not the case where we can replace every annuity. It doesn't make sense all the time. But of those that made sense, 47 people have been able to help out. One particular case that I just did last week was somebody that was already drawing income. They were getting about $12,000 per year from this one particular product. Mm-hmm. I asked them, can you draw that income for the next month from your other account that you had? They said, sure, why? I said, well, because I think you know, based on the homework I've done, we can get that 12,000 per year, literally up to about 14,500 per year. Now, it doesn't sound that much per year, but over the next 10 years, that's a lot of money, Spike. Mm-hmm. And she said, well, certainly if you can do that. And she says, what's the downfall? I said, well, you know, you're going to have to draw assets from another product, from another vehicle for that period of month, because it'll take about that time to do that replacement. But she said, well, I plan on having this income for the rest of my life. And she said, I'm not going anywhere anytime soon. So I'd rather have more than less. So certainly that's the case.
28: And as you said, you're even replacing some things that you had implemented before. And that's because the insurance companies themselves are the ones offering the rates. This isn't something that Northern Alliance has said, hey, we now have this different annuity. We're looking for the better rates. And as independent financial advisors, you can look at all of the different rates that are out there, correct?
29: Yeah, we try to stick with the A-rated carriers. There's plenty of them out there. They're always competing. And we're able to shop around the rates. And that's what I did with the example of the woman I was talking about earlier in this session. And I just sat with her, opened the computer up, and I said, let's just take a look at what you're getting right now for what you could get for an income. Let's see what you could get if we looked at an A-rated carrier in these rates. And it didn't take me very long to show it to her. And she just said, wow, okay, I don't see why I wouldn't do that.
28: So these are people that you know. For our radio listeners, if they haven't reached out before, if they haven't been out in the offices, do you mind doing, because we're going to get a flood of calls, do you mind reviewing people's annuities from 5 or 6 or 7 or 8 or 9 years ago to see if there's some better rates out there?
29: Yeah, absolutely. That's just part of the process. And that's what we do. And again, annuities aren't for everybody. And so it's part of the process when we look at everything. So the whole portfolio analysis, we're going to concentrate on your investments and your fixed products like your annuities. If you have a variable annuity, that's one of those bad words you could play that sound on.
28: Well, here, I'll do another one there. Yeah. Variable annuity.
29: Come in if you've got one of those, because those things are just nasty.
28: Why? Give me a little background on it. It's fine.
29: The fees are high, well over 2%. You've got, you've got some fees built in. There's a fee called an M&E or mortality and expense fee in variable annuities. That's another 1.15%. Each fund has, I mean, you're looking at 3 to 4%. Now that spike, if I were to manage money, which I do, but if I were to charge you 3 to 4%, it would be illegal. Ooh. You know, but they can do it when it's built into a variable annuity. The other problem is it's a variable. So it is tied to the market and it can fluctuate and go up and down. And so there are no guarantees, and any guarantees that are in it cost you some more money in the form of what's called a rider. So, I mean, I've uncovered 3-4% in fees, and people aren't aware of that. And so if you have a variable annuity, then, you know, you want to have someone take a look at it.
28: Peter, did you hear how hot Derek got about that? We started talking about variable annuity. He is not
3: well,
28: a fan.
3: You know, we've been doing this for a long time. Derek and I have been working together for a long period of time. And for years, we've been seeing people coming in with these variable annuities. And, you know, if there's a type of annuity that gives annuities a bad name, in my opinion, it's the variable annuities.
28: I didn't mean to interrupt you, but what's the pitch then? Because I get it. It's got higher fees. It's like, if you're going to take that much risk and have higher fees, why not just invest in a S&P 500?
3: Just invest in the market. That's right. Well, I'll tell you, I worked for one of the big box shops for a period of time, not for long, but for long enough to find out that's not where I belonged. And I feel as though variable annuities are sold. It's not, no one goes in and buys a variable annuity. It's sold by an advisor or an agent. Saying that there's guarantees, there is some income guarantees in there, but they're doing it for the commission, they're doing it for that constant fee, because obviously they know that there's alternative type of annuities out there in addition to the variable. So it's frustrating. Frustrating when we see people that has been, you know, been in these products paying these fees for 7, 8, 9 years, and they haven't even turned on income yet. They're not, you know, realizing any big benefit from it. So it's nice when we can go ahead and say, okay, you're still a candidate for annuity, but let's put you in a different type of annuity that's going to do more so what you were looking for and cost you less than half.
28: Is it fair to say that annuities are like any other kind of vehicles? And when I mean vehicles, I mean automobiles. You've got everything from cars, sedans, minivans, school buses, and a Ducati motorcycle. I mean, something would be really dangerous and risky and expensive. You got a family of six, then a two-door car isn't going to do it for you. You know, you're young, 19 years old, you probably don't want to be driving mom and dad's minivan. But so you got to try to get into the right vehicle, and there's different kinds of vehicles. And it's not necessarily that all vehicles are bad. It might not be really suited to what you're trying to do. Am I in the ballpark on that?
29: You are. And the other thing, too, is there are fixed indexed annuities, fixed safe products that we're talking about here. There are different types. So we mentioned income a lot. Not everybody needs an income. Not everybody is in a situation where they plan on turning income on, but they're looking for safety. And so we have what's called a fixed index annuity, but we call it a builder annuity. And basically,

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0: This is Conquering Retirement with your financial advisory team, Northern Alliance Financial, right here in the great state of Maine. Peter Hansen, Derek Hewitt on the microphones today, joining us here on the weekends. Every single day, though, during the week, helping folks be and stay retired and sometimes doing some overtime. You said also adding to the live events is estate planning. We're getting lots of questions on estate planning. Maybe because we're still in this era has been known. I think we did this on TV a couple of years ago. Peak 65. Across the country right now, more Americans turning 65 than at any time in history. From now until 2040, baby boomers turning 65. Is this why there's so much question around estate planning? How do we protect what we've built?
3: I would say absolutely. Derek and I used to both be in the Medicare market as well. And when we were going through that training, we learned that more than 10,000 people a day in this country turn 65 every day. Yes, there's a lot of questions on about estate planning. You know, the first segment that we had, we mentioned the website. On our website, nafinancialadvisors.com, we list the upcoming workshops. Some of them are, in fact, titled Estate Planning, Wills, and Trusts. That's the workshop to attend. What we do at those workshops, Mike, is we invite our local estate planning firms to come in and we'll talk. We bring in a special advisor to talk about asset preservation. But then the estate planners get up and they explain what's the difference between a will and a trust. Who needs one of these? You know, what are the main state estate, you know, tax rules? But in any event, everybody that comes to that workshop is entitled to a complimentary visit to us, Derek and I on the financial side, and anyone from our team. But they also get a complimentary visit with an estate planning firm where they'll sit in front of them for an hour. No obligation, no cost.
0: No cost, really?
3: No cost, yep. And it's meant to educate and benefit the client and the potential client. And many of those people do become clients because they have these questions. You know, they need help. The folks that are looking for that, they tend to have a little bit more assets and they really need some help. It could be with trust planning. It could be they don't even have a will, but they've got multiple businesses. They're looking to sell. They've got, you know, mixed families and one of them's looking to retire. Yeah, they need some help with estate planning. That's why we partner with these firms. That's part of the holistic picture that we take care of. It's not just managing people's assets and developing income plans. We're going to talk about Social Security, Medicare, taxes, and estate planning before we even get to their portfolio to make sure that all the bases are covered.
0: To find out when those estate planning events are going

0: 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Make sure that you register. We have limited seats sometimes, so we want to make sure we can get everybody in. Bring a friend, bring your spouse, bring the kids if you want to, bring the adult children if you want to kick off the conversation, you know, to the event. You're squirming in your seat there. What do you think about bringing in the second generation? What do you think about bringing in the kids? Would you rather start a conversation about estate planning first before bringing in the sons and daughters to the first meeting?
1: You know, an introduction meeting with or without the kids, either one makes sense. It does make sense to incorporate them at some point if they're going to inherit the money, because they are going to be a part of the process. You know, the issue is that there's so many pieces in retirement. All these puzzle pieces need to fit together, and estate planning is just one of many pieces. So what we do, instead of wearing all of these hats, as Peter had mentioned, we partner with local firms, established firms that do legal and estate planning, work with them to design plans. We've done that in many cases where we've set up or they've set up trust or even irrevocable trust to help to avoid probate and pay long-term care expenses. And then we manage the assets within the trust.
0: I'm going to get you. I'm going to get you. Look, you open the door to probate.
1: Yeah.
0: Explain why estate planning, will, trust, and probate, why it's so important to kind of really make sure that people understand what this probate process. It's not necessarily bad, but it can have a cost to it.
1: Yeah, it's not necessarily bad. The probate process will cost you a little bit, and it could take you up to a year to go through the courts and get everything cleared up. It's not private. That's one thing that's an issue. So, for example, a lot of real estate agents will usually peruse the probate listings and call for anyone who's received a home as part of inheritance. And they'll have that information because it's public inheritance. You know, they want to sell the home for the whoever may have inherited it. Trust avoids that stuff. A trust is private and it's more specific. So is a trust for everyone? Absolutely not. There are some folks where it just doesn't make sense, but you can have that conversation with us or talk to the attorney and let the attorney tell you that. And they'll let you know.
0: Yeah. One of your live events, there was someone we were talking to. We take notes and we share in the questions at the case studies. This one person I know was really trying to take care of their mother. I immediately heard some red flags. I wanted to hear what you guys think about it. So she knew that her mother eventually was going to need to go into longer term care. Her health was failing, but she said, but still cognizant, know that we're going to need some care. She was worried about losing her mom's family home. And what she and her mom were talking about was, let's put her name, the daughter's name, on the deed. Okay, there's one thing right there. And then I said, well, do you have any brothers and sisters? Yes, and you have two. And say, well, so you all grew up there. Yeah. And, you know, eventually, are you going to keep the house? Are you going to sell it? And she said, we'll probably sell it. And then I'll just split the proceeds with my siblings. Fellas, right away. I mean, her heart is in the right place. But if you don't do estate planning, if you don't take a look at all the laws and the implications, any red flags here for you guys?
2: Yeah, three or four anyway. Yeah. off the top. First of all, that's somebody that could really use that complimentary hour in front of the estate planning attorneys. You're right, her heart is in the right place. Mom's going to go into a home. Wouldn't it be nice to get our names on it right now? There's a problem there. I'm thinking financially, first of all, because if she, let's say, if the mother willed the home to the daughter rather than the daughter going on the deed now, when the mom passed, the daughter would automatically receive what's called a step up in cost basis. That's the first red flag that I think of, as opposed to if they were to continue doing things the way that they were when the mother dies and the daughter goes to now owns the house, she does not get a step up in cost basis. Let's say that
0: really?
2: House cost $200,000 when it was bought, but now it's up to $500,000. When the daughter finally and the kids finally go to sell the home, like you were saying they plan to do, they're going to have to pay the taxes on the growth between the $200,000 and $500,000 that they will owe that, as opposed to had they just willed it to the kids would have automatically received a step up in cost basis, which would mean it's like they paid $500,000 for the house right away. Therefore, they wouldn't owe those taxes. That's the first thing I can think of.
0: And what about then mom and the daughter communicating more and saying, all right, well, we'll leave the house to you. And then when you sell it, split the proceeds with your siblings.
1: Well, you know, the other big red flag I see with the scenario you mentioned, Spike, is the fact that if the daughter is on the deed now, if she gets in an accident, there's a liability case here. If she goes through bankruptcy, that house is an asset of hers, and her mom is going to have to buy that piece back from the bankruptcy court, or if she gets sued, she's going to have to pay that. Her daughter owns a piece of that. So you do avoid that. You don't avoid the cost basis step up, like Peter mentioned. And you also have that situation, which, again, the daughter could do everything right, and maybe she's a great person. You just don't know what life will bring. You know, someone hits her and sues her and goes, it's an asset of hers. And so now that is a situation. And the attorneys that we work with, they have many situations and scenarios where they've talked about where a specific woman had to buy her home back from the bankruptcy court because she did the very scenario that you're talking about.
0: I think it's how the entire series Yellowstone actually ended. Wasn't it that the Kevin Costner, he passed away and the kids couldn't afford the taxes on what the huge park was, and so the rest of the reservation bought it. This happens, right?
2: It does
0: happen. You inherit an asset you can't afford and then you have to sell it.
2: That's exactly. And I never watched the ending of Yellowstone. thanks for killing it for me, Spike.
0: Oh my gosh, I'm so sorry. Oh my god, I killed it for you.
2: I think we were about a month away from that.
0: Oh my
2: now
0: god.
2: I know.
0: Come on, man. That was a year ago. Oh, no. I'm so sorry.
2: I'm a late bloomer.
0: But then what about even leaving assets, though, to one of the more responsible children to then split with the other ones? Wouldn't there be tax implications of what those assets are?
1: Absolutely. Because once that child who does inherit it ends up selling it, they're liable for the taxes. So even though they split the proceeds with the rest of the siblings, that's going to show up on their taxes as far as a sale, and they're going to be responsible for the capital gains. And so it's just easier and less messy if you have a plan. You talk to an attorney, maybe set up a living trust. I don't know. Let them decide that. But there are options, and there's no perfect plan. That's what I'd say. There's no perfect plan.
0: Derek and Peter, I know you're both financial advisors. I know that you partner with estate planning attorneys. We've got a system in place. You like to have this be part of the financial plan. I will ask you one more question, though, real quick. First thing that came to my mind, what do you think about an irrevocable trust? Let's say that mom knows she's going to leave it to the kids. The kids clearly seem to care about her, so mom can stay in the house as long as she can. When mom passes, in an irrevocable trust saying it's going to go to the kids and the three of you get to decide to sell it at whatever amount you want to. Is that maybe an idea?
2: Yeah. Again, disclaimer, we're not attorneys. Don't
0: Correct.
2: Take our legal advice.
0: Right.
2: Take us up on the offer to go sit with the true attorneys.
0: We have attorneys yelling at their radios right
2: that's
0: now.
2: Right.
0: What is that host saying?
2: What are they talking about? But an irrevocable trust, there's a place and a time for that. An irrevocable trust, in essence, what you're doing is, in other words, for one other thing, you cannot change it. That's where the word irrevocable means. Let's say that you know your mom's going to go into a nursing home, or you suspect she's maybe developing a disease and you want to protect her assets. You can take the assets, put it into an irrevocable trust. Now your mom no longer owns that asset. Okay. She doesn't have the right to it anymore, but she has to wait 5 years before she goes into a nursing home. If she goes into the nursing home after the 5 years, the state can never go back and count that home as an asset of hers because she doesn't own it anymore. It's different than a living trust. Again, speak with the attorneys, but you have to do planning before somebody ends up in a nursing home. It's too late when somebody's been diagnosed with something and they say, okay, you got to go. Irrevocable trust won't work. It won't do what you want to do.
0: And for our listeners out there, look, estate planning, again, as we started out with, isn't just about what you're leaving later. 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
0: 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Peter Hansen, Derek Hewitt, I'm Spike, and we're going to stay in estate planning right now because, as we said, peak 65, so many people turning 65. You said about 10,000? Yeah, I think even...
2: Actually more than that now. Yeah. That was an estimate of about 7 years ago. It's more like 12,000 a year now.
0: Yeah, we're like in the peak of it right now. And protecting these assets it's becoming a lot more complicated today. And everybody's situation is different. You could be a business owner. You might have a blended family where you've got kids and different families and you want to make sure your assets go where you want them to. I think you guys had a combined case lately and pretty interesting. Who was it who came in recently?
2: Yeah, it was a woman and her husband, but in this case, the woman was really the one that handled the finances. She was the one doing the hunt for the firm. He was with her the entire time, and there was no medical reason why. It's just, I don't think he cared. He was like, whatever you want to do, honey. and she kind of wore the boots.
0: Happy wife, happy marriage. Yeah. You want to run the finances? Great. Yeah. So interesting. Yeah. So she was running the finances.
2: Right? Yeah, and what she was looking for was a financial firm in which under one roof, she would be able to have a firm handle their finances, invest their assets, but also incorporate some estate planning, and also wanted a firm that had the ability to talk and converse with her current CPA, her current accountant. This is a high net worth client, and their big issue or big concern was that they didn't need to draw this money down to live on. They had pensions, they had assets, they had significant savings, and they lived pretty what I would call low to the ground. They weren't big spenders. Mm. They had everything that they needed. They had grown children, but he was coming up on RMD age, required minimum distribution, and they did not want to pull those assets out. They have to. They knew that, and they had already met with their accountant multiple times. But the point being, and why she landed with us, is because we could incorporate the attorneys that were going to help out. In fact, the attorneys came to our office and we had multiple meetings to make sure her concern was that she wanted us, the financial advisors, to know exactly what the attorneys were doing. She wanted the attorney to know exactly what we were doing, the financial advisors, with their assets, with their money. And then we would call and conference in the accountant to make sure that we were all on the same page.
0: So talking about the estate planning, was this more about RMDs and taxes? Is this a common thing where people say and have enough saved that they don't need their RMDs? I thought by the time you get to 73, a lot of folks probably start to need that for income.
1: Yeah, these are two folks that worked hard their whole lives, never made a ton of money, just good savers. I would say would live frugal, have, like Pete said, everything that they need. And, their RMDs were going to be pretty significant for the husband and then last year for the wife who turned 73 last year. And so the issue is that they don't need the funds, so they didn't know what to do with it. And they also wanted to have some sort of long-term care protection. And so the attorney ended up setting up an irrevocable trust that we would journal their RMDs each year into. And withhold the taxes because that's the whole point of the RMDs. And so there's a 5-year look back, and I think it's probably been close to 5 years.
2: It's
1: and that account has a significant amount. It's an irrevocable trust. Their daughter's the trustee. She's aware of it. She knows what's going on. And it's a big sum of money that's going to continue to grow over the years that's going to help to protect them in long-term care. And the state can't go over after it.
0: One of the interesting things I find is that people who know how to use leverage of their own monies. So some folks could probably pay for long-term care out of their own pockets. These people kind of sound like they could. My question always is, why would you? If you can get an insurance tool or something that might pay 40 or 50 or 60 or 70% of your costs for a period of time, why not do that? It sounds like there's maybe a next generation that they're thinking about. Is that why they're looking at long-term care, wanting to be able to leave assets to the next gen?
1: They just wanted to protect the assets for sure. And I think long-term care is a pretty hot topic. Traditional long-term care is a tough thing. It's expensive, and you know, a lot of people don't qualify. But there are other ways to protect your assets in the form of trust planning, which is why we, you know, will recommend sitting down with an attorney in some situations. Again, not everybody, you know, needs to have a trust, but sometimes it makes sense. And in those situations, we'll have them sit down with an attorney and have a conversation, and you know, they can decide what makes sense for them.
0: I like the teamwork on this. Does this happen often with Northern Alliance Financial? Do you guys do group calls, talk about some of the harder case studies, share kind of in your knowledge with one another?
2: Yeah, well, one thing I really appreciate, and I think we all do, is every Monday morning, before any of us start our week, Lance has us all get together. We all get on a call. We all have to, you know, talk about what we have going on that week. How many appointments? Are they first? Are they second? Are they onboarding? But more importantly, and he's very diligent about this, after we all get done with our turn, he says, what did you learn this week? You can share with the group. What did you not know that you know now? And what did you, what can you share with the group? Was there anything that challenged you that you overcame? And that's, I think, one of the most valuable part of this team. I've been part of many teams. This is an actual team where we all work together. But to answer your question, or earlier question, yeah, Derek and I will often share cases, especially, you know, a higher net worth client, or somebody that has some, a lot of moving parts. Mm-hmm. You know, we will do that. We will share the client. We'll meet with them at the same time. And if for some reason Derek's on vacation and I'm not, they'll talk to me. By the way, Derek and I don't go on vacation at the same time. He goes with his family. And then when he comes back, I will go with my family. We do that on purpose so that someone's always in the office. But I don't know. I think some of the other advisors, might share clients, but we certainly do. The strength of our team is that, you know, everyone's got a specialty. We have Blake on our team now. Now, Blake's a CFP, certified financial planner. He, you know, he's the only one that wasn't born and bred in Maine, but he makes a good Mainer. He looks like a Mainer for sure. But I'm deferring to him often. I've got a client currently right now that's a couple of clients that are retiring from a pharmaceutical company, and they've been given an awful lot of stock, and they want to know the best tax appropriate way to sell those shares. And there's a lot of, some of it is ESOP and employee stock ownership programs. Some of it is.
0: I was going to say, you almost got a button. I almost got. Well, should I do it?
1: Should I think you should.
0: He deserved it. What is an ESOP?
2: An employer stock ownership program. But then some of the shares are actually sitting within the 401k, so it's complicated. So I say, Blake, I'm going to need some time. He says, Pete, no problem. You send me their statements. Let's get together. So it literally is a team, you know, and on those calls that we do every Monday, well, you know, if anyone's, you know, getting involved with an annuity, which one has the best rates? Because anybody looked, you know, we're all constantly sharing, and it truly is a team environment.
0: Lastly, going back again to this couple you were talking about, very interesting, the woman leading the financial charge there. Were there unique assets or anything else that was, you know, kind of out of the ordinary? Or was it just, we've saved pretty well, we've got the house, we want to make sure it goes to the kids, we're doing it properly? Was there anything, you know, small business owner, ESOPs, anything that they were kind of, you know, trying to make sure they did properly?
1: Yeah, there wasn't anything overly complicated other than the fact that they didn't know how to take out the RMDs. They didn't know how to manage the funds, which was really important. And they wanted to know how to leave it to the children and what's the best way to do it. And so that was the gist of it right there.
0: The reason I'm asking is I'm curious, is there maybe a financial threshold when you both start to consider somebody I know using a trust, or is it more about the complications of the family? You know, you've got 9 kids, 4 of them live out of state, 6 different properties. What kind of determines, like, we might want to look at a trust for this family?
2: Well, part of our 5-page fact finder is, do you have a will? And sometimes it's yes, sometimes it's no. Most often it's yes. Has it been updated in a while? But then after we dig, probably on page 4, we know what their assets are. We know if they've owned a business. They know if they're planning on selling a home. We know if they have multiple homes. We know how many kids they have. We will be the catalyst to say, okay, you know, you have a will. It's been updated a couple years ago, but has anybody ever talked to you about a trust? Do you have a law firm you're currently working with? Yes? Okay, great. Do they do estate planning? No. You know, well, if in fact you need some help, here's some firms that we have direct relationships with. How about, since you're working with us, we have them reach out to you. Would you like a complimentary visit with that firm? Because I think, from what you told me, you should at least have a conversation with an estate planning attorney and have them explain what a trust does, and you make the determination if that's something you want to give and get involved with. But with regards to if there's any catalyst between for Derek and I to work together on a team, no, I think if I could use some help with something, I'll ask Derek. And if there's something that he thinks, you know, I might be able to benefit, then we'll work together.
0: Well, because our listeners out there go, oh, I don't need a trust. It's not like we have $5 or $10 million in assets, but you know, it's more on the function of what you're trying to do to protect. Would you like to keep your assets out of probate, which means public? And I've heard it can be anywhere sometimes from 5 to 10% of what your assets are that go through probate that there are costs for and so forth. So it's not a financial threshold for you. It's more like, hey, what are we trying to protect?
2: That's right.
1: True. And there are many situations where a trust doesn't make sense too. And, you know, it's everyone's situation is different and it's a case by case base. And so it just takes a conversation. We sit down with them on a first appointment and find out more about them, educate ourselves, and then we can decide or send them to the attorney and help them make a decision. But yeah, trust is not always the situation, but it does come up sometimes, especially in a very blended family. If there's a lot of assets, things can get quite confusing. I mean, if you've got, you know, stepbrothers, stepsisters, ex and, yeah, you know, assets on both sides, who gets what, things get very complicated there.
0: Well, and then as all of those brothers and sisters become married, and then there can be levels of divorce there, there's all different ways that you as the lead family member can structure it to make sure the money stays in your own family tree. Well, guys, we started with income planning an hour ago. We ended with an estate plan. You're not going to have an estate plan if you don't have an income plan. So if you don't have anything to leave, there's no reason to do the estate plan. So chicken or the egg, which should people call in and do first? Get started on their income plan, or if they're already at that point, also call and get their estate plan conversation started?
1: I think it all starts with the finances first. So let's start there, and then we'll work our way through everything. We're a holistic firm. We look at everything. So we'll have that conversation, and then we can talk about what we think makes sense.
0: All right. Peter and Derek, thank you so very much today. Bella, thank you for sitting in the studio, making sure we kept it clean today. 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
4: 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The information contained herein does not constitute an offer to sell any securities or represent an express or implied opinion or endorsement of any specific investment opportunity, offering, or issuer. 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Any discussions of specific strategies are for informational purposes only and have been provided to help determine whether they may be appropriate for your specific situation. If applicable, the primary goal is converting retirement assets into a Roth IRA is to reduce the future tax liability on the distributions you take in retirement or on the distributions of your beneficiaries. Each individual investor's situation is different, and any ideas provided may not be appropriate for your particular circumstances. Comments regarding a particular client's experience may or may not be the same as another client's experience and is not an indication that any client or prospective client will experience the same or a higher level of future success or performance. 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Nothing herein constitutes a recommendation that any security, portfolio, or securities or investment strategy is suitable for any specific person. No legal or tax advice is provided. 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
1: From ABC News, I'm Mike Zabosky. The death toll in Venezuela has jumped to more than 1,400 following this week's back-to-back earthquakes. ABC's Lauren Glasper.
2: The coastal city of La Guaira hit hardest, building after building flattened. This woman, who says she has multiple family members trapped under the rubble, begging for more help from the government, saying human strength is not enough. They need heavy equipment to help them with the search.
1: American officials say relief aid and teams of rescuers are now on the ground in the country. Genesis Garcia, a teacher from Louisiana, was on vacation with her family. Now she's helping out with relief efforts.
3: We just started getting organized in the city to collect the items that we need the most, to buy as much medicine as we can.
1: The fire danger in Utah is rapidly growing. Officials telling people to have go bags ready due to how quickly wildfires have been cropping up in that state. ABC's Melissa Adan.
4: Utah declaring a state of emergency as the National Weather Service calls it a particularly dangerous situation. At least a dozen new fires erupting in the state in just 24 hours, forcing evacuations for several new counties.
1: Tensions are once again ratcheting up around the Strait of Hormuz, with a U.S. official saying Iran fired on another vessel there following yesterday's American strikes on Iranian missile storage facilities. Meanwhile, Israel and Lebanon are touting a new framework peace agreement, but not everyone's convinced the Lebanese military can root out Hezbollah. Ronit Belson, visiting the Israeli border town of Matula.
5: If it's just the Lebanese military will get into these areas, the Israeli military will pull out. Personally, I don't think it will be lasting because the Lebanese military cannot really stand a chance against Hezbollah.
1: Hezbollah said today it's rejecting that new peace framework and intends to hold on to its weaponry. You're listening to ABC News.
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8: Now, the latest from the FM 98.5 and AM 560 WGAN News Center. Tragedy out of York County, where local officials confirm a 4-year-old girl has died nearly a week after drowning in a hotel pool. Kennebunk Fire Rescue Chief Justin Cooper says the child passed away Friday afternoon at Boston's Children's Hospital. Emergency crews first responded to the Hampton Inn on Independence Drive last Saturday morning, where first responders performed immediately life-saving measures on the girl, who was in cardiac arrest. Chief Cooper is reminding the public to always designate an attentive, distraction-free water watcher when children are in or near a pool. Investigators say an unattended candle is the cause of a fire Wednesday morning at a gas station in Fort Kent.
9: The Maine fire marshals say crews responded to the fire at Mel's gas station on Market Street. Investigators say the fire was caused by a candle left burning on a dresser in a second-floor apartment above the gas station. No injuries were reported, while 3 people were displaced are getting help from the Red Cross. Andy Mountain News Radio, WGAN.
8: Republican candidate for governor Bobby Charles says he's concerned about AI and the rise of data centers. At a news conference Friday, Charles said he would need assurances that data centers would have minimal environmental impact before supporting them. He's also addressed his own campaign's use of AI on social media and the accountability that comes with it.
10: You have your lane. I have my lane. You have your lane. You have your lane. There's a digital lane. I want the best product out of that digital lane. They will be accountable to me. If they make a mistake, and they made some, I will correct them and put them back on track.
8: According to CBS 13 News, Charles said he corrected the mistake by his digital team in a post which claimed he was born in Maine, even though he was born in Virginia and raised in Maine. And now your latest AccuWeather forecast.
11: Partial sun and shower in the area this afternoon. The high today 73. Winds east southeast 6 to 12 miles per hour. Partly cloudy tonight, low 57. More clouds and sun, a thunder shower tomorrow, and the high 75. I'm AccuWeather Steve Williams on Southern Maine's official weather station. 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
12: Should I talk about a reflecting pool in Washington? No, probably not. But you know what? I got to talk about it. If you have ever visited Washington, D.C., and certainly if you lived there like I do, you know it is the most disgusting thing you have ever seen. 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And wouldn't you know, the predictable characters are the ones that are doing it. The same people that have been yapping about the ballroom. 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
13: It's a happy day. 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
13: Welcome to the Howie Carr Show, 844-500-4242, 844-500-4242. And it's a dark and stormy afternoon if you're an illegal alien engaged in welfare fraud in the Eastern District of Massachusetts. 15 individuals, 11 illegal aliens, and 4 U.S. citizens have been charged and arrested for benefit fraud, welfare fraud, in Massachusetts. The defendants were charged with more than $1.4 million in Supplemental Nutrition Assistance Program, SNAP, food stamps, benefit fraud, mass health benefit fraud, and disability and unemployment benefit fraud, just to name a few. I love that part, just to name a few. Joining us now on the line is the U.S. Attorney for the for Boston, for Eastern Massachusetts, Leah Foley, and she made the announcement this morning with various other government officials about this. And Leah, thank you for joining us here on the Howie Carr Show, and tell us about these people who were arrested and how they were identified and brought to justice.
19: Hi, good afternoon, and thanks for having me. This is a coordinated effort amongst numerous law enforcement agencies, federal law enforcement agencies, and my office in just identifying, like going through the analytics and the data and identifying people who were stealing federal money from the taxpayers' pockets. And some of them were a combination of multiple different buckets of money, from SNAP benefits through mass health, unemployment insurance, and also Social Security fraud. They, if it was available, they were applying for it and illegally and weren't vetted, and they were just handed out the money.
13: It, you know, and I noticed that 4 of them had the same name, John Doe. I mean, how long is it? So you don't even know who these people are. I assume they stole a U.S. citizen's identity, but you don't know who they are yet, do you?
19: Right. So we have preliminary ideas of who they are, and we're just going to continue once they're under arrest. We'll get more clarity as to who they are, but we have, you know, it's not complete John Doe. It's just once we have a definitive name for them in identification, then we'll amend the indictments and charge them under their real names.
13: We're talking to Leah Foley.
19: But what we do know.
13: Go ahead.
19: But what we do know is they are not the person who they were claiming to be and the person who whose identity they were obtaining all of these funds.
13: And so I listened to your press conference this morning at the courthouse, and you said that some of these people were turned up when the real people went to apply for benefits, the real U.S. citizens, and they found out that their identities had been stolen. And this is people don't realize what a terrible imposition it is when your identity is stolen, do they? Most people, unless it happens to them.
19: I think you're correct. You know, people have had their credit cards compromised and the banks notify them and then just send them a new credit card. But to actually realize that you are in need of MassHealth and you go to apply for it because you're eligible and you're turned down because someone else, an illegal alien, has stolen your identity and has been obtaining the benefits in your name is quite it's frustrating and it's nerve-wracking for these people because now they have something else that they have to do, which is to try to gain their identity back.
13: And sometimes these people actually commit crimes. And so people are out driving around and all of a sudden they get pulled over and they're handcuffed because the guy who stole their identity has committed a crime and, blown off a court appearance. It's horrible what happens.
19: Yes, it is. It's the number of victims just keep racking up and the number of horrifying stories, keep getting reported. And we're just going to continue to identify every single one of these fraudsters and charge every single one.
13: I want to play a cut from the press conference this morning where the reporter asked you about, Mara Healey. And, you and her have been going back and forth on this question of the massive fraud in the welfare programs in Massachusetts. Listen to this cut from this morning with you. Cut four.
20: So does the buck stop with Governor Healey? Does this reveal a failure of her administration?
21: Since December, we have made it pretty public, the issues with the SNAP program in Massachusetts and how it is running and the fraud that is being committed. And we have asked for stronger verification in the enrollment process. I don't know if that's happened yet. Until that happens, until they can actually verify that a person who is coming in and saying who they are is the actual truth, then I think the buck is going to continue to stop with her.
13: So why does she not want to take steps to cut down on the massive fraud that's going on in Massachusetts in welfare programs?
19: I don't know. I don't know why she hasn't followed the lead of other governors from other states who have been more cooperative in sharing information, not only with the feds, but also across the states. In Florida, they have a very robust vetting system and decline people based on the fact that they can't verify their identities. And that does not seem to be what is happening here at all. And when you have hundreds of people who are collecting these government benefit money in Massachusetts and also in other states, it would seem like you would just start cooperating to make sure that people aren't double dipping and aren't stealing other people's identities. But I have not heard anything about what the state plans to do, intends to do to prevent it from continuing.
13: And as you know, she had a press conference a couple of weeks ago where she said that she didn't even know who the residents were that were being taken out of the state, even though ICE Boston, ERO Boston, posted on Twitter or X every day who they're arresting, and they have mugshots of them. And she pretends she doesn't know what's going on.
19: Well, she can come sit in the courtroom for the initial appearances and hear the evidence that we have, read our complaint affidavits that have been filed. If she really doesn't know what's going on, she can read through and come sit in federal court and find out.
13: You know, I noticed that there's statistics out that that in the last year, i.e. since Trump got into office, the number of fentanyl deaths in Boston and Massachusetts is way down. And I also noticed statistics came out yesterday from MassDOT, Department of Transportation, that the number of wrong-way accidents, which skyrocketed when Mara Healey started bringing in the illegal aliens into the state with Joe Biden's support, that skyrocketed. But now since Trump got in, the number of wrong-way accidents is way down in the state. And yet Wu and Healey won't give any credit to the federal government for maybe the policies that are reducing the number of illegal alien criminals that might have something to do with the decline in wrong way accidents and the decline in fentanyl deaths.
19: I agree with you. He does deserve their thanks. All of our communities that have become safer deserve his thanks. But he's not holding his breath, I can tell you that.
13: Is there any progress being made? Are there any lawsuits being filed about the fact that Mara won't give ICE the untraceable license plate so they can do more effective undercover work? Are you guys going? Have you gone to court yet on that, or is it just still being negotiated?
19: Our complaint was filed. I believe they have at least another week to file their responses. I don't think we're going to be persuaded by their responses, and we're continuing to, you know, all of the jurisdictions in which those complaints were filed, we continue to collaborate together to move forward because we're not expecting any changes.
13: A texter asked Leah Foley, how were they able to assume identities of Americans? Do they use them to fraudulently obtain driver's licenses? Didn't they have to produce some kind of state issued documents to get on these welfare programs?
19: So a lot of these identifying documents and information, social security number, date of birth, birth certificates are bought on the black market. Some are bought like probably, you know, on the corner in some cities in Massachusetts, and they traffic the documents just like they traffic everything else, including drugs, guns, everything. And once you have a social security card, a date of birth, and a birth certificate, you just walk into wherever you want, like whether it's the DMV or to the SNAP office, and use that information to apply. And the state is not verifying whether, like if you have a birth certificate from Puerto Rico and a Social Security card, they're not contacting Puerto Rico to determine whether that a person in Puerto Rico is also collecting at the same time using that same information.
13: Do we have any idea how many of these 11 illegal aliens arrested today were registered voters?
19: No, but we will.
13: I hope you find that out. You know, it would be interesting to know what's going on there. And so
19: in the last month,
13: yeah,
19: we did charge a Canadian national who was living in Massachusetts. He was a legal permanent resident, but legal permanent residents are not allowed to vote. You are not a U.S. citizen, and he's voted in every election for the last, going back at least over a decade.
13: And
19: there will be more of those cases coming.
13: Now, will any of these John Does just be immediately deported rather than, you know, keeping him in custody and putting him in jail, or are they going to actually go through the process of being tried?
19: We intend to prosecute them and give them their day in court before they are deported.
13: Okay, this is great, Leah Foley. We are so the taxpayers of Massachusetts, the American citizens of Massachusetts, are really supportive of the federal efforts at all the agencies. This is a great thing, and you know, it's very frustrating to read about all these all the fraud and the massive abuse. And I hope you're gonna, you know, try to get the state in some kind of line here, some kind of, you know, following the law.
19: We are happy to work with anyone, including the state officials, local feds, whatever. We are happy to work with anyone on the same team to stop this fraud.
13: All right. Leah Foley, U.S. Attorney, thanks for being with us, and keep up the good work. And thanks to everybody else who was there today and everybody who was involved in taking down the 15 individuals, 11 illegal aliens, four of them named John Doe. Thank you, Leah Foley.
19: Thank you.
13: 844-500-4242. I'm Howie Carr.
2: Howie Carr will return.
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28: That was an Aerosmith song, I believe, but that started us off there.
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12: 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In fact, in Wayne's World, there was Wayne's World 2, right? 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

0: Howie Carr is back.
1: 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I'm wearing their t-shirt. Jared, what's the poll question? What are the results thus far?
2: Today's poll question, which you can vote in at howiecarshow.com, is: are you getting more interested in the World Cup? Yes, no, or hell no?
1: Hell no.
2: 42% of the audience says hell no. 39% say no. 20% say yes.
1: 20% went to the bar and couldn't get a beer. That's amusing, the fact that they've drunk Boston dry, but I don't care. I don't care. How about the Scots that go to the Red Sox games the last couple of nights? They got to be going, "Do you see a soccer's born? I never seen such nothing going on. What were they scored, one run in the last two games?"
2: Well, I mean, they're used to soccer, so I guess that's par for the course.
1: Yeah, it's sort of the same thing, I guess, yeah. 844-500-4242. You know, people are wondering, why is this going on with Mara Healy? Why does she allow it? She doesn't want it. Obviously, she doesn't want to find out what's going on. She's very happy with this. Why isn't Healy charged? Well, you know, I mean, again, they've only been back in power for a year and a half, less than a year and a half, I think. Why doesn't she just say Healy does not want to root out fraud, or she would have given up the snap list on who the state squandered the federal money on? Well, it's, again, you figured it out. I figured it out. We've all figured it out. We all know that. And this whole thing about the identity theft, and a lot of these people, they steal the identities, usually of poor. A lot of these people are Dominicans, these John Does, and they steal the identity of Puerto Ricans, and they have different accents, but if you're in the welfare office and you're an American, you probably can't spot it. It's just one Juan Valdez, who's from Santo Domingo, can pass himself off as being a Puerto Rican, and so they get away with it. And it's horrible, though. It's horrible when you there. I knew a guy. He used to work for the show a long time ago. He was like an intern type guy, and he had a common Hispanic name. And he got stopped one time in South Carolina. They had a warrant for him. Someone has stolen his identity. 844-500-4242. Thank you, Leah, for being a true patriot and finding out all this illegal fraud within our state. And I'm sure there's plenty more to come. Leah would make a fantastic governor, don't you think? Yes, she would. She really hates. Mara really dislikes her intensely. There's no question about that. 508. Bring back the soccer scores, please. Okay. In the first half, the score is 0-0. In a different game, with 3 minutes gone or 3 minutes left or something, the score is 0-0. Okay, is that enough? Is that enough soccer scores? 0-0. Eddie Edelman used to do the hockey scores. 5-3, 4-2. 2-1. That's enough of the hockey scores. 844-500-4242. I'm Howie Carr.
3: 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Matthew was only 22 years old when his life was taken in an act of domestic violence. 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
1: 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A Waterville man has been accused of kidnapping a four-year-old child early this morning.
2: Fairfield police say they responded to a home on Main Street around 2 o'clock in the morning for the report of a missing child. Following an intensive search involving canine units and firefighters, investigators were led to a home in Waterville. Police arrested 37-year-old Brandon Fair, who is known to a resident of the home but not related to the victim. He faces felony charges of kidnapping and criminal restraint. Tony Randazzo, News Radio, WGAN.
1: Hundreds of Maine immigrants are facing an uncertain future following a major ruling by the U.S. Supreme Court on Thursday. The court decided that the federal government has the authority to end temporary protected status for people from Haiti and Syria. Local immigration attorney Todd Pomelo told CBS 13, many of his clients have lived here for decades under the program, but have never been given a path to permanency.
3: You basically have a work permit and a social security number, but you don't really have any type of permanent status. You're just in limbo. It wouldn't surprise me to see it ended for every nation that has it.
1: Immigration advocates estimate that at least 700 people currently hold TPS designations across Maine. And there's a chance that if you're wandering around the forests in gray, you might bump into an escaped peacock that's been on the run for over a month. The Bangor Daily News reports that the bird, named Rambo, has been missing from the Maine Wildlife Park since flying over a perimeter fence in late May. Since then, Rambo has been spotted scouring the woods of Thayer Brook Preserve and Shaker Hill. The Maine Department of Inland Fisheries and Wildlife say they've set up a feed station and trap near where Rambo was spotted and are optimistic about their chances to recover him. And now, here's your latest AccuWeather forecast.
4: Partial sun and shower in the area this afternoon. The high today, 73. Winds east southeast, 6 to 12 miles per hour. Partly cloudy tonight, low 57. More clouds and sun, a thunder shower tomorrow, and the high 75. I'm AccuWeather's Steve Williams on Southern Maine's official weather station. 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
7: 844-500-4242. One of the great things the Trump administration is doing is cracking down on fraud in the government. It just stretches across every aspect of the government. We've talked with the U.S. attorney about it. Bobby Kennedy, the HHS secretary who's been on the show, has talked about it. And J.D. Vance is running the anti-fraud task force. And it's so long overdue. And joining us now on the line is the administrator of the Small Business Administration, Kelly Loeffler, former U.S. Senator from Georgia. And she's been visiting businesses, small businesses in Portsmouth, New Hampshire, to highlight the pro-growth economic agenda of the Trump administration. But we also want to talk to her about the fraud efforts that she's been involved in. Kelly Loeffler, thanks for being with us here today on the Howie Carr Show.
8: Howie, I'm delighted to be on with y'all. Thanks for having me.
7: So tell us what you've been doing today in New Hampshire.
8: Yeah, well, I started out this morning in New York, of all places, and I know you've been talking a lot about those New York elections today, because we're all seeing the socialist wake-up call, or as they call it, the communist court.

0: or take shape. And people in New York are pretty shaken, you know, they're common sense people. And so, you know, I started out there, visited a small manufacturer, and I'm on a national manufacturing roadshow hearing from our producers. And thanks to President Trump, we are a nation of builders again. We're making things, and the SBA is a major lender to manufacturers. A lot of people don't know, most of our manufacturing businesses in America meet the small business definition of 500 or fewer employees. So we've got a lot of work to do there to strengthen our supply chain. And then in New Hampshire tomorrow, I'll be visiting some manufacturers as well, including a 2A, a gun maker. And, you know, we have to have our critical industries here on American soil.
1: And, you know, can we talk about fraud, though? I'm so obsessed with fraud just because it's been so out of control for so long, especially during the Biden administration. And the Small Business Administration is part of this this crackdown. I mean, there were a lot of people set up people just kind of it almost became an assembly line during COVID to set up these fraudulent small businesses and, you know, grab all the money. Am I wrong about that or not?
0: I wish you were wrong, Howie. You're not wrong. And you just have to go back to, you know, what, 6 years ago now. And the SBA was the most connected to the lending community. We're connected to over 5,000 banks, and the federal government authorized $1.2 trillion to go out to small businesses. That resulted in saving a lot of jobs for a lot of hardworking, honest small businesses and keeping their employees on the payroll. Unfortunately, $200 billion of that was stolen by fraudsters. As you mentioned, people setting up Dodge Hellcat LLC or whatever, you know, fraudulent business they wanted to set up and rob the American people. So we are now going after it because the Biden administration tried to forgive the fraudulent loans to the tune of $200 billion
1: of Lord.
0: The taxpayer money.
1: God.
0: And so we are packaging up those loans, those fraudulent loans. We submitted the first 562,000 to Treasury recently, totaling $22 billion. So we're going to have to make this bite-sized to get the prosecutions and the collections going. But think about that.
1: So how many fraudsters were involved in this $22 billion that just your agency is handling? How many?
0: Yeah, 562,000 loans.
1: Over 500,000 loans?
0: Yes. And we are also, another way to look at it is we're going state by state. So the biggest state was California with over 120,000 of those fraudsters in that group. So
1: a quarter, about a quarter of them. I mean, yeah. I know it's a big state, yeah. But they were still fighting above their weight, their weight class.
0: Yes, I stood at one address in California that had 14 SBA loans. So that's what was going on. And we've got to hold people accountable, finally. And even the federal government's own auditor admits that there are hundreds of billions a year that either go out fraudulently or in improper payments that shouldn't have gone out in the first place. So the important thing is that this administration is not only going after these people and trying to collect and put them in jail, and people are doing jail time now. That's the important point. But we're also going to make sure it doesn't happen again, because this is everywhere. It's in Medicaid. It's in SNAP. It's in SBA. It's in Department of Education. So we have to go program by program and stop the money from going out in the first place.
1: We're talking to Small Business Administrator Kelly Loeffler about the she's coming. I guess she's coming to New Hampshire tomorrow to visit some small businesses, including a gun maker. And it's, you know, a lot of this was you know, we were also talking about DEI and you know, the woman that just got fired from her job at JP Morgan Chase, a DEI woman, you know, is kind of just a funny story. But I mean, a lot of this money that went out during COVID, this $200 billion, it was all DEI money, wasn't it? And that's where a huge percentage of the fraud occurred. Am I right?
0: Well, I wish I could say it was that simple. A lot of this was very sophisticated crime rings that are systemically defrauding the government, and that's what we're really cracking down on through coordinating across the vice president's White House fraud task force, because what we want to make sure is we see if it's happening in one program, it can't happen in another program. But yeah, there are DEI programs. At our own agency, we saw a lot of discriminatory treatment of white-owned small businesses not getting federal contracts under the Biden administration because they didn't meet so-called DEI standards. So we're reversing that, rolling those rules back, and making sure that no one can be discriminated on the basis of race. And that needs to go on across the entire federal government.
1: Yeah, it's not just fraud; it's discrimination, like we saw in the FEMA grants during the hurricanes in the Southeast, in your area, actually, in some of it.
0: Yeah,
1: and you know, they weren't going to houses that had Trump signs in the front yards. I mean, that's how endemic this discrimination was.
0: Well, and could and still is, and we have to be vigilant because you see what's going on in New York. You know, all these different movements of where you know, people are getting canceled for their religion, their skin color, and that's all coming from the radical left. And so we have to be vigilant and get this stuff out of the federal government, get it codified, or we're going to run into real long-term trouble. So. I think that's what's great about this administration. We're moving very quickly to get things back under control, to make them fair, and to actually shrink the government. I mean, I think one of the best things that we have done is massive cost cutting, and that allows less politicization of these agencies, and they can't push these radical agendas. I cut my own agency's headcount by 53% already.
1: Really? That's good job. I like to read the jobs reports every month, and you know, the number of jobs in the private sector, manufacturing jobs, agriculture, service, whatever. But the government jobs always go down since January 25, and I think that's a good sign.
0: It's a great sign because, speaking about small businesses, everywhere I go, people cannot find qualified employees. They're looking for good employees. There's plenty of private. There's 7 million private sector jobs. 500,000 of those are in manufacturing. So, you know, we are making sure that we're doing our part to strengthen the private sector, not the government.
1: Yeah, did the fraud pick up at the end of the Biden administration? I know, I think about the Environmental Protection Agency and Lee Zeldin, about how he tried to claw back $20 billion, including, I believe, someone from your home state who thought she was elected governor. She got $2 billion for a company when she had $100 in her checking account at the company. I mean, were they trying to do that in all the agencies, not just EPA, at the end of the Biden administration, just shovel all this money shadily or dodgily out the door?
0: Well, I think some agencies have bigger pots of money with which you can do that. SBA, not so much. But what we saw firsthand was trying to stuff the agency with people and trying to keep, you know, their people. And so we have to make sure that we're looking at every available resource and make sure it's either serving the American people in the way it was intended, or we get rid of it. Because when I talk to small businesses, what they say, the best way we can help them, besides what the president did with the working family tax cuts, is just get out of the way, get the regulations out of the way, get the taxes out of the way, and then we're good to go. And so we have to make sure we're not putting up our own big hurdles for them to have to jump over. And so that's where the fraud and nefarious activity starts, when there's too much money sloshing around, there's too many people with not enough to do, and that really characterized the Biden administration. I mean, they kept COVID going on for 4 years of their administration when it was over at the end of 2020.
1: Right. So people wouldn't have to pay their student loans, so they wouldn't have to pay their rent, so they could get the extra child care credits. I mean, oh, it was just the whole COVID thing was a giant scam. I mean, you know, to a large degree. And you, as you say, they kept it going for all those extra years. And go ahead.
0: Well, they said everyone can work from home. So I came into an agency after 4 years of the Biden administration where 90% were working from home the entire time of the Biden administration. And hardworking Americans, I know they don't want to hear that because they're showing up every day.
1: Yes.
0: They're putting in the hard work. And these people were not. So we've changed that culture dramatically. And I think that's why a lot of people in the federal government actually left voluntarily. There's a big misnomer that we all came in and fired people. When we said come back to the office, they said I'd rather not work here. So that was very interesting.
1: And some of them were working two jobs or claiming to work two jobs. You know, we saw that in Boston at the transportation agency, among other places.
0: Yeah, and then some people were just ready for retirement, and we gave them that opportunity, and that's great. That's business. You move on. But now I think this government is much more responsive to the needs of the American people. And the good thing is we're cracking down on fraud, which is a top priority at every single agency.
1: And how is the deregulation of the economy going? I know Trump talks about that sometimes, but sometimes it seems like it goes over the heads of a lot of the audience. I mean, explain to people how much getting rid of a lot of these unnecessary red tape regulations means to the economy.
0: Well, massive regulation is essentially another tax on the American people, especially small business owner, whether you're a fisherman, a truck driver, a farmer, you've got to comply with EPA and OSHA and, you know, every other regulation. And the beauty of what we do at the SBA is we work across every single agency to help deregulate for rules that disproportionately hurt small businesses. In fact, I was just talking to Lee Zeldin earlier today. We've worked together on a lot of EPA things that impact farmers, like diesel exhaust fluid, where you have to fill up your truck or your tractor or your semi-truck with DEF. President Trump feels strongly that we roll back the onerous DEF requirements on these hardworking small businesses, and that's something we've been working on. And that costs, you know, in the aggregate, about $14 billion a year for these businesses to comply with. I mean, these are construction workers, farmers, fishermen. Like, what are we doing to them?
1: Right.
0: We're crushing them.
1: And it's just one, that's just one thing,
0: That's
1: small
0: one.
1: Part of the economy. And it's just totally unnecessary. Kelly Loeffler, good talking to you, small business administrator. I wish you were still in the Senate, but, you know, it's one of those things. And
0: Well, I'm honored to be in the admin. It's amazing.
1: Well, it's great. Great to have you on, and I hope you have a good time in New Hampshire tomorrow. Thank you very much for being with us. We appreciate it. That's small business administrator Kelly Loeffler. I'm Howie Carr.
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0: Howie Carr is back.
1: Tim, you're next with Howie Carr. Go ahead, Tim.
2: Hi, Howie. Thanks for taking my call. The Democrats have always been anti-Semitic. I think the only difference now is they're just totally not afraid to be open about it. I mean, these are people, remember 1939, a ship loaded 900 Jews showed up fleeing the Nazis. FDR wouldn't let them get off the ship here. And I believe Joe Kennedy had to step aside as ambassador to
1: yes.
2: England because he was pro-Hitler.
1: Yeah, when they got the Nazi cables after World War II, there was an ambassador. The guy in London was a guy named Dirksen, of all things, same name as a senator from Illinois later on, the German ambassador, and he cabled back to Hitler. He said, Joe Kennedy's on our side, basically. And he was right. And Joe Kennedy, oh, that's terror. That's a forgery. They're trying to destroy me. It was all true, of course. Hey, Tim, I remember the 1968 Democrat convention in Chicago. Abraham Ribicoff, he was a senator from Connecticut, former governor, and he was making a speech saying they're attacking the hippies and the scum out in in Grant Park or wherever the hell they were. And you see, then they cut away to Mayor Richard Daley, and he goes, you could see it, you could read his lips, bleep you bleeping Jew. I saw that, Tim, and so did half the country.
2: Oh, absolutely. And what's even more shocking is these people running around in their rainbow outfits and their pink tutus yelling from the river to the sea, Palestine will be free. I mean, they don't understand or just don't want to that if these Muslim fanatics ever come to power here in right. New York, Mamdani and his people, he's not going to see them as, oh, you know, they're heroes. They, you know, help get yeah. us here. No, these would be the first people thrown off buildings or beheaded.
1: Yeah, useful idiots. I mean, who shot up the gay bar in Orlando in 2016? That was a nice Muslim Democrat, a guy who voted for Hillary Clinton in the primary, and he was chanting Allahu Akbar as he killed 50 gays in a nightclub in Orlando. They kept that kind of under their hat, though, didn't they? They changed it to God is good in the transcripts. I'm Howie Carr.
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7: Do you know what's going on in the Pine Tree State?
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0: I'm Mike Dubusky. Venezuelan officials now say the death toll from this week's back-to-back earthquakes has risen again to now more than 1,400.
1: The twin quakes knocked down buildings in the nearby capital of Caracas earlier this week, sending residents racing into the street. Building after building destroyed in the coastal city of La Guaira. 22 high-rises brought down within a single mile, according to an ABC News analysis of video.
0: ABC's Michelle Franz in Venezuela has been rocked by 400 aftershocks since Wednesday. Evacuation orders are in effect in Madison County, Kentucky, due to what authorities are calling a moderate dam failure following hours of severe rain. A flash flood emergency also in effect there. Meanwhile, it's wildfires that are troubling many parts of the West. Six states are under red flag warnings for dangerous fire weather conditions today. A record-breaking heat wave continues to sweep across Europe. Temperatures hit record highs from Switzerland to the Czech Republic and Denmark today. In Paris, 21-year-old Ulysses Zachary says his apartment is becoming unlivable.
2: When you're tired, when you're hot, it's just you feel miserable, you can't work. I've had a hard time focusing, you know, at work and stuff. But you just try to do the best you can, you know.
0: Israel and Lebanon signed a new framework peace agreement this week, with Israeli Defense Minister Israel Katz calling it a strategic blow to Iran. But those visiting the Israeli border town of Metula, like Shlomi Shlam, are skeptical that peace will last.
3: Unfortunately, we have here 77 years of experience, which they couldn't do it until now. So we have to do it for them. But we hope that this time they will, but we have experience.
0: It comes as the memorandum of understanding between the U.S. and Iran appears increasingly shaky, with Iran firing on another vessel in the Strait of Hormuz today. 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
7: Emailer Tim reminds me of the Tiger Woods story, which was that Friday when that happened?
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9: 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New details have emerged in the fatal pedestrian crash near the Portland Trader Joe's last week.
10: City Manager Danielle West confirms that preliminary police findings show the victim, a 49-year-old Portland man, was actually standing on a raised median, not in a crosswalk or active travel lane, when he was hit. Investigators say an 82-year-old driver abruptly swerved into a turn lane, crossed over the median at Prepple Street and Marginal Way, and hit the man. Police say the driver does not remember much of the crash. The investigation is ongoing and no charges have been filed. Tony Randazzo, News Radio, WGAN.
9: A new memo from the U.S. Department of the Interior has instructed national park staff to not directly notify the public about deaths or severe injuries. That's according to a report from the Washington Post, who found that the memo said that only, quote, appropriate authorities could confirm a death or the details surrounding the incidents. It's unclear whether or not any of these changes are taking effect in Maine's Acadia National Park, which has seen a recent slowdown in official communications and hasn't had a dedicated spokesperson since May. And a months-long battle between the town of Ogunquit and a local family is heating up over lawn ornaments. David and Sarah LeBlanc have been fined hundreds of dollars by code enforcement officers who claim 2 6-foot tin roosters on the family's front porch violate commercial signage rules. But the LeBlancs say the birds aren't advertisements for their neighboring restaurant. They were about to comfort their 6-year-old adopted daughter, Piper, who has autism. David LeBlanc says the town's strict enforcement is completely missing the human element.
11: I physically purchased them from our house, not my business.
12: You're hurting a little kid. My little kid.
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13: Partial sun and shower in the area this afternoon. The high today, 73. Winds east southeast, 6 to 12 miles per hour. Partly cloudy tonight, low 57. More clouds and sun, a thunder shower tomorrow, and the high 75. I'm AccuWeather Steve Williams on Southern Maine's official weather station. 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
15: Welcome to the Howie Carr Show, 844-500-4242, 844-500-4242. Trump is in front of the new Air Force One right now, speaking at Joint Base Andrews. Then I think he's heading to the to Camp David for the weekend. He's going to take it easy. And as you know, Massachusetts has one of the last primaries in the nation. It's September 1st. The last, the actual last primary, I think, is a week later in New Hampshire, September 8th. But once it gets to be the 4th of July, Independence Day, everything kind of shuts down, as you know. I mean, there's not, you know, they'll still be going around and talking, but they can't really speak. The candidates can't really speak to town committees anymore. There's, you know, there are fewer debates and all that kind of stuff. So we're kind of in the home stretch here for the primary in a way, you know, and we wanted to see exactly where the governor's race is. You know, the Democrats on the Senate side, it's still between Moulton, who's running against Donald Trump, and Ed Markey, who's doddering against Donald Trump. That's not a big choice there. But we wanted to see, there are three candidates left for governor, and one of them is the incumbent Mara Healey, and you know, she's for the legislative audit, but she doesn't do anything about it. She believes in democracy, but she's kind of happy that the Supreme Judicial Court and her girlfriend took care of the ballot question to cut taxes before it could go to the voters. And so there's Mara Healey and there's two Republicans. There's Brian Shortsleeve from Osterville, and there's Mike Minogue from up on the North Shore. They're both wealthy businessmen. Minogue has more money than Shortsleeve, though. And so we wanted to see if how many people knew who these Republicans are, as opposed to the Democrat. So I spoke to Tim Dunn. He's a reporter for the Herald, and he does work for us as well. You know, he gets a lot of sound, especially of Mara Healey and some of the other slippery characters on Beacon Hill. And so we asked Tim to go out and ask people just to show pictures of these candidates. So Tim, where have you been, and how many people have you talked to, and what did you find out?
1: Yeah, so I've been to five different places. I went to Market Basket parking lots. I figured that'd probably be the best place to catch people out in public. I went to Waltham, New Bedford, Fall River, Dartmouth, and to Plymouth. And I got 51 total people of, you know, for my latest tally here. I just did the results about an hour ago. Not looking too good for our Republican candidates in terms of identifiability or you know, being recognized. Seven people out of 51 recognized Mike Minogue.
15: Seven out of 51?
1: Yes.
15: How much money has he spent on TV spots, on broadcast TV spots?
1: Oh, it's got to be close to, you know, if it's not at a million, over a million for sure. I mean, he's still got $10 million in cash on hand, so he's got more to be able to spend. Short sleeve, a little bit worse. Four out of 51 people recognized him. Meanwhile, you want to know how many people recognize Governor Healey?
15: How many?
1: 50 out of 51 people.
15: 50 out of 51?
1: Yes.
15: So, I know they say familiarity breeds contempt, but still, it's hard to win an election if only 10 or 14% of the people know who we are.
1: Yeah, I mean, 13.7% for Minogue and 7.8% for Short Sleeve. A lot of people not knowing who they were. And you know, all I did, Howie, as you guys mentioned, here's the pictures right here. I show people these three pictures of these headshots.
15: There's, you know who that is. That's the guy with no hair who in the primary campaign was often confused with Mike Keneally, who also had no hair and is about the same age. And then we have Brian Shortsleeve.
1: Yeah.
15: So those are the three. I mean, if you know who they are, they're easy to recognize, obviously.
1: Yeah.
15: And people just drew a complete blank.
1: Yeah. I mean, you had a lot of people saying, that guy, I've seen him on TV. He starts with an M. He starts with an S. One lady I tried giving it to, I said, I'm wearing his last name. And she said, oh, Nike? I said, no, not Nike. So the familiarity was really off there. And, what we didn't count as identified you was if you said, oh, is it with an M? Is that Brian something? You had to give us their full name. Or, you know, some people said Manoja because his name might be hard to pronounce. But that's what we would count. If you said their first and last name.
15: Someone said Mark Kelly, though, for?
1: Yeah, someone said Mark Kelly. Someone thought...
15: By the way, in case you're... He's a bald guy in basically the same age group. He's a senator and a former astronaut from Arizona.
1: I told him close, you know, close, but... But, and then the one person who didn't know who Healey was thought she was a senator. But I don't think she knew what was going on anyways, by the looks of her. But she said she was voting. So this is the Massachusetts voters.
15: Of course she is.
1: Yeah.
15: Of course. She's voting multiple times, probably. So do we have some sound cuts to play? Do you need to set it up? So you're just in the parking lot and Market Basket all around, just holding up the three pictures.
1: Yeah. So I just walked up to people and I just, you know, introduced myself. So we're conducting a poll for the Howie Carr Show and the Herald. And I showed them these three people. I also asked them who they voted for. Some people explained why they'd vote for Healey or don't want to vote for Healey. But for the most part, the goal was just to get them to identify any of these people, which was obviously a tough task for them.
15: All right. Let's listen up.
21: I'm with the Boston Herald and the Howie Carr Show. We're just doing a random poll of people who might be voting for governor this year. Are you voting by chance?
22: Yeah.
21: Yeah? Do you mind saying who you're voting for?
22: Healey all the way.
21: Healey all the way. Yeah. Okay.
23: Anybody but Mara Healey.
21: Anybody but her?
23: Anybody.
24: I don't even know the candidate.
21: Oh, you don't know who that guy is?
24: No.
21: You know who this guy is?
23: No.
21: And you know who this guy is?
23: No. I wouldn't vote for a Republican anyway.
21: You wouldn't? You know who that is, though, right? That's who it is.
23: Yeah. I mean, she's fine.
21: She's fine?
23: Yeah.
21: You don't mind? So you'd re-elect Governor Healey?
23: I would.
21: So you're not voting for her?
24: No.
21: That's Governor Healey, right?
24: Yep.
21: You know who this guy is?
24: Nope.
21: That's Brian Shortsleeve, one of her opponents in the Republican side.
24: I don't care who wins, long as it's not her.
21: Okay, do you know who this guy is?
24: Nope.
21: That's the other Republican opponent, Mike Minogue.
25: Is a Democrat running against Healey?
21: No, he's a Republican also. Do you know who that guy is?
25: Not Healey.
21: Certainly not Healey. You know who this guy is?
25: That guy, yeah. I forget his name. Kids with an M.
21: Why Healey?
25: Why Healey? All right, I am an absolute radical leftist.
21: Okay. So why not Healey?
25: Because she's awful.
21: She's awful. She's
25: a tyrant.
26: Probably Democrat.
21: Probably Democrat, okay.
26: The cost of living is a lot, but for me, the other stuff is, it makes it kind of worth it.
21: Are you voting?
27: To be honest, I don't even know the running for governor.
21: Do you know his name?
23: Well, begins with M.
25: No, that's not, is that Short Sleeve?
21: You're right. Wow, okay. That's a rare correct answer for somebody, okay.
15: Wow. That's a shocker. How many people knew Short Sleeve's name? When you showed them the picture, they knew his name.
1: So there was four people could identify him by saying that's Brian Shortsleeve, and then there was a total of 9 people who said he looks familiar. I know that guy. I saw him on TV or something. Minogue got the same amount for people who said that they recognized him but couldn't name him. 9 people. So not good. I mean, what was it? 18% of the whole poll, could just recognize your face, while 13.7% and 7% even know you.
15: We're speaking to Tim Dunn from the Boston Herald. He did a man in the street survey, and at the Market Basket parking lot, which I would say is a pretty good good description. Do you have any more? Is that's it? We're gonna post. We got this in video.
1: Great.
15: Chloe has got to get into a reel on this, and we could probably get a couple of reels actually.
1: Yeah,
15: right?
1: Probably. Yeah, there's a lot,
15: because there's a lot of stuff. You're younger than me, obviously, but would you say that there's less interest in local politics, or that the people don't seem like they're in tune to exactly what's going on?
1: I think it seems like people are just not as much in tune. I think also what you see in the Trump era too is it really amplified national politics. I mean, that's what everyone cares about now, mostly, but yeah, I think people just they're just not feeling it. They're not getting the message. They just aren't. And a lot of people actually explain too, I got to do my research. I want to vote, but so I don't know if it's too early for them. But that's not a good sign if you're trying to unseat an incumbent. You want to have these people on on point already.
15: You know, they used to say all politics is local. It's true. You can't just look away from what's happening. I mean, when everybody looks away, you get abominations like what happened yesterday.
1: Right.
15: When they just flushed down the vote, the will of the voters, before the voters even have a chance. They don't even want to take a chance of allowing the voters to have a say in cutting their own taxes.
1: No, and that stinks to high heavens too, just like the audit stuff stinks. But what are you going to do about it when you keep reelecting these people? You keep reelecting the legislature that supports it, and the officials who appoint this, these SJC people, everything. It's a never ending cycle if you keep having these things happen.
15: Yeah, yeah. It's 508 says, I'll take a dope as long as they vote R. And then someone else, we always have complaints, Tim Dunn. It's 617. By the way, why not visit the North Shore Market Baskets? Come on. You think you're going to get any? Waltham is close enough. And Waltham's the number 3 market anyway. Do you think you're going to get any different results in Danvers or Methuen than you're going to get in Plymouth? It's the same group of people, basically.
1: Right. I can only afford so much gas to you guys. So. Maybe next time.
15: Yeah, this is really a pain. Tim, we appreciate you being with us here. And, is there anything? What should we take away from this rather depressing task?
1: I think there's a couple takeaways. I think one, it's a different time now. It's just a way different time in terms of technology, in terms of what people are watching. I think this clearly shows, because both of these candidates have advertised heavily on local TV. No one's watching TV, it looks like, at least from this poll. I think radio might be a little different. I would maybe biasly say, advertising in the Herald might be a little different too for you. But, it looks like traditional ways of getting your message out as a candidate are kind of over. And also, I think these guys got to make a little bit more of a splash. I know both of them were trying in different ways. But, when you're, I guess, for example, if you're a Minogue and you're not debating, maybe that's going against you and getting your message out, because more people would know you if you're out on the air and doing things. So I guess in that regard. But also what I found, too, in this thing is at least from the people who I polled, Healy actually had more people saying that they would vote for anybody but her than for her. She finished with 17 people that would vote for her, 33.3%. 19 would vote for anybody but her, 37.2.
15: Yeah, she in all the polls I've seen, she has a very high unfavorability rating.
1: Oh, it's consistent because I guess it goes back to this recent Suffolk poll too. I mean, I was hard pressed to find anybody who could name anything that she accomplished. And in fact, Howie, every Democrat who said that they'd vote for Healy couldn't give me an actual real answer. It was just evil Republicans. Or one guy, the guy who said he was a liberal wacko or something, he told me that the reason he's voting for her is because she's a lesbian basketball player, which I thought was reasonable.
15: Someone said that?
1: Yeah, I thought that was reasonable. I mean, whatever. I mean, a lesbian basketball player, that's what should run it. So,
15: Yeah, well, I mean, it is one of her major accomplishments. I mean, she continues talking. She talks about being a lesbian basketball player almost as much as she talks about being a prosecutor.
1: Yeah, I know. I know. It's the two highlights of her life besides suing Trump over 50 times.
15: Right. Exactly. Okay, Tim Dunn, we really appreciate you being with us, and you're doing a great job at the Herald, and I hope you continue to work for us. And I would urge people to see the reel that Chloe has put together, because it's better. The video is better, because a man in the street interview is always better when you get to look at the people,
1: right?
15: To observe what kind of headwear they are wearing, how many teeth they have. You know, if they've shaved recently, you know, et cetera, et cetera. Yeah. You can make these value judgments on people's opinions.
1: The one thing the camera can't capture is the smell. Some of them, it's, you know, you could smell some of them. Mostly the Healy supporters.
15: But. Yeah, what was the, if they had alcohol on their breath, were they more or less likely to vote for Healy?
1: I think it was probably more.
15: Yeah, I would.
1: If
15: I
1: they're behind the wheel, too.
15: All right, Tim Dunn, we appreciate you being with us. Thank you very much. Great job, and keep up the good work for the Boston Herald and for the Howie Carr Radio Network.
0: Thanks. I had some long days on the basketball court again.
15: Shut up. God, at least she's making him look good. Well, I don't know if looking good is the right phrase. Maybe less bad. Mainstream media just announced that for the first time ever, there are 50% more home sellers than home buyers in the U.S. There are literally 630,000 more home sellers than there are buyers. 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
1: 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Jared, what's the poll question? What are the results thus far?
2: Today's poll question, which you can vote in at HowieCarshow.com, is what was your first thought when you saw Biden wandering, lost, disoriented, and abandoned on the stage in Chicago yesterday? Sadness, amusement, combination of both, or I don't care about Biden, period.
1: Amusement.
2: 17% say amusement, 53% say I don't care about Biden, period. 18% say a combination of both, and 12% say sadness.
1: How could you be sad after what he did to this country? After what he did to everybody who worked for a living in this country? I don't know.
2: I mean, I'm not wishing harm on him, but if anybody deserves to have their final indignities played out in public,
1: right,
2: it's Joe Biden.
1: Right. You know, Lyndon Johnson didn't exactly go out in a blaze of glory, but he never got treated like this. Of course, I don't think he went out. I don't think he left the left Texas very much after in the 4 years before he shed his mortal coil. 844-500-4242. 617 says, everybody has cut the cord. That's why they're not watching TV anymore. They took Howie's advice. I know, but, you know, you should be interested in local affairs. I mean, you should keep up with stuff, even if it's just on social media. You can watch the reels, you know. And again, our reels, the faces of the people on the reel tonight with Tim Dunn, they're going to be blocked out. But you can see their bodies and stuff. He said they were going to be anonymous, so we're not going to take any chances. Next time we won't. The next time we'll have a they won't be blocked out. But that's fine. You get the point. I mean, it's not. People should have more interest in politics because it's you may not be interested in politics, but again, to use that old expression, politics is interested in you. 844-500-4242. Howie, they need to advertise on TikTok. Yeah, well, I think some of them are doing that. Spencer Pratt, the election was stolen from him, obviously in L.A., but he knew how to do it. He was doing it right. These Republicans should be bringing in those Spencer Pratt guys to work in all the campaigns around the country. I'm Howie Carr.
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1: 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The search continues for a Lewiston teenager who fell into the Androscoggin River in Lewiston last night. 18-year-old Silo Orumba was fishing with his friends near the Gulf Island Dam on Switzerland Road when he slipped on a rock while trying to get a fishing lure untangled from a tree branch and fell into the water. He was swept downstream by the current and went under. Maine game wardens, Lewiston police, and fire departments all searched last night with boats, though fluctuating water conditions are reportedly hindering the search today. A Portland contractor who scammed clients out of hundreds of thousands of dollars changed his plea to guilty on Friday. Tim Galvez was charged with felony theft for scamming homeowners in York County out of a combined $380,000. The victims who hired Galvez for projects that were never finished or were done poorly addressed him in court.
2: We cannot fathom how any individual can knowingly lie, cheat, and steal from people. It is something beyond our comprehension.
1: According to CBS 13 News, Galvez will remain out of jail as long as he continues making restitution payments to the victims. And drought conditions are continuing to improve across Maine, but coastal communities aren't out of the woods just yet.
3: The latest data from the U.S. Drought Monitor shows that while the interior of the state is officially clear, coastal areas remain abnormally dry, with southwestern York County still facing severe drought. Heavy spring rain has shrunk the state's total drought footprint to just 8% of Maine's landmass. However, because those dry conditions linger in densely populated coastal zones, weather officials say more than 300,000 Mainers are still affected. Tony Randazzo, News Radio, WGAN.
1: And speaking of the weather, here's your latest AccuWeather forecast.
4: Partial sun and shower in the area this afternoon. The high today, 73. Winds east southeast, 6 to 12 miles per hour. Partly cloudy tonight, low 57. More clouds and sun, a thundershower tomorrow, and the high 75. I'm AccuWeather's Steve Williams on Southern Maine's official weather station. 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
5: Your opinion matters, and we want to hear it. 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
6: 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I wish this world was smaller and we didn't have internet. 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
7: Live from the Byrna Less Lethal Pistol Studio, it's Howie Carr.
8: I think the main primary was about 10 days ago, but they have ranked choice voting. Thankfully, we've turned it down in a referendum question, which wasn't thrown out. I'm surprised it wasn't. Probably the next time we voted down, it will be thrown out. But we don't have it, but Maine does have it, so it took until yesterday to get the winners of some of the primaries. And one of the races that was finally declared was the governor's race in both the Democrat and the Republican primaries. And Hannah Pingree, the former Speaker of the House in Augusta, and the daughter of Shelley Pingree, the longtime congresswoman from the 1st District Democrat, she's the Democrat nominee. The Republican nominee is Bobby Charles. And he's joining us now on the Howie Carr Show. Congratulations, Bobby. Tell us about yourself and tell us what you're going to do in this campaign.
9: Well, I appreciate it, Howie, and I've

0: listen to you forever, and I love this opportunity. I dare say it's a new day in Maine. If you remember that old network news movie where the guy says, throw open your window and say, I'm mad as hell and I won't take it anymore.
1: Right.
0: That is, you know, that is where Maine, and I'm going to include some independents and some Democrats, that's where Maine is right now. We have the highest property taxes in the country. We have some of the highest income taxes, overall burden. We have the highest, one of the highest energy costs, just jumped the highest in the country for electricity last year by 36%. We had 8,000 overdoses. We have 8,000 plus illegal aliens. We have, our schools have dropped from the top five to the bottom five under Janet Mills as a governor. And you got fraud. We're kind of like the mini Minnesota. We got fraud and theft of tax dollars to the tune of hundreds of millions of dollars. So Mainers, I think, in this most recent just election, which is, I've never run for anything in my life. My background was, I grew up in a town of 500 people here in Maine. My mom was a school teacher. My dad never finished college. I just grew up in the woods, and I'm kind of like the famous old Lou Gehrig speech. You know, I feel like the luckiest guy in the world. I got scholarships and worked my way through Dartmouth College, Oxford University, Columbia Law School. I worked in the Reagan White House. I ran a company 25 years. I was 10 years Navy intelligence, active duty after 9/11. I was the Assistant Secretary of State charged with training all the Iraqi and Afghan police, so big projects and big budgets don't bother me. And for 5 years, I was Gingrich's, one of his top investigators, did the Waco hearings, all that. So Gingrich, you know, supported me, and Ed Meese supported me, and I finally kind of got my airspeed toward the middle of this cycle about a few 6 months ago. And from that moment forward, we were up by double digits across the board. And I think the real reason is we're going to do the reverse of all the things I just told you. We're going to cut property taxes. I want to eliminate the income tax in 4 years, have brilliant CPAs working that. I want to get rid of all this green energy crap, all the subsidies for solar and wind, and I want to complete that Constitution pipeline up here, uncap hydro, get the politics out of energy, get energy back to competitive, get the drug traffickers out of here. I helped to bring down the Cali cartel years ago. We will get the drug traffickers out of here, get rid of all these drug overdoses, get some addiction services that are real here. I'm going to wire brush those illegal aliens out of here. I don't want them, you know, basically stealing the money that they get from free housing, EBT cards, all this, you know, all of the wraparound Maine care. And then our schools, I mean, my mom taught for 40 years. I have siblings who teach. My aunt taught. My grandmother taught. I taught for 3 years. Our schools were some of the best in the country when I was going through them, right here in rural Maine. And otherwise, how could I have survived at any of those other schools? Because I was taught by World War II vets. They knew their stuff. They cared about us. I believe I can get into every single high school in this state. There's 165 of them, and there's 365 days in the year, last I counted. We will get there. And then I am a former federal investigator and a former federal litigator. I am going to go after this fraud, and people are going to go to prison. So at the end of the day, people in Maine, and I'm going to say 75%, are sick of needles on their streets. They're sick of impossible property taxes in a very poor state. They're sick of a government that lies to them over and over and over again. And I think what I'm learning is that there are, I used to say, Harry Truman, JFK Democrats. There are Harry Truman, JFK, Jimmy Carter, Bill Clinton Democrats who have no home. They do not want a progressive, ideological, putting boys and girls sports kind of a governor. They didn't like Mills, and they don't want Pingree. And she was the rubber stamp for everything Mills did. So they do not need a rich, kind of isolated, out of touch person who basically was Mills' right hand for these 8 years. You know, they do not need somebody like that. They don't want somebody like that. And so I just, in many ways, sometimes the conditions of life are perfect for you at a certain moment to do something good. And that's really the accident of history right now. I've managed billions of dollars. I was an intelligence officer. I did huge investigations. I'm somebody that knows how to manage well, and I think the state of Maine is ready for that.
1: And you know what your opponent is going to say? I don't have to tell you. But Trump.
0: Yeah. Yeah. So my answer to that is, look, first of all, Donald Trump is Donald Trump, and Bobby Charles is Bobby Charles. And the fact that I couldn't have stomached anything tied to a Kamala Harris administration does not do any. That's what most people, I think, you know, again, I'm going to go 60% anyway, think. I am here to save or turn around the demise, the betrayal by the state government of Maine people. My mission is to focus on Maine. So I worked for Reagan. I supported Trump. I got no apologies to make for either of those. But my mission is to save the state of Maine. People right here, I met them. I spent 14 months doing events, sometimes 14 events every 3 days. I was all over this state, all 16 counties. People are literally at the edge of forever here. They're losing their homes as seniors. They cannot pay the property taxes on a fixed income. The young people, if you're young in this state, if you're under the age of 35 in the state of Maine, your median income is $200 below your median rent. They can't stand what the Democrats have done to them. I have huge spikes, unbelievable spikes of support from young people and from independents. And I've got John McLaughlin doing my polling. He's Trump's pollster.
1: Yeah, he's great.
0: He's an incredibly, he's great. So, you know, we are going to win this sucker. And the real reason is they are offering nothing. They come to the table, not just with dirty hands. They come to this table having been responsible for every single thing that Mainers are suffering from right now. The schools, the energy prices, the taxes, the drug traffickers everywhere, the needles everywhere in Portland and Bangor and Waterville. People look around and they go, what the hell happened to my state? And that's what I think. And that's why I'm doing this.
1: What do you do about Cumberland and York counties? They're lost. That's where I come from. And I don't recognize the counties anymore. I don't recognize the people who are there anymore. How do you win? That's a huge number of votes that you're going to start out with deficit in.
0: You know, I'll tell you, the answer to that is there are really three things. First, most of the issues we're talking about actually resonate with about 50% of the people that live down there. Their property taxes are out of control. The income taxes and the effect of the overall tax burden, very hard to bear, even for the wealthy. The electricity costs just jumped 36% last year. They continue to go sky high. So unless you're really independently wealthy, that actually bothers you. The drug trafficking stuff is worse in the southern part of the state than it is in the north. You're walking your dog in Cape Elizabeth, in anywhere in Cumberland County, you're just as likely as not to step on a needle, and it could be infected with HIV. The needles are everywhere. They give away 3.7 million and don't collect them back, basically. So that's a big issue for these folks. Their school systems are breaking down. I got calls last week from a lady who's pulling her sons out of Cape Elizabeth schools. Now think about that.
1: Wow.
0: And of course, at the end of the day, yeah.
1: That's like Brookline, by the way, folks, if you don't know it. It's the ritziest part of Portland area. Go ahead.
0: It is. So I think the real answer is people are ready for a change, even in the southern part of the state. And to just validate that, when I've been in the southern part of the state, I've done events in front of 50, 100 people. There are Democrats in the back of the room. I have had them come to the front of the room and convert on the spot to voting for me.
1: And so a texter wants to know, has Trump endorsed him yet?
0: Nope. And you know, to be honest, if Trump was, I mean, I know the White House very well. I've got good friends who work in the White House. At the end of the day, that would have been a primary endorsement. And really, at this point, this is about that 75% that are what you need to do in order to win the governorship in the state of Maine is you need the center, in my case, center right and far right, and you also need a piece of the center left. The center left issues include crossover issues. I want to bring good addiction services to the state. Forget all this George Soros funded harm reduction crap. Forget all that. Bring real addiction services here. I'm very, very pro-business, but I also grew up in the woods. So, you know, I'm a Theodore Roosevelt conservationist at the same time. There are crossover issues that people look at and go, you know what? The guy's a real Mainer. He cares about it. You know, some of these folks, and you know, Howie, from York and Cumberland County, they love the idea of Maine. They buy their L.L. Bean, they love the idea that there's a guy who actually goes out and sees moose every once in a while, you know.
1: Yeah.
0: So I think we're actually in really, really good shape. And I think there's two other candidates. One is this Anna Pingree, who is a far lefty, who basically bears responsibility for all these failures we've just discussed. And the other is a guy who claims to be an independent but voted as a Democrat, Rick Bennett. And this guy literally also voted for sanctuary city status. He voted for putting boys and girls sports. Mainers are sick of this stuff.
1: Is he a straw?
0: People say that.
1: Is he a straw, Bobby?
0: He could be. I will tell you that I see him, and we will clearly make it obvious that he is a true Democrat in wolf's, you know, he's a wolf in sheep's clothing. He is a progressive now. So he's not, you know, I think he could very well split the Democrat vote.
1: Yeah. Sometimes you put in a straw and it screws you. It screws the person who put the straw in. There's a long history of that. Didn't Governor LePage leave office with a surplus? Texter wants to know.
0: Yeah. Yeah, he did. And listen, I think we actually, believe it or not, so I'm a conservative, Paul's a conservative, and I am very supportive of Paul. I'm also very supportive of Susan Collins, and I think we have a dream ticket here. And why? Because my really, really active base, I mean, huge outpouring. We had thousands and thousands of small dollar donors. There's not been a grassroots campaign like this in decades, I think. It's an extraordinary outpouring. So that base will support Paul. Paul's base will support me, and both of our bases will support Senator Collins, I hope, I think, by default, and her base, which is more moderate, will also support us. So in the net, I almost think it's almost a dream team, because you pull all those voters to the polls, which is really where the rubber meets the road. You got to get Republican voters to the polls. And if we get Republicans, some unaffiliated and some Democrat, who want a change in the state, and all of our polling shows they do, even in the South, I think all of a sudden Maine becomes a red state. And I think we can pull the legislature with us, which means we get the constitutional officers.
1: That's really necessary. Yeah.
0: Yeah. Yeah.
1: You see Plattner's latest thing, just the Senate Republicans put it out. He called cops opportunistic cowards and overweight pansies. Overweight pansies.
0: Let me just tell you, in Maine, we have a lot of apple growing, as you know. And There used to be, we'd throw the apples into a barrel. At the very bottom of the barrel, there's muck when you're all done. It's just muck. That's the Democrat Party. They've got muck. And so this guy is the best they can do. And in my opinion, he is going to boomerang on the Democrats like something they've never seen before.
1: Yeah. Bobby Charles, we'll be talking to you a lot, I think, over the next few months.
0: Yes, sir.
1: And, call us whenever something happens. And
0: sure.
1: Good luck. And I never thought there'd be another Republican governor, but Paul LePage got elected. And I was fearful that there wouldn't be another one after he left. But maybe you can turn the state around yet again.
0: Yep. I think we will win. I really do. I've put my heart into it. I got nothing else to do. This is my life mission. I think we're going to win and turn this state red.
1: All right. Bobby Charles. Oh, where can people go if they want to learn more about you and your campaign?
0: Yeah, please. Dollars help. I'm the Jimmy Stewart guy in this mix. So go to bobbyformaine.com. And whether you're given $10 or you're given $2,075, which is the limit, anything you can do gives us an added edge to win.
1: All right. Bobby Charles, thanks for being with us. We'll talk to you again. I'm Howie Carr.
0: Yes, sir.
2: Howie Carr will return.
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0: Howie Carr is back.
1: You know, during the primary campaign, we had people from Maine calling in and saying, will you have this candidate or that candidate on? And I looked at the list, and there were, like, I think seven of them running on the Republican side. And I said, I'm not opening myself up to that Pandora's box, because we still have to go by the FCC regulations. And so we didn't have anybody on during the primary campaign. But, I'm glad to see Mainers elected nominated a guy with a fire in his belly, you know, and a guy who's really going to obviously go to town here. And that's what it takes. You know, it's still an uphill battle. But if that would be great if this third party candidate, these third party candidates in Maine, or not third, independent candidates, I mean, they have kind of a dreary record of late. Elliot Cutler, he's back in the can, isn't he? I believe he is. Yeah, he's a Maine guy who went to Deerfield. Yeah, it's kind of embarrassing that he's back in the can again. But he threw the election to LePage the first time he ran. But it's and now I don't know what this guy is all about. But he seems to look kind of like a straw to me. 508, sounds like he's distancing from Trump, a mistake. I don't think he's distancing from Trump. I think he's just, it's a local fight. You know, it's like Deaton was saying, if attacking Trump made Massachusetts a prosperous place, the state wouldn't be hemorrhaging tens of thousands, if not hundreds of thousands of taxpayers every year since this millionaire's tax went into effect. Can you imagine if they'd thrown the millionaire's tax off the ballot in 2022? You know, after the teachers' unions had spent like 10, 15, they ended up spending $18 million to get it passed. Can you imagine that? Can you imagine the SJC throwing that out? And again, I mean, nobody else wants to talk about it, but, the woman that was appointed to by Mara Healey to the SJC, the Supreme Judicial Court, was her former gal pal, her sapphic soulmate, her elderly girlfriend, whose house she lived in Charlestown. And they had a split, I believe it was acrimonious. Mara moved in with one of her underlings, someone who had worked under her. And then she decided to, decided after a nationwide search to appoint her spurned elderly girlfriend to the Supreme Judicial Court. But everything's on the level here, folks. Nothing to see here. You know, totally legit, 100%. When we come back, we're going to talk to Tim Dunn from the Herald. He's been out on the street asking people if they know who's running for governor. I think you know where we're going with this one. I'm Howie Carr.
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9: This is going to result in, I think, one of the most in-depth investigations that the Maine Wire has ever done. Teams of reporters are already on it, and we need to get to the bottom of this. 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
12: 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A Waterville man has been accused of kidnapping a four-year-old child early this morning.
13: Fairfield police say they responded to a home on Main Street around 2 o'clock in the morning for the report of a missing child. Following an intensive search involving canine units and firefighters, investigators were led to a home in Waterville. Police arrested 37-year-old Brandon Fair, who is known to a resident of the home but not related to the victim. He faces felony charges of kidnapping and criminal restraint. Tony Randazzo, News Radio, WGAN.
12: Hundreds of Maine immigrants are facing an uncertain future following a major ruling by the U.S. Supreme Court on Thursday. The court decided that the federal government has the authority to end temporary protected status for people from Haiti and Syria. Local immigration attorney Todd Pomelo told CBS 13, many of his clients have lived here for decades under the program, but have never been given a path to permanency.
14: You basically have a work permit and a social security number, but you don't really have any type of permanent status. You're just in limbo. It wouldn't surprise me to see it ended for every nation that has it.
12: Immigration advocates estimate that at least 700 people currently hold TPS designations across Maine. And there's a chance that if you're wandering around the forests in Gray, you might bump into an escaped peacock that's been on the run for over a month. The Bangor Daily News reports that the bird, named Rambo, has been missing from the Maine Wildlife Park since flying over a perimeter fence in late May. Since then, Rambo has been spotted scouring the woods of Thayer Brook Preserve and Shaker Hill. The Maine Department of Inland Fisheries and Wildlife say they've set up a feed station and trap near where Rambo was spotted and are optimistic about their chances to recover him. And now, here's your latest AccuWeather forecast.
15: Partial sun and shower in the area this afternoon. The high today, 73. Winds east southeast, 6 to 12 miles per hour. Partly cloudy tonight, low 57. More clouds and sun, a thunder shower tomorrow, and the high 75. I'm AccuWeather Steve Williams on Southern Maine's official weather station. 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
16: 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Now, here are your hosts, Todd Lutsky and Susan Powers.
17: Welcome into the Legal Exchange with Todd Lutsky. I'm Susan Powers, a financial advisor with the Armstrong Advisory Group, and I'm joined by Todd Lutsky, a partner with the law firm of Cushing & Dolan with a master's in taxation. Welcome, Todd. How are you today?
18: I am never better. How are you?
17: I'm great, thank you. What do you have for us this week?
18: We have a couple of things. We've got a Mississippi appellate court case. You know, I want to call it, it really deals with a combination of capacity and procrastination. You know, what happens when you procrastinate? In this case, they procrastinated, but when they did it, they only did a will. And then whether if the will doesn't work, then you're stuck with intestacy, and it's just a disaster. So yeah. Why would we wait for, you know, planning? Don't wait. And interestingly enough, this other one is a similar situation. Happens to be the founder of Zappos. Remember them?
17: Yeah, I do.
18: Yeah, well, Tony Hsieh was his name, and he passed away. Then the bigger issue is we have I'm not sure he died, but there's all this stuff about a power of attorney that he signed, and whether it was signed when he had capacity or he didn't have capacity, although he did die. Yeah, there's an estate litigation that's been going on for years, and basically the message here, but I'm going to give you all the facts. I mean, all this litigation probably could have been prevented if you had just done your planning in advance. I mean, folks, I can't say enough about getting planning started. And this, it is the end of the month. I don't want it to be the end of the time that you start thinking about planning, but this is the guide that allows you to start your plan and not wait and be one of these procrastinators. It's the top 8 estate planning trusts. We've updated it from the last time. It's got a new one in it. These are the top 8 that you do. If you don't know which one you're going to use or how to get started, I think this will help you. 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
17: Wah, wah.
18: People, a lot of you have those. 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And you could go to Cushing Dolan PC Instagram page for more information. All right. Where are we going? South Mississippi. So Linda, she died in October 27th of 2022. So these dates are going to become important. Daughter Latoya files her will, which was interestingly enough executed on August 9th, 2022. The will appointed Latoya as executor and left basically all the assets to Latoya.
17: I was going to guess that.
18: Yeah.
17: 9 days before she passed, 2 weeks before she passed.
18: So Edward, Linda's son, decided to contest the will and argued that Linda lacked capacity, shocker, and had her judgment was impaired after a stroke that she had in April of 2022. All this is in 2022.
17: Yeah.
18: A few months apart. Edward also submitted other letters, a letter written by Linda stating that she was leaving whatever she owned to Diane and Edward. Well, that seems a little self-serving.
17: Is that his wife?
18: I don't know.
17: Hmm.
18: Also, Edward submitted medical records showing Linda was actually admitted to the hospital the day she executed her will and was disoriented.
17: That's not suspect at all.
18: That's not helpful. That's not helpful for Latoya.
17: No.
18: But the other letter was kind of self-serving for Diane and Edward. Anyways, on we go. Latoya and two witnesses then provided that were at the execution of the will. They didn't seem to offer very persuasive evidence or testimony regarding this.
17: She totally grabbed him from the hallway.
18: So,
17: can you come and watch this woman sign this paper, please?
18: Yeah, so that didn't help so much. So then the court ended up denying the will and ordered an intestate succession to apply.
17: Mm-hmm.
18: Well, Latoya didn't like that, so she appealed. The appellate court affirmed, finding Linda did lack testamentary capacity and Latoya could not provide support to rebut that situation.
17: Which sounds like they got it right.
18: I think they did. I think they got it right. But, you know, what's the real lessons here?
17: Was Latoya a daughter?
18: Yes.
17: Okay. So Latoya and Edward.
18: Yeah, they're siblings.
17: They're siblings. Okay.
18: They're siblings. Probably not anymore, but I guess they're still siblings.
17: Right.
18: Just not talking. Anyways, these are the kind of things you want to avoid, right? A lot of it is the you know, the family behind the plan, I always say. So let's just take a minute and figure out, you know, what can we learn from this? Well, first thing I want to remind everybody is that a will's a will.
17: Mm-hmm.
18: I mean, everybody thinks I got a will and now I've got
17: set.
18: My estate. Yeah, you know that, right?
17: I don't have to go to probate. I have a will.
18: Yeah, I got my entire estate plan done. Folks, a will, as Susan just said, does not avoid probate, right? It does not shelter assets for estate tax purposes, if that's a concern of yours. It does not protect assets from the nursing home in advance of going to one. So those all might be helpful things. Remember, the will does not even speak until you're dead. Now, that said, it's certainly better than nothing, as it can at least direct where your assets go upon your passing.
17: If it stands up. Right?
18: Well, that's where the procrastination piece comes in. You're absolutely right, Susan. Obviously, it has to stand up. So that's why I'm saying here, it's at least better than perhaps nothing.
17: Maybe it is.
18: if that's truly your wish.
17: Right.
18: Right? So if this is your wish, then it's better than nothing. Why? Well, what's going to happen here? Well, we're looking at an intestate succession statute applying now. So, you know, what is intestacy? Intestacy simply means it's going to go according to a statute. Every state varies a little. You know, generally speaking, they look sort of in, like a Plinko ball. You know, did you leave a spouse? Okay, well, that's a big, you know, did you leave a spouse and children? Okay, then look here.
17: Yep.
18: Was it a second marriage and a spouse and children? Well, then those children are likely to get something and the spouse is going to. No spouse. No children, no grandchildren, parents. You know, and it goes back up. Do you have siblings? Then down the line, right?
17: Yeah, cousins, nephews.
18: And it varies state to state. Okay, well, that's what's going to happen here. So, well, now that's not horrible, really, for LaToya. Because I'm guessing here that she has no spouse, but she's got kids. And so I don't know the intestate succession statute for Mississippi, but I have a funny feeling this is just going to go equally to the kids.
17: Right.
18: So, you know, at least LaToya is going to get something. And the two kids that were out under the will are going to get something.
17: But the fact that they had to go to court, and that's expensive to battle that. I mean, the fact that they had to go through that nonsense could have been avoided.
18: We're in 26. This is 2022 when she died. I mean, this isn't
17: four
18: something.
17: 4 years of battling.
18: This isn't, you know, fun stuff, right? And so, you know, just a little bit on procrastination too. You know, don't put things off so you prevent you from doing your planning. Remember, you could be incapacitated a little and still have the capacity you need

0: to do a will. Like, early dementia alone is not enough to prevent you from doing your planning. So even if you're out there listening and you're saying, well, geez, I don't want to put it off any longer, but I have dementia. Well, you still might have the capacity you need to understand the nature of your bounty and then still do your will. Mm-hmm. You might not have contractual capacity, but you might have testamentary capacity. So that's a big difference. And folks, if you're even worried about it a little, get a doctor's note.
1: Yep.
0: That's going to protect you, your family, everybody, because it's going to at least take away that ability to say, you didn't have capacity.
1: Mm-hmm.
0: Oh, yes, I did. So at least that's covered.
1: And if you do a trust, you go to the hassle and the time of putting that together. I would think that that would stick a little more than a will that you might have downloaded on the internet somewhere and brought to the hospital because your mother was dying.
0: Yeah, and you're right. They did it on the hospital day here and everything. Mm-hmm. Folks, don't put things off. 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I really think this guide will help you because it's got 8 top estate planning trusts. 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
1: Welcome back into The Legal Exchange with Todd Lutsky. I'm Susan Powers, a financial advisor with the Armstrong Advisory Group, and I'm joined by Todd Lutsky, a partner with the law firm of Cushing & Dolan with a master's in taxation. Where are we headed now, Todd?
0: Let's take a peek. Utah.
1: Okay.
0: An appellate court case there. This one, you know, this is the one where the power of attorney was executed, but we're not sure it was executed with capacity.
1: Oh, this is the Zappos guy.
0: Yeah, yeah. So Tony, is it Shea? I can't pronounce his last name. His estate has been in litigation for years. Allegations was that the allegation primarily involved was that Tony lacked capacity when he signed a power of attorney in 2020. I mean, you wouldn't think an estate this large would be fighting over a power of attorney.
1: Right.
0: But yes, because then the attorney, in fact, proceeded to sign a retainer agreement, hiring Brown & Brown Law Firm, and then entering into real estate transactions, forming various business entities, all on Tony's behalf.
1: How does he not have a trust?
0: But beyond that, if this power of attorney is not good, what happens to all those transactions?
1: Right.
0: This is the issue.
1: What a domino.
0: Right? So, you know, again, maybe a lot of these things were designed for estate planning. It doesn't really get into it. I think, you know, it could have been like we're trying to put together, you know, non-voting and voting shares. Maybe we're going to start gifting away these business entities to get them out of the estate. We
1: but
0: do these kind of things.
1: But how does he not have all of that in place while he's competent building this empire?
0: That's amazing to me. It's absolutely
1: mind-boggling,
0: mind-blowing. That, you know, and first of all, if you are competent and you're building an empire, the last thing you want is somebody else doing it for you.
1: Right.
0: That you wouldn't have a power of attorney. I think you should have one. But wow. So all those things get done. Again, I'm thinking these might have been done for estate planning purposes. Well, Brown and Brown files a motion to dismiss because the estate is alleging that the power of attorney is no good. And so the estate then provides evidence that Tony had ongoing drug use. There's testimony from his friends as to this effect. Doctors were supporting this activity, saying, yes, we can support that he had ongoing drug use. He was also experiencing delusions leading up to the day of the execution of the power of attorney, according to the estate.
1: Mm-hmm.
0: The district court decided to grant the motion, striking. Now, remember, the motion to dismiss was filed by Brown and Brown, and they granted the motion to strike. A motion to dismiss, stating that the estate did not meet its burden of proof that Tony was, in fact, incapacitated. Well, the estate appealed. The appellate court reversed and remanded the issue of Tony's incapacity, concluding that the estate had provided evidence that Tony was incapacitated and that should really be pursued. You can't just dismiss the case with the amount of evidence that the attorney did provide.
1: I just wish we weren't on Just Radio.
0: I know.
1: So that everyone could see the face I'm making you at you. On behalf of all the listeners, because
0: we don't have an answer.
1: We don't like remanded cases. We like answers. We like results.
0: This case has been apparently in litigation for years, so surprised that it's not over yet. And I think that makes sense. I know we don't like the decision, but I think it's the right decision. It seems to me that there was enough evidence presented to at least raise a doubt as to whether or not this person had capacity.
1: Yeah.
0: And so I don't think you can file a motion to dismiss. There's enough there to at least pursue it.
1: At least take a peek. At least it's a big company. So it's likely we're going to find out what the results are, as opposed to all the cases you've kept us hanging on forever.
0: This one will probably come back.
1: I'm going to start making
0: a list. It'll come back.
1: I'm going to make a list. I'll give you some homework to figure out what happened.
0: Speaking of lists, I've got the top 8 estate planning trusts in a list in this guide for you. 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Or you can go to Cushing Dolan PC on our Instagram page for more information. Okay. Last minute planning. This is really what this is about, right? What, you know, we didn't do something. We're doing last minute planning. I mean, there's no answer for this. I'm just going to give you some guidance here, right?
1: If you find yourself in this situation.
0: Yeah. I mean, this is a case where it demonstrates how not planning can result in years of unnecessary litigation.
1: Hourly.
0: Yeah. Not to mention the fact that there was no estate tax sheltering done because there was no trust. I can't imagine there's not a huge estate tax problem here. Now, I don't know if he's married or not, but again, if you're married and you've got assets, doing nothing or having a power of attorney or a will is not going to help you shelter any assets for estate taxes. So that's important. And of course, I can't imagine the wishes of how he wants his assets to go are anywhere near going to be followed.
1: Right.
0: I don't even know what's going to happen to these assets. Right. So forget, you know, probate and the tax problems that exist here. I get that. But really, the family behind the estate plan, I mean, to me, that should be enough reason to sort of motivate you to do your planning, you know, anyway. And so I just can't say enough about it. And remember, the most important thing here is that the reason the power of attorney is such a big problem is all the things that were done by the power of attorney will have failed.
1: Unwinding it. They could have sold business. I mean,
0: if your power of attorney is turned out to be no good, then none of those activities that you signed are valid. Wow.
1: So the estate must be, if there's a wife, if there's children, if, you know, those are the people that are fighting it, right?
0: So I think so.
1: Got to be the people that would land in that intestate succession.
0: Where's the stuff going? You know, why are we waiting so long? Now, remember, if you do have a power of attorney, if this does exist and it was done right, it can save the day at the end, you know, meaning if you're not done planning and you're listening and you say, well, geez, but we do have a power of attorney, but we never actually did anything more than basic documents. Is it too late to do something? Not really. It might be. And the power of attorney could save the day here. So even though for Tony, it might not have, if it's done right, it could. Right. In this case, just understand that it cannot be used to create a will or a health care proxy or a living will or a HIPAA form. Can't be used for that. However, if it's drafted right, you can use it to create LLCs, transfer real estate to LLCs, sell real estate. And again, if it's drafted correctly, it can even allow you to create and fund a trust. So therefore, you could have, you know, you've fooled around with these things. I get it. But you could have actually done an estate plan. Right. If you have the ability to do it. So they could create a trust, transfer the real estate to the trust, transfer investments to the trust, investment portfolios, fund the trust, get it all set up. You could have even created an irrevocable trust if you needed to. You could have made gifts to the irrevocable trust with these powers of attorney. Folks, this is a high net worth person. Yeah. You could have done all this kind of lifetime gifting and set up an entire estate plan with the power of attorney. So, hey, having it was better than not having it.
1: If it's going to work.
0: If it's going to work. And so, folks,
1: we may or may not find out if it worked.
0: Well, we may not. We'll see.
1: We better.
0: We'll see. But, you know, I think that just a little lessons for you that if you haven't done your planning and you happen to have a power of attorney in place, at least it might be able to help you still get to your planning. 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
2: 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That's DAV5K.Boston. 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Once again, here's Todd Lutsky and Susan Powers.
1: Welcome back, Todd. We have a few questions from listeners for you. First question comes from Jennifer in Weymouth, Mass. And Jennifer writes, my long-term partner recently passed away. We were together for 15 years and we lived in a home that he owned. He is still married, though they have been separated for 25 years. What happens to his house now? Do I have any rights or will his estranged wife receive the property? He does not have any children. Wow. We have a few clients that are still married to other people but have been apart for 25-30 years and they have other partners.
0: Wow.
1: Yeah.
0: I have to share this with you because it reminds me of the one story I have where you meet clients every day and they mm-hmm. come in and you ask their names and their age and their address. Well, this couple had different last names, but that doesn't mean anything. Sure. They don't always take the name. So I said, okay, so I see you have different last names, so I just want to check, make sure you guys are married. Yes, but not to each other. I'm like, I don't even know where to go with this. What's the next thing I can do to represent both of you when you're married to somebody but not each other,
1: right.
0: But you're here to do planning for you. That was a fun meeting.
1: Yeah.
0: I think we worked with them, but that was a fun meeting. anyways, that kind of reminds me of this, right? Because this person's married to somebody else, but living in this mm-hmm. house. I wonder, was the house owned?
1: The
0: does
1: house
0: it say?
1: Is only owned by him.
0: So it was so only owned by him.
1: His girlfriend lives there. They've lived together for 15 years, but
0: and
1: he owned the house
0: nothing
1: he
0: in
1: just
0: place.
1: Passed away.
0: There's nothing in place.
1: Nothing in place.
0: Yeah, she's pretty much out. I mean, if the fact that she's living there doesn't matter, really, legally.
1: Yeah.
0: I mean, she's allowed to live there. He's allowed to let anybody live in his house that he wants to let live in his house.
1: Mm-hmm.
0: That doesn't automatically give that person ownership
1: yep.
0: of the house. So if it's only in his name alone,

0: mean, this isn't a quick answer. So, you know, I think that the knee jerk reaction is, you know, she's out.
1: And depending on why they never got divorced, I mean, it could have been that they couldn't agree on things. His ex-wife might not have agreed to get divorced. I mean,
0: you don't get to not get divorced because you don't agree.
1: This is definitely the procrastination show for sure.
0: Yeah. I mean, if you hire a lawyer, you don't get to say, I'm not going to get divorced just because I don't agree. They're going to make you agree to something.
1: Yeah.
0: The divorce won't just say, okay, well, then just forget it. We won't get divorced.
1: Yeah.
0: I don't think that's how it works.
1: Right.
0: So, I mean, you can't be forced to stay married to somebody.
1: Yeah.
0: So, anyways, yeah, I think this is a big problem. At least with regard to the house. And who knows? The only thing you can think about that's not listed here is, you know, maybe there's some joint bank accounts or joint brokerage accounts that happen to be in her name, the partner's name. Yeah. If they're in the partner's name and there's no will, then it's avoiding probate. So it would avoid the intestate succession statute and it would go directly to joint owner.
1: Yeah.
0: Yeah. You don't have to be married to be a joint owner with somebody.
1: Of anything.
0: So I think that's probably the answer. Again, I think the issue here is it's funny, you had a procrastination question and basically both our cases were that.
1: Right. You got a plan.
0: Folks, the not planning part is really a problem and can be for the family behind the estate plan more than anything else. But of course, taxes and probate. 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And you can also go to Cushing Dolan PC, our Instagram page, for more.
1: Todd, our last question comes from Deb in Saugus, Mass. And she writes, my husband and I set up 2 irrevocable trusts with you a few years ago.
0: That's good.
1: My husband is only 60, but he is in failing health.
0: Ooh.
1: I will be receiving an inherited IRA from my father, who recently passed, that is worth $700,000. Can I transfer this into my irrevocable trust once I receive it? I'm concerned my husband won't make another 5 years before needing long-term care.
0: So, I mean, I think you got to look at a lot of things that are going on here. I think good news is that we have trust that were set up years ago. So, I mean, what's in there? There's things not to forget about. I mean, there's probably a house in there. There's could be multiple houses in there. There could be an investment portfolio in there. Mm-hmm. So don't overlook, Deb, the fact that there's a lot that's protected.
1: And if he was already in failing health, they probably put as much as they could into him.
0: I would think so. And it says a few years ago. So, you know, maybe we got enough time to get past that initial 5 years.
1: Right.
0: So transferring things now, whether you can or cannot, is not a good idea. I wouldn't probably be creating a new 5-year waiting period if I know somebody is already
1: down the path.
0: Probably not going to make the 5 years, and you might even know if they're going to make a year or two.
1: Right.
0: So there might be some other last minute things you can do, but the question here is, you know, do we transfer it to the trust? So I say whether you can or you can't, I probably wouldn't do it. I say that because in this case, it's an IRA and, well, you can, you really can't. Because if you were to take this inherited IRA, which I don't know what it's worth.
1: $700,000.
0: There it is. I mean, if you were to take $700,000 from an inherited IRA, put it in your name, I mean, at a bare minimum, you're looking at probably $280,000 in tax, maybe a little less because it's prorated. I mean, why would I want to give away that kind of money to just put it in a trust that one might not even make the 5 years anyway?
1: Mm-hmm.
0: And now I've wasted all that money. So
1: the tax money,
0: Hard stop on that idea. And remember, even though you'll say, and maybe the intuitive question is, well, then what do we do with it?
1: Right. And she's got to take it all out within 10 years because it's inherited. And she's
0: getting
1: it now.
0: That's true. So it's a great point. So I think

0: at the end of the day, the answer is no, we don't put it in. But if he does need health, like your own IRA, which is also not in these trusts that I did mm-hmm. for you, and in his IRA, if there is one, is not in these right. trusts for all the same reasons. But whatever's outside the trust, we would then buy an annuity.
1: So she could do that with this inherited money.
0: She sure could. She could buy that annuity right inside the IRA. Mm-hmm. And as long, you know, I don't know the age of her. Remember, these annuities can't last longer than the life expectancy of the individual.
1: Yeah, her husband's only 60.
0: Oh, so she's
1: probably,
0: young.
1: Yeah, so she's young.
0: So we could easily have the annuity be a 10-year payout.
1: Right.
0: And that means it would not disqualify it
1: yeah.
0: from the Medicaid, you know, the what is it called? The Secure Act.
1: The Secure Act,
0: sorry,
1: yeah,
0: I
1: the 10
0: lost
1: years.
0: Track there. The
1: yeah.
0: Secure Act won't be violated, and you won't violate the annuity rules. So you can probably just do that.
1: Yeah.
0: And so,
1: there's definitely things that can be done.
0: Yeah, there's some last minute things that I would be focused on here if that happens, but don't make any more gifts. But folks, interesting, because this is one talking about the Medicaid income only trust that we did. That's in the guide. How it works, how to fund it, how it operates, the tax ramifications, everything, along with 7 other trusts. Well, end of the month, folks, call and get it, 866-848-5699 or legalexchangeshow.com. You can download it there. Again, it's the end of the month.
1: If you have a question you would like to ask Todd, visit his website, legalexchangeshow.com, and click on the Ask Todd tab. Maybe I'll be able to read your question on the air, and hopefully his answer will stop you from becoming one of his next real-life stories. You've been listening to Todd Lutsky, a partner with the law firm of Cushing & Dolan. I'm Susan Powers, a financial advisor with the Armstrong Advisory Group. We'll be back with more after this quick break on The Legal Exchange with Todd Lutsky.
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1: Welcome back into The Legal Exchange with Todd Lutsky. I'm Susan Powers, a financial advisor with the Armstrong Advisory Group, and I'm joined, of course, by Todd Lutsky, a partner with the law firm of Cushing & Dolan with a master's in taxation. Todd, I want to talk about pooled trusts today. This is one of the trusts that's included in your guide.
0: Yes.
1: Made it to the top eight.
0: It did.
1: Because they went away for a little while.
0: It did.
1: And now it's back. So this is the comeback tour of the pooled trust.
0: Yes, that's been a trial and tribulated document.
1: It has. It's a badgered trust.
0: So yes.
1: Let's talk about what exactly is a pooled trust.
0: So it's very interesting because it's a trust that we actually don't create.
1: Okay.
0: So that's the first kind of thing. You think, well, geez, you know, Cushing & Dolan, you guys are creating all the trusts. Yeah, we do, but not this one. This one is set up and created already by usually a financial company that's involved with holding the money that's going to go into the pooled trust. And it's designed by them because there has to be a trustee on the trust that is a charity.
1: Okay.
0: So generally in Massachusetts, we use this charity called Planned. It's called Plan of Rhode Massachusetts and Rhode Island.
1: Okay.
0: That's what it's called, and it's a charity. So you know, and so they'll serve as trustee, and the institution has the trust already created. Where you say, okay, we're now putting money into the pooled trust. The funding, it goes into that pooled trust.
1: Okay, so why would someone use this type of trust versus any of your other trusts that you use?
0: Yeah, it's very specific, right? It's not something that everybody would use. This is something that's used primarily by single people.
1: Okay.
0: Number one. Number two, generally fairly old people.
1: Okay.
0: That are entering a nursing home.
1: Okay.
0: Without any planning done.
1: So it's a last minute Medicaid planning.
0: It really is. But more than that, it's narrowly defined because, again, as a married couple, you would never use this. Even if you're both like in your late 80s and one gets sick, we would not use the pooled trust. We would just transfer all the assets to the healthy spouse and then buy an annuity for the healthy spouse or something.
1: Okay, because we have alternatives, better planning options available.
0: Better last-minute planning options.
1: Yeah.
0: These are both last-minute.
1: Okay, but from that perspective.
0: Yeah, but better last-minute.
1: Whereas with a single person, you can't transfer to anybody because
0: 5 years.
1: Right. You disqualify.
0: You don't have the spouse. So if you don't have the spouse, then you're kind of stuck and you say, okay, and let's say you could do an annuity for a single person.
1: I was just going to ask that question. Why wouldn't you do an annuity versus a pooled trust?
0: And that's a great point. I would say, you know, age is going to matter, and the amount of assets is going to matter. So, you know, if you have like, you know, $800,000 and you're 90 years old,
1: mm-hmm.
0: Well, if I try to buy an annuity over 3 years, because the life expectancy is 3 years.
1: Right, and it can't be longer than their life expectancy.
0: Can't be longer than that. The payout is going to far exceed $15,000, $16,000 a month.
1: The cost of care.
0: Which is the cost of care.
1: Mm-hmm.
0: So the numbers just don't work sometimes.
1: Got it.
0: For a single person based on age, life expectancy, and dollar amount.
1: How much they have.
0: So if you run into that problem, then I would fall back on this pooled trust, which is you just throw the money in there.
1: Mm-hmm.
0: And by putting the money in there, it's deemed a non-disqualifying transfer.
1: So no five-year look back.
0: Right. And so you're immediately eligible for Medicaid, which is good because of the leverage. But there's going to be a payback.
1: Okay.
0: So
1: okay,
0: we'll explore that.
1: Yeah.
0: But folks, that's one of the trusts in the top eight estate planning trusts. It's the end of the month, folks, so call and get this guide. It's going away. It's got pooled trusts in it. 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And not just a list. It's not a top eight list. It explains funding. 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It explains how it saves taxes, dispositive provisions. 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
1: So it sounds kind of like a loophole to me because there's no look back period. So why would you do any other kind of trust? Just wait, and if you happen to go into a nursing home, throw everything in a pooled trust.
0: Well, because there's lots and lots of reasons, right, for that. One, you want to do estate planning, right? Mm-hmm. You want to take care of each other. You want to take care of your kids, take care of your family. I mean, this isn't really designed for that.
1: Okay.
0: This is not going to have estate tax sheltering ideas in it. It's not going to have any of that. In addition, it doesn't save the asset from the nursing home like the trusts do.
1: Yeah.
0: Right. And that's probably the biggest difference, because if you did a Medicaid income only irrevocable trust,
1: mm-hmm,
0: 5 years later, it's completely sheltered. It's
1: right.
0: There's no payback. Nothing at risk. It voids probate, shelter, everything. So clearly this is strictly a last minute, give it a shot.
1: No other option.
0: And I think the biggest reason, the biggest difference is now, let's say we've carried out the string for this particular person who's now put, say, $800,000 in. Well, what happens? Well, the Medicaid rate falls from $16,000 a month down to about $7,000.
1: Which is good.
0: Yeah, and say I've got $3,000 in Social Security and pension, I only owe $4,000.
1: Yep.
0: So the payback provision is building up at a rate of about $4,000 a month.
1: Okay, so easy math will say it's $50,000 a year.
0: That's better,
1: sure,
0: than what would be the case, especially if I'm, somewhat elderly and in a nursing home.
1: Way better than private paying.
0: Way better, because remember, private paying, even the short term, a year or two, it's gone.
1: Yeah,
0: right. And a year or two this way, you have a lot left.
1: So that payback provision is kind of like a lien on your assets that are in that trust that you have to pay back when you die.
0: Two things, actually. So one, we've leveraged it, hopefully stretching out the money so that there's something left for the family, which of course was the wish of the person in the nursing home. Payback, yes. There's another little glitch. Remember the charity that's serving, mm-hmm, as trustee? So the first thing you do actually is, if you're in the nursing home for less than 2 years,
1: yep,
0: then you have to look at the balance of the however much money is left in the pooled trust, mm-hmm, which generally, it's not going anywhere. It's just growing.
1: Right.
0: So whatever's left in the pooled trust, you have to then pay 10% of that to the charity.
1: For less than 2 years.
0: For less than two, yeah, years. 2 years or more,
1: mm-hmm,
0: you got to give the charity 20%.
1: Which makes sense. They've been serving as trustee for a, yeah, longer period.
0: Yeah.
1: Yeah.
0: Got to pay the charity 20%. Then after you do that, you then have to say, well, what do we owe the state?
1: So charity gets paid first before this date, off the big pile.
0: Fairly
1: which
0: certain.
1: Which makes sense.
0: At this point, I guess it does, because if I'm going to get 10 or 20%, I want 10 or 20%
1: bigger
0: of a
1: number.
0: Bigger number,
1: sure,
0: than I do of a smaller number. Then, and again, it doesn't hurt the state at all because the state's getting a fixed number.
1: Right.
0: So unless it takes away enough money that there's not any money left for the state.
1: Yeah.
0: But that doesn't usually happen.
1: Mm-hmm.
0: And then the state gets paid whatever
1: that accumulation
0: is. Shows up,
1: yeah,
0: and there'll be records of that. And then the nice part about it is, look, at the end of the day, a charity won.
1: Mm-hmm.
0: That's good for the charity.
1: Yeah.
0: The state got reimbursed, so,
1: yep,
0: they're made whole, so they're not harmed. And now there might be, because it was stretched out on the Medicaid rate, there might be something left for the family. And so the family wins.
1: Win, win, win.
0: And quite frankly, the person that was in the nursing home wishes were honored.
1: Right.
0: So that person technically wins.
1: Yeah.
0: So this has really been one of those cases where I can't imagine why it was being so challenged.
1: Right.
0: You know, that finally the state stepped in and legislated it into existence.
1: Yeah.
0: So, folks, that's a pooled trust. 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Last chance to get it. 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You need to understand ear revs versus revs. It's in there. 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
1: Todd Lutsky from the law firm of Cushing & Dolan, thank you so much.
0: Thank you, Susan. Always a pleasure.
1: I'm Susan Powers, a financial advisor with the Armstrong Advisory Group. We thank you for joining us, and we'll be back again next week on The Legal Exchange with Todd Lutsky.
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13: Danny, as we go to break, I know you have a traffic check.
14: Yeah, there's an accident right now. Crash between exit 19 and Wells and exit 48 in Portland. That's northbound. And the right lane is currently blocked. So use caution. Expect delays on this morning commute.
15: Exit 41?
14: Exit 19 and exit 48.
15: Now, what streets are exit 19 and 41?
14: Marginal Way.
15: Oh, okay. Well,
14: no, it's not.
15: Well, no, but that's downtownish. So,
14: yeah, yeah. I thought you were busting on me for doing the mile checks. But here it is. Crash at mile 44 in Scarborough. That's what it says on here. So we get
13: mile
14: specific.
13: Marker 44?
14: Mile 44.
13: All right. 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
17: From ABC News, I'm Mike Dubusky in Kentucky.
18: This is a serious enough situation where I am now signing a state of emergency so that we can deploy even more resources across Kentucky.
17: Governor Andy Beshear saying at least one person has been killed in flash flooding today as the state deals with a growing flooding crisis. Up to 7 inches of rain are expected to fall in some parts of the state tonight. John Waters is the emergency management director for Bullitt County.
19: Over the course of 2 weeks, we've had 3 major incidents, heavy rain in the whole county. I guess where the ground was so saturated with the water, all the rain that came down this morning was just so heavy and so fast.
17: Utah also under a state of emergency as crews there battle more than a dozen wildfires. Alyssa Mason is part of the team fighting the Cottonwood Fire and says yesterday the fire grew significantly.
20: The rate of spread was anywhere between 100 feet to 3,000 feet a minute.
17: That fire has burned through more than 90,000 acres. Lebanese media now reporting a new Israeli strike just one day after the two countries signed a framework peace agreement. Lebanese health authorities say one person was killed and two were hurt. Venezuelan authorities have now updated the death toll from this week's earthquakes to 1,430. Tens of thousands remain unaccounted for, as we hear from ABC's Marcus Moore.
20: As the humanitarian crisis grows, communities coming together to help.
21: The earthquake has been just devastating, has been terrible.
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20: And much-needed aid starting to

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1: U.S. South Command says five C-17 military cargo planes are on their way. 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
4: 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A Waterville man has been accused of kidnapping a 4-year-old child early this morning.
5: Fairfield police say they responded to a home on Main Street around 2 o'clock in the morning for the report of a missing child. Following an intensive search involving canine units and firefighters, investigators were led to a home in Waterville. The child was safely located there and taken to a hospital as a precaution. Police arrested 37-year-old Brandon Fair, who is known to a resident of the home but not related to the victim. He faces felony charges of kidnapping and criminal restraint. Tony Randazzo, News Radio, WGAN.
4: Hundreds of Maine immigrants are facing an uncertain future following a major ruling by the U.S. Supreme Court. The court decided on Thursday that the federal government has the authority to end temporary protected status for people from Haiti and Syria. Local immigration attorney Todd Pomerleau told CBS 13, many of his clients have lived here for decades under the program, but have never been given a path to permanency.
6: You basically have a work permit and a social security number, but you don't really have any type of permanent status. You're just in limbo. It wouldn't surprise me to see it ended for every nation that has it.
4: Immigration advocates estimate that at least 700 people currently hold TPS designations across Maine. And there's a chance that if you're wandering around the forest in gray, you might bump into an escaped peacock that's been on the run for over a month. The Bangor Daily News reports that the bird named Rambo has been missing from the Maine Wildlife Park since flying over a perimeter fence in late May. Since then, Rambo has been spotted scouring the woods of Thayer Brook Preserve and Shaker Hill. The Maine Department of Inland Fisheries and Wildlife say they've set up a feed station and trap near where Rambo was spotted and are optimistic about their chances to recover him. And now, here's your latest AccuWeather forecast.
7: Tonight, partly cloudy with a low of 57. Winds will be light and variable. More clouds and sun. A thundershower tomorrow. The high 75. Partly sunny. Nice day on Monday. High 78. I'm AccuWeather Steve Williams on Southern Maine's official weather station. 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
9: 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He's not ready. He's, you know, whatever the thing is that they say about him. 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
10: Hey, folks, you've got to hear this. Quantum computing is coming, and it's going to change everything in just 5 years. How can you prepare yourself or your business for this quantum leap? Yeah, Penny. Okay, stick around. We're going to dive right into it. You are not alone, at least when it comes to your privacy and security. That's why I'm here. 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Hey, join me on the morning drive every Wednesday morning at 7:34 right here. All right, let's just break this down. What is quantum computing? Well, I can't say it, obviously, but quantum computing. Imagine you're looking for a favorite toy in a huge room full of toys. With a regular computer, you'd check one box at a time, right? And you'd go through each item in the box, and you would have a look at it. Because, you know, the toy you're looking for might be underneath another toy in the box, and you just got to dig through it all. And that's kind of what a regular digital computer has to do. It has to compare everything. It has to open up every box, if you will. It has to look inside and see if it can find what you're looking for. But with a quantum computer, you could look in all of the boxes at once. Can you see how much faster something like that would be? Much faster with different types of things like sorting and putting together some of the document. We'll talk about that in just a minute here, what it can do, how it's going to help business, and some of the risks involved here. These types of computers, these quantum computers, use something called qubits, not the regular bits that you'll find in a regular computer. You know, quantum bits can have multiple states all at the same time. It's just mind-boggling. But these qubits aren't just on and off. They're really like light switches that can be on and off and unknown even all at the same time. So think of this. If you're playing Pac-Man, need to find the quickest path through the maze, avoiding those little ghosties, right? A regular computer, they're going to try each path one by one. They're going to get nailed maybe by the ghost because they're not sure which way the ghosts are going to move. But a quantum computer, it'll try all of the paths simultaneously, and it's going to find the best route before one of those ghosts see it. It's just amazing. Now, these quantum computers are very finicky. They have to be kept near absolute zero, which is extremely cold, in case you don't know what that is. And they can be easily confused. They can get their bits switched if they're not careful, right? So, you know, New England winters can be pretty bad, but when we master them, well, not the New England winters, because I don't think we'll ever master those, but when we master the quantum computers and keeping them cold, keeping those qubits stable, they're going to solve problems that would take regular computers years, or even in the case of decrypting something that was using advanced encryption, it could take a millennia on a regular computer. And these quantum computers should be able to get it done in a matter of hours instead of 1,000 years. Can you imagine that? Talking about a quantum leap. It's scary. Now, when we're talking about business, quantum computing, it's not just for eggheads. It's a real game changer for businesses, small and large. And here's how. Number one, you've got supercharged data analysis. Imagine analyzing massive amounts of data faster than you can, say, ET phone home. Quantum computers can turbocharge everything from forecasting the weather through forecasting your business and business trends, different types of optimization for your business, cost savings. Imagine if Doge was using a quantum computer to figure out cost savings in government instead of just using artificial intelligence. And of course, it can also do risk analysis. It just goes all the way across business and government. It has also the ability to do next level encryption. Now, this is fascinating. You might have heard of superposition for these quantum bits and in quantum technology. But there's also a quote from a famous guy named Einstein where he was talking about how quantum computing and quantum bits and having two pieces of material atoms that are on the quantum level have to them at a distance be able to reflect the state of the other one. In other words, if you were to pick up a baseball here and you had another baseball on Mars and these two were entangled, if you move the one on Earth, the one on Mars would move the same way, the same amount at the same time, right? It's absolutely incredible. So when it comes to some of the cybersecurity stuff, one of the things that's going on is that the Chinese have been using quantum computing in a satellite. Well, you know, they're working on this. I don't think they've got that perfected yet. But in the satellite, and then the satellite has a receiver, if you will, down here on Earth. So it's sending the data without sending the data. It's mysterious stuff, man. It's just crazy. And then quantum computing can also be used for regular type of encryption, not this mysterious stuff sending data from a satellite or different planet without any possibility of it being intercepted. But it can take a file and encrypt that file in such a way that even a quantum computer could not decrypt it. Fantastic. How about industries? There are so many that would be completely revolutionized by this. And I'm bringing it up because Google says that basically by the year 2030, we should have practical quantum computers. They should not just be in the labs, in the science experiment realm, but it should be available for businesses. So from healthcare to finance, quantum computing could really revolutionize how we do all kinds of things. Think new drugs, because it can analyze the interactions of DNA with different types of drugs and do it all in just fractions of the time that it takes right now. No more need for supercomputers for that. Supply chains, the flow of traffic, airlines and where they go, and even predicting what might be happening with our climate, right? Because the one thing about the climate, we've known that it's always changing and has been for millions of years. Think Snowball Earth all the way through the dinosaurs and how hot it was for them. So let's get real. Let's talk about how quantum computers are already making waves. And there are a lot of companies doing this. IBM's been kind of a leader. Google's been working on it, of course, as have some others. But quantum chemistry, they're using quantum right now to simulate chemical reactions down at the quantum level. So that could lead to some new materials, sustainable energy sources. There is right now a Chinese a power plant that's being built that is using nuclear fusion instead of fission. And they are thinking that they might have some of this fusion problem solved, which means cheap, free electricity that has almost no, not just side effects, but no pollutions. Quantum computing could really optimize city traffic flow as well. Highways, where they should be routed, how they could be routed to save money. Financial modeling in the stock market. There already have been some AI breakthroughs in the stock market that give people a bit of an unfair advantage, at least those people that can afford the big AI boxes. But quantum computing could end up being a crystal ball, predicting trends, optimizing portfolios, just all like magic. It's just crazy. Now, of course, there's a dark side. There is with almost every technology out there. One, breaking the current encryption, real problem here. Those unbreakable security systems we've been using for years, quantum computers could just crack those open like eggs. Humpty Dumpty back again. So traditional encryption, out the window. There has been a lot of work in the last couple of years about quantum proof encryption using regular computers, and there are algorithms out there right now that we think should be safe against the quantum computers being able to break them. So if you have data you want to keep safe long term, well, you better start looking into that one. Weaponized AI. So combine quantum computing with AI and you've got a potential security nightmare. Imagine AI that can crack passwords instantly, manipulate markets, manipulate governments, elections, on. Not fun. With quantum power, bad actors are also going to decrypt years' worth of stored communications. They're going to have access to medical records and even break into cryptocurrency wallets in a snap, right? And then, of course, governments are going to be adopting these, too. It isn't just the hosers who are trying to steal your money. So there's going to be all kinds of issues here. But I don't want you to hit the panic button just yet. The cybersecurity pros are already working on this, as I mentioned. We have some incredible potential here for what could be happening with everything from drugs, health, longevity. It just goes on and on. And these new quantum-resistant encryption methods are rolling out widely right now. So, folks, the quantum revolution, it's just around the corner. It's already in labs. It's already becoming more stable by the day. And it's time to get ready for the future. Make sure your business is prepared to ride the wave of change. Remember, if you want to stay up to date and latest in technology, you got to sign up for those free weekly emails at craigpeterson.com. I got a great article in there about quantum computing, and I have it up on my website as well. So until next time, make sure you stay safe, keep an eye on the future, stay informed. Coming up next, I'm going to be talking about you being a spy in a movie, because Apple right now is being strong-armed by the UK. How's this all going to turn out? A lot of pushback in the UK, pushback here worldwide. We don't want back doors in any of our systems, and Apple's been very resistant to that in the past, and I think ultimately they're going to win this little battle that seems to come up every few years worldwide. Stick around. We'll be right back.
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10: 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Hey, join me on The Morning Drive every Wednesday morning at 7:34, right here. Now, you might have heard some whispers about the UK and Apple having a bit of a tiff. In fact, Jim Polito's wife was saying to him that she's even heard it, listening to some podcasts out of the UK. Well, let me tell you, this is not about what makes the best tea or scones. I remember growing up in Canada, they had Lipton tea. And anyways, ads on TV, like, amazing what it brings back, right? But This is all about encryption. Now, we've had talks about it in the U.S. before. We've had fights about it before. You might remember Bill Clinton and him really pushing hard for the Clipper chip. The Clipper chip was an encryption chip that was going to save the world, keep our data safe, and it had a back door in it so the government could monitor anything. In fact, a kind of a fun story about Saddam Hussein and his sons. They were using an encrypted phone that came out of the UK to talk. So it was him, of course, Saddam, talking to his sons. And as it turns out, it had a backdoor in it. So the UK and the US were listening into all of their conversations. So they knew where they were, they knew what they were talking about, they knew what they were planning. You see, there are huge problems with backdoors and encryption. Not the least of which is, if there is a backdoor, you know the bad guys are going to try and find it. No two ways about it. So if there's a back door and there's a key and the back door is opened by the bad guys, what are you going to do? Well, you're going to have all your data hosed out, right? So here's what's going on over there. The UK government got this crazy idea that they should be able to peek into any Apple user's iCloud data worldwide. Yes, you heard that. Worldwide. And it's also interesting that they're talking about Apple. They're not talking about Google. Isn't that interesting? Because Apple has refused to cooperate when it comes to putting backdoors in and when it comes to allowing people, governments, their agencies getting into their phones. You might remember there's been some high profile cases of murders and even terrorist events where Apple phones were used and Apple did not help them get into the phones. Now, of course, Apple is trying to make it so even Apple cannot get into the phones. So it's kind of a thing of, well, it's not so much that we don't want to help you. It's that we cannot help you because we have no way to get into the phone. Well, that's what the UK is trying to get rid of. They want Apple to build a back door. So that's like having a secret key hidden under the doormat. No one will ever find it, right? And it's going to allow them to bypass the end-to-end encryption that Apple's putting into pretty much everything. And it's not just about cracking one account. It's not about going to the UK government saying, oh, we've got this bad guy and we need to be able to get into his phone. No, no. It's about blanket access to everyone's phone everywhere. And Apple's stand has been no way. We're not having any of this. They're saying, we promised our users privacy and we're going to stick to it. Well, that's not exact words, but you get it, right? So here's what they're doing. Apple has gone on record opposing the UK's Investigatory Powers Act, also known as the Snoopers Charter. They're arguing that a law like that puts everyone's data at risk, not just from the government, but from those pesky hosers we keep talking about. If forced to comply, Apple might just pull out its encrypted storage from the UK market entirely. That's right, they'd rather leave than compromise your security. Apple has even gone so far before as to say we're completely out of a market, although I don't think they would do that in the UK, but they certainly might turn off encrypted storage for UK users. So what does that mean for you and me, the regular Joes and Janes? Well, here's some real life scenarios. Business owners, imagine you're running your small business and you're using your iPhone. If Apple complies, your business data could be at risk, not just from government snooping, but from cyber criminals who find the same back door. Privacy lovers, your private photos, messages, and notes could become an open book. Do you really want the government or worse, some hoser reading your diary? Here's the kicker, folks. If Apple creates this backdoor, it's like giving every government and every cyber criminal a master key. The whole Salt Typhoon breach showed us how vulnerable our data can be to foreign adversaries. We had Chinese hackers in every computer in the Treasury Department until late 2024. Yeah. Okay, this is incredibly a bad idea. Incredibly bad. Now, before you start worrying, there are some steps you can take to keep your data safer, right? So obviously, use Apple gear because they have been fighting against all of this crap. Use end-to-end encryption. That means that your data is encrypted while it is in transit. Now, some of these services, like Telegram, for instance, their default on Telegram is the data goes to their servers and then goes out from their servers. So it's encrypted while it's getting to the server, and it's encrypted after it leaves their server, but it's not encrypted on their server, for depending on how you've got things configured. And you have to take some extra steps. I think there were like 3 extra clicks you had to take if you wanted end-to-end encryption. So not everything out there is encrypted end-to-end, certainly not text messages. If you're using Apple and you're sending using Apple's iMessage, its messaging app, yeah, then you're safe end-to-end encryption, unless the UK prevails. But I don't think that's ultimately going to happen here. Use strong passwords. 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We got to be really careful, too, with password managers now because they are under heavy, heavy attack. And pretty much every other password manager out there has been hacked. 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I'm not talking about sending a text message to verify who you are after you give a username and password. I'm talking about using one of those passwords that expires after 30 seconds, those 6-character or 6-digit passcodes. 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You can use Google Authenticator. 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I'm not a fan, as you can probably tell. 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Now you can also generate keys on your computer so you don't have to log in. But I'm not as comfortable with those, but it's certainly better than just a straight-up password, no question. So you need to stay informed. Keep an eye on tech news. Sign up for the free weekly emails at craigpeterson.com. You'll stay ahead of the curve on privacy and security issues, and I have information on this in my newsletter. You'll find it right there. Now, remember the case of the CEO who lost his company's financial data? It was stolen because of a weak password. It made headlines. I talked about it. I have clients that have had this happen to them and people losing all of their operating account money. It's really scary. So be very careful. Be very, very careful out there. All right, so next up here, we're going to be talking about the future of phones. We got a new announcement from Samsung about the Galaxy and support. Yeah, they're trying to compete with Apple when it comes to the longevity of that new Galaxy phone. So if you haven't switched to Apple yet and you still have Android, just stick around. And it's good information for everybody, frankly.
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19: 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New details have emerged in the fatal pedestrian crash near the Portland Trader Joe's last week.
20: City Manager Danielle West confirms that preliminary police findings show the victim, a 49-year-old Portland man, was actually standing on a raised median, not in a crosswalk or active travel lane, when he was hit. Investigators say an 82-year-old driver abruptly swerved into a turn lane, crossed over the median at Preple Street and Marginal Way, and hit the man. Police say the driver does not remember much of the crash. The investigation is ongoing and no charges have been filed. Tony Randazzo, News Radio, WGAN.
19: A new memo from the U.S. Department of the Interior has instructed National Park staff to not directly notify the public about deaths or serious injuries. That's according to a report from the Washington Post, who found that the memo said that only, quote, appropriate authorities could

confirm a death or the details surrounding the incidents. It's unclear whether or not any of these changes are taking effect in Maine's Acadia National Park, which has seen a recent slowdown in official communications and hasn't had a dedicated spokesperson since May.

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4: 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You are not alone, at least when it comes to your privacy and security. 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Hey, join me on The Morning Drive every Wednesday morning at 7:34 right here. So how many software updates can you expect from your Android phone? If you have an Android phone, of course, I keep recommending get rid of the Android, move to Apple, right? I'm not like the world's biggest Apple fan from their politics, that's for sure. But they are right now the most secure device you can possibly use when it comes to your phone. Okay, no two ways about it. Remember BlackBerries and how they were secure and government was using them? And I think Obama had one. And it's secure. Turns out wasn't even close to secure. BlackBerries had a back door in them. And the Canadian intelligence people had access to it. And of course, being one of the Five Eyes at the time, Canada shared the back doors into BlackBerry with the United States, United Kingdom, New Zealand, and Australia. So there you go. Right? Security. Well, right now we have a strong belief that Apple's quite secure. Not true when it comes to Android for a number of reasons. The number one reason is most Android devices never, ever get updated. And that's a huge problem because whether you're using Apple, Android, or something else, that device is going to need to have updates. Security updates are what I'm most interested in. I don't care as much about functional updates, although, you know, they're kind of cool. But when it comes to your smartphone, you have to keep getting the updates. Now, the reason behind the lack of updates goes back to what Android is. Android was developed by a couple of kids, basically, and sold to Google, who then kind of ran with it and improved a little bit along the way. But Google has never been really big on security, right? Their business is to sell your information. That's kind of their business. So how secure, how much concern do they have about your security, if that's what they're doing, and your privacy? Obviously, none for your privacy. So the Samsung realizes this problem. The Android devices don't get updated. Google makes the software. Right? So they got the software from a small company. They called it Android. They went ahead and made some changes to it, and they started licensing it out for real, real cheap money. And so all kinds of manufacturers hopped on the bandwagon because it's Google, so we're going to use it. And it's cheap, so we're going to use it. So it goes from Google, goes to, let's say, Samsung or whomever might be developing this Android-based hardware platform. And once they've got that software from Google, they now have to take it and modify it. Because have you noticed an Android

0: looks different than other smartphones that are running Android, right? They all look different because that user interface has been modified. So they have to make changes to it for the user interface. And then they also have to make changes to the phone, to the operating system, because of the phone itself. Each of these phones is using different chipsets. And some of those chipsets are dramatically different, even within the same series of phones. So you look at a Samsung Galaxy S25, it's not the same phone, no matter if, even if it's the same model number, because inside that it has different hardware. And they take the hardware based on who's able to manufacture it. Now, Samsung makes a lot of the stuff for themselves, but even then, they change the manufacturing process, and therefore they've changed the chip, and it needs new drivers. You've heard that word before, especially if you're a Windows user. Drivers, the bane of Windows. Of course, you don't have that problem with Macs or most Unixes. Certainly Linux doesn't have that problem. So I'm sorry, I'm kind of going down a rat hole here. So Samsung realized, hey, wait a minute, it usually takes 6 to 8 months for Google to come up with a security update and for you as an end user to maybe have the ability to get that update. So during that 6 or 8 months, you are simply out of luck. You're exposed. You have a zero-day vulnerability on your device, right? All kinds of bad things. And then to top it off, for a long time, Samsung would only give you updates for about 3 years. But it depends on the model. It still, by the way, depends on the model of phone. So you can't even get updates versus Apple, who typically supports the phones for a good 7 years. And if it's a real bad security problem, they'll even give you updates for older phones, 10-year-old phones. They've been great about that sort of thing. So Samsung has decided, let's make a difference here. Samsung now is saying, we've got your back with 7 years of operating system updates and security patches, but only for their mainline Galaxy phones. Okay? 7 years. So that's what they're doing to compete with Apple. I think that's really great, right? Remember like the Motorola DynaTAC 8000X? If you got an update, it was because someone accidentally spilled coffee on it, right? Times have changed. We've got to get those updates. And bottom line here, there are a lot of advantages to using a phone that can get updates, because even if you're using an Android and you don't mind your privacy being just totally destroyed, obviously you don't if you're using an Android, you're probably buying it just because it's cheaper. I want to point out that when it comes to Apple phones, you can get inexpensive Apple phones that are still being supported. You don't have to get the latest version. You can go back 2 or 3 version levels. Apple typically, you know, if there's an iPhone 16, they'll be still selling the iPhone 13s for a big discount. And you can even get refurbished ones for an even bigger discount. It's just, it's so important. I can't get over that, right? To have something that's secure and something that's private, which is not true with Android. I'm sorry, I'm beating that horse, I think, a little bit too much, right? So you can do, yeah, the circle searches and stuff. I'm going through my notes for right now. What you might also think that you'll upgrade your phone in a couple of years anyways. So, you know, I'm going to trade it in. Why should I bother trying to do the update? So when you're buying the new Galaxy phones, just like with Apple, you're not just buying a phone, you're buying the maintenance that goes with it, right? It's not like Microsoft that for almost ever charged you for new versions of the operating system. Apple did that for quite a while as well. But be very, very careful. Use basic common sense here too. You know, when it comes to your phone, whether it's Android or an iPhone, make sure you use your password managers. Make sure you use things like 1Password.com, right? And when it comes to ransomware defense, you really want to consider using things like OpenDNS. Now, here's where the problem comes in. A lot of carriers out there for the phones, as well as the ISPs, companies, the internet service providers that are providing internet to your home or your business, a lot of them monitor what's called DNS and track where you're going online. And some of them do some underhanded stuff. So if you try and go to a website that doesn't exist, they will give you a page that they make up. Some of them will even modify the website that you're going to, and as part of that modification, insert their own ads. So be very careful. OpenDNS, great way to go. So coming up next here, we're going to talk about a playbook for real-time endpoint defense here against these AI-powered cyber attacks that are just causing havoc out there. Make sure you sign up to get my free weekly newsletter, CraigPeterson.com.
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0: You might be wondering, hey, Craig, what's all this fuss about AI and cyber attacks? Well, buckle up, because today we're talking about outsmarting these AI-powered cyber attacks because it's increasing and increasingly effective. You are not alone, at least when it comes to your privacy and security. That's why I'm here. Hi, I'm Craig Peterson, and you're listening to News Radio, WGAN AM 560 and FM 98.5. Hey, join me on The Morning Drive every Wednesday morning at 7:34 right here. Imagine this, you're running your business, you're online, and just, going about your regular day, and then, bam, a cyber hoser is using AI to sneak into your system through an endpoint. It's not just like any of the old attacks. These are AI-based attacks. They're becoming more sophisticated by the day. They're kind of like those sneaky ninjas from the 80s movies, but instead of swords, they've got AI algorithms. And they're using the AI now to not only go brute force to try and get in to your systems, but they're using it to create phishing emails that are becoming more and more effective. You know, as we put up a defense, they're on already to the next type of hack to try and mess us up. I got a forward from one of our clients of an email, and the email looked kind of like it was from the client, and it looked kind of like it was from accounting, and the email had in it just a QR code that they're supposed to scan. Now, of course, they were smart enough, and you, I'm sure, are too, to know you don't open QR codes that come in email like ever. I can't think of a single time that there's been a

0: a real one that you should do. So don't do that. But they saw that, they forwarded it to me, and the AI had already known what the business domain was and who some of the people were in the company and put the headers together in a reasonable way, not a great way, but a reasonable way. I would have done better, and sent it out to my customer, right? So they're being more clever and more effective. Now, Catherine Moen, she's from the rate companies. I think she says it best. She says, because of the nature of our business, we face some of the most advanced and persistent cyber threats out there. And she's not alone. Over 67% of phishing attacks last year were AI driven. That's according to Egress. It's crazy, right? One of my notes here about Kit. Anyways, so here's a fun fact. It takes adversaries just 2 minutes to break into a system, but it can take a security team days to even notice it, right? So you're definitely getting outpaced by these cyber attacks, and you're getting fooled, and you're losing money, right? It's a real problem. So what we do for my clients is we have most of them using Microsoft email, and we've got the email set up so that it has some fairly decent filters on it. And if any email is coming in from the outside that looks like it's coming from the inside, we automatically scrap that email because it's probably a piece of junk that should never have come in, right? It's probably a phishing attack that's coming in. And then we also, for our customers, put in front of Microsoft a Cisco based email security appliance. And man, that's important. That's very important. So I'm sorry to say it, but you got to do this stuff. And you can no longer rely on the cheap stuff that's out there, you know, the Barracuda spam firewall and some of these others. It takes some serious work now. So if you don't have that type of stuff, and even if you do, you might have an email like this QR code that I mentioned to you. If you don't have it, you've got to be very, very careful. Now, there are four big threats here when it comes to the AI, and particularly businesses, are phishing, software vulnerabilities, ransomware, and API vulnerabilities. So again, that's the reason we've all got to make sure we keep our software up to date. It is not as painful as it used to be. There's no two ways about it. And we are doing sometimes 20, 30,000 software updates, my company, a month for small businesses because they just need to be done. And you got to do more than just the Microsoft updates because you've got more software on your computer than just Microsoft. Okay. All right. So AI, these attacks aren't just smarter. As I mentioned, they're faster. You got to play whack-a-mole. It's just crazy. So much to keep up on. So four areas where AI is shining here: data ingestion, normalization. They're doing incident identification and actions now with AI to figure out what just happened, triage and response, proactive attack path analysis, all kinds of good stuff I think that's important. And I've got an action plan that I can send to you, but here's the basics here. You've got to do some sort of SASE adoption. This is really your all-in-one security blanket, a unified visibility, semantic data modeling. Got to standardize your logs so an AI can read them. You've got to let AI orchestrate your response. You've got to catch the sneaky threats before they can cause chaos. This goes on and on here. Use AI to keep your credentials safe, like they're the crown jewels, protective hardening, proactive here, explainable AI. It just goes on and on. End-to-end, zero trust integration. For that, by the way, we're using Duo. And Duo is, again, it's like two-factor authentication. It's a multi-factor. And we have that installed on all of the computers, all of the devices, all of the emails, so that it makes it very hard for people to get into. We just had one of our clients, again, had an attack on their Microsoft email account. And this was a senior person at this business. And she had noticed that she was getting notifications from Duo about a sign-in. And she wasn't trying to sign in. Now, she was smart enough to not approve it. And I think Duo, there's a feature in Duo that we're using now. It's a new feature that instead of just approving it, saying, oh, yeah, so you're trying to sign in. And some people will just say, yeah, that was me. I don't know, whatever. Here you go. And so they cannot do that. What Duo's doing now is they have an option, so there's a four-digit code. So here's how that process looks to an end user. Let's say you're signing into your Microsoft email account. So you give your email address to Microsoft. You give your, of course, password to Microsoft. And then Microsoft sends you to Duo. And so now on Duo, Duo checks with the Active Directory server at the business to make sure you have a legitimate account. And if you do, so we've got obviously all the software tied together. And if you do, then what Duo will do now is it'll say, okay, I'm going to send to your phone this message. Now, it doesn't send it via text message. You have to have the Duo app on your phone. And, of course, nowadays everybody has a phone, and very few people and very few businesses have a problem with having Duo on your personal phone, right? Some businesses say, well, I can't require my employee to use their phone for business purposes. Well, in this case, pretty much every business I know of has had no problem doing this with their employees. So now on their employee's device, it pops up and says, are you trying to log in? Here's the code if it's you. So it doesn't just do that. It actually uses biometrics on the phone. So it'll scan your face if you have a face reader, right? A camera that can see your face and analyze your face. Or if you have a thumbprint reader, it'll go ahead and do the thumbprint read side. So that now you can hit your thumbprint and then Duo gives you the code. Okay, so I got the order wrong there. And then you type that code into the Microsoft window and ta-da, you're in. So yeah, there's a few steps here. It's not particularly difficult, but it is very difficult for the hoser to get past this. Because they don't have the end user's phone. The end user and the hoser are not in communication with each other, so the hoser can't even ask the end user for the code. So you see how all that works? So it works very, very well. And a very similar process when they try and log into their computer. So it's morning time, time to get busy on the day. They do the same thing, username, password, and then the whole Duo interaction on their phone, and then they're up and running. It has saved us. And as I said, just recently, it's just been a couple of weeks, it saved my client here. No question about it. They were very, very happy. And I was happy that the client did the right thing as well with Duo. So remember that. That's a part of this whole multi-factor authentication thing that I talked about here. Instead of SMS, use Duo for a much more secure experience. And Duo has had some outages, no two ways about it. That gets a little annoying. So when that's happened, we have had to go in to the Active Directory server and change the group policies for those computers while the Duo is down. So there's a little bit of an exposure window, but it happens very, very rarely. And then, of course, make sure in business you're using Cisco Umbrella. That helps so much. And, of course, Cisco Secure Client. And I made that available to a gentleman who was helping me around the house here doing some repairs. You know, we've lived in this house for 30-something years and raised 8 kids here. So it's had more than its fair share of wear and tear. In fact, not just our 8 kids, but at one point we had 24 people living here. We have had a number of families that we've helped out over the years. So he was over here, and his computer was having some problems. So if I have it, in fact, sitting right in front of me here, and I've got it loaded up. He wanted Windows 10, so it's all loaded up, and a couple of other things I want to do. But I'm going to put the Cisco Secure Endpoint Client on it, which is by far the best software out there. And that includes the umbrella software, which protects the DNS. And I'm going to see how that goes. We'll see if that's something that we could offer, because you have to buy a lot of these licenses in order for Cisco to sell them to you. So you can't just go buy them as an end user. So I'll let you know how it goes with him. And maybe we'll be able to do something for everybody else out here. It's not cheap, but it's, you know, it's not that expensive when you consider what could happen. Anyways, make sure you get the newsletter. I've got all of this in the newsletter, CraigPeterson.com. It's free.
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1: From ABC News, I'm Dave Packer. Dangerous conditions fueling wildfires across the West. A state of emergency now in effect in Utah as more than a dozen fires burn out of control, including the Cottonwood Fire. It's now the most destructive fire in the state's history, burning more than 92,000 acres. Alyssa Mason's with the Great Basin Team 5 on the Cottonwood Fire.
2: The rate of spread was anywhere between 100 feet to 3,000 feet a minute.
1: The inferno is prompting mandatory evacuations, and officials are telling more people to have their go bags ready. From fire to rain, and too much of it in Kentucky, where water rescues are underway after flash flooding. Up to 7 inches of rain falling in some parts of the state. Governor Beshear said another round of severe storms is expected this evening.
3: This is a serious enough situation where I am now signing a state of emergency so that we can deploy even more resources across Kentucky.
1: To Venezuela, where neighbors and rescuers in Caracas are racing to find tens of thousands of people reported missing after back-to-back earthquakes. Officials say more than 1,400 people are dead, and that death toll is expected to climb. Caracas-based journalist Tony Frangi Mawad.
4: The situation is really dire. Right now, I'm actually talking from a relief center where we are preparing food for senior citizens that were moved from the wrecking sites in La Guaira, which is the most affected area, coastal town outside Caracas.
1: Peace talks to end the Iran war being threatened by a new flare-up of attacks in and around the Strait of Hormuz. And it gets complicated. CENTCOM says there were new U.S. attacks on Iran today. This after a U.S. official says a tanker was hit by an Iranian drone earlier today. Meanwhile, Iran launched attack drones at Bahrain today. Now this after the U.S. attacked Iran with strikes on missile and drone storage sites Friday. And the U.S. military says that was in retaliation for Iran firing on a cargo ship trying to cross the Strait of Hormuz just 24 hours earlier. 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
1: 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The search continues for a Lewiston teenager who fell into the Androscoggin River last night. 18-year-old Silo Arumba was fishing with his friends near the Gulf Island Dam on Switzerland Road when he slipped and fell into the river while trying to get a fishing lure untangled from a tree branch. He was swept downstream by the current and went under. Maine game wardens, Lewiston police, and fire departments all searched last night with boats, though fluctuating water conditions are reportedly hindering the search today. A Portland contractor who scammed clients out of hundreds of thousands of dollars changed his plea to guilty yesterday. Tim Galvez was charged with felony theft for scamming homeowners in York County out of a combined $380,000. The victims who hired Galvez for projects that were never finished or were done poorly addressed him in court.
2: We cannot fathom how any individual can knowingly lie, cheat, and steal from people. It is something beyond our comprehension.
1: According to CBS 13 News, Galvez will remain out of jail as long as he continues making restitution payments to the victims. And drought conditions are continuing to improve across Maine, but coastal communities aren't out of the woods just yet.
3: The latest data from the U.S. Drought Monitor shows that while the interior of the state is officially clear, coastal areas remain abnormally dry, with southwestern York County still facing severe drought. Heavy spring rain has shrunk the state's total drought footprint to just 8% of Maine's land mass. However, because those dry conditions linger in densely populated coastal zones, weather officials say more than 300,000 Mainers are still affected. Tony Randazzo, News Radio, WGAN.
1: And speaking of the weather, here's your latest AccuWeather forecast.
4: Tonight, partly cloudy with a low of 57. Winds will be light and variable. More clouds and sun. A thundershower tomorrow, the high 75. Partly sunny, nice day on Monday, high 78. I'm AccuWeather Steve Williams on Southern Maine's official weather station. 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
9: 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How did you folks find us? 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But do also let me know. 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Now, today we're going to sink something into, when it comes to cybersecurity here, that might really kind of give you some goosebumps. And the idea is that your passwords could be exposed. You know, kind of think about a lobster out of water at low tide if you're in the Northeast. Maybe if you're in the Northwest, it's the crabs that are kind of left behind by the tide. Just sitting out there waiting for one of those seagulls or something else to attack them. But don't worry here. This is about making your hair stand on end. I'm going to try and arm you with the know-how to keep those cyber crittles at bay. Yeah, those critters, not crittles. So let's talk some turkey here. There's a nifty tool online that I've been using and recommending for more than a decade, I'm sure now. It's called Have I Been Pwned? It's like a digital canary in the coal mine for your email and passwords. All you have to do is pop in your email address or maybe also put in your password that you're thinking about using, and Shazam, it's going to tell you if your info has been caught up in one of those internet shenanigans here over the years. And man, there's been a lot of them out there. Now, one of the questions I get from people when I tell them about Have I Been Pwned, and you can find it online at haveibeenpwned.com, is it trustworthy? And I get that, right? Because I'm telling you, you should be able to put a password in there to see if it's been compromised, right? Or your email address, has it been compromised? Is it something you should be using? Obviously, I think it is, right? So let me tell you a little bit about Have I Been Pwned and its founder, Troy Hunt, this Australian guy, right? It's been really a trusted resource now for individuals and businesses alike when it comes to checking if personal information has been compromised in data breaches. If you use almost any password manager, including things like Chrome and others, they actually in the back end are checking your password. You might have seen that pop up, right? That this password or this email has been found in a compromise. Well, they're using Have I Been Pwned in the back end. They're using the API that Troy has made available. So he started in 2013. He wanted to provide a free service that let people check if the emails or passwords have been exposed in data breaches. Well, Troy has a real commitment to transparency. He operates this website with true integrity, ensuring that privacy and security are top priorities. The website does not collect any personal information from users. It only requires you to enter your email address to check if it's been compromised. Now, the site, the password, your email address are hashed. That's what it's called. So Troy's not storing your password on the website, even if it's been compromised. He's storing a cryptographically strong, what we in the business call hash, which is something that can be used as kind of a almost a one-way encryption to see if you've been hacked or not. I get it. This is getting kind of technical, Craig. All right. I understand. But Troy's also providing some resources. He's got some advice on his website on how to improve your online security, passwords, practices overall. And because Have I Been Pwned is so widely trusted by cybersecurity professionals, tech enthusiasts, businesses, big businesses, all the way on down through you and me, I think you can trust it for your web information, which is really what now? It's really your username and your password, right? That's all he's asking for. Now, there's some other very cool features on the site, and we should talk about those for a little bit here. But one of them is the ability to keep an eye out for your email appearing in a hack. So what you can do is sign up right there on Troy's site. It's absolutely free. He doesn't sell your email address. He's like me. He keeps that stuff kind of private or confidential. And you sign up, and if your email address shows up in a breach somewhere, he will go ahead and send you an email and let you know. So if you haven't switched over already to using one of these really good password managers, you know I always recommend 1Password. That's the name of the password manager. It's the digit 1 and then password, 1Password. It doesn't mean just to have 1Password for everything. It's quite the opposite, in fact. So if you're not using a good password manager, you might want to start. But that also means you need to spend a weekend and go through all of the websites that you've signed up for, that you have usernames, email addresses, passwords. Go through the websites and generate new passwords for them. Maybe turn on two-factor authentication, which I think is something very, very important. And you'll find that with 1Password, right? I get it's an extra hoop to jump through. Sometimes I get annoyed with it because I'm having to do it all of the time. Have to do authorize, right? Multi-factor authentication or single sign-ons. Keep your software up to date. Don't let the updates pile up like it's snow on Easter Sunday, okay? Stay informed. Keep your eyes peeled for phishing scams or sneaky, let me tell you, these guys out there. So let me tell you about a guy, a friend of mine, Mike. He's actually in Bangor. He was using the same password that one of the heads of the Democratic National Committee was using. His password was password, and it was P@SSWZ0RD, right? So he was smart. It wasn't just clear text password. But he found out when he did a check online on Have I Been Pwned that his email and his password had been stolen. So I'm going to do something right now with you guys. So haveibeenpwned.com, PWNED.com. 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Not Have I Been Pwned. That is a hacker site. Yes, indeed. HaveIBeenPwned.com, PWNED.com. And once you're there, you can see, you can check your email address, you can do all kinds of information here. One of the interesting ones is who's been pwned. So this is a list of all of the major hacks that have occurred, and there are a lot of them. Tells you what was stolen. But let me check passwords here. So I clicked on password. I'm going to type in a password of password. Okay, now, Mike's pretty smart. We'll get to that in a second here. Well, compared to others, because the password has been seen over 10 million times before in some of these hacks. Is that crazy or what? So let's try P@SSW0RD, and we hit return here. Again, we're at Have I Been Pwned, PWNED.com. All of this and more is in the newsletter. Make sure you check your newsletter because you can click on the links. I got links in the article on my website. So password, the way the high-level Democrat had used it for his password and his emails were stolen. You might remember that whole thing, right? It was Russia who stole it or whatever. It might have been. But his password and Mike's password has been seen in about 105,000 breaches online. Okay, so here's why it matters. There's a technique the bad guys use called password stuffing. And so they're trying to break in. If they have a target, they'll try and break in using all of these passwords they found. They'll try and use the email addresses. And it's just an automated process where they just basically try every password. Now, a lot of the websites out there are smart enough to say, hey, why is this email being used to log in? And time and time again, and it's failing. So they'll say, okay, we only get 5 tries or 10 tries, and then it'll do an incremental back off. So it won't let you try and log in again for another 10 minutes or an hour or a day, whatever it might be, which is how my stuff works, too. It just completely blocks them. It firewalls them off. So they can't try and use any other security hole that might exist in any of my systems. So anyways, Check it out. Use it. Use it almost religiously. Have I been pwned? P-W-N-E-D. 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And remember, if you're not on my email list, I have a free one. Anyone can sign up for. 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It's right there. It's that simple. A lot more coming up. Stick around.
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9: 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B-Y-T-E. 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Now, folks, just recently, an eye-popping 26 billion records have been exposed in a data breach. That's billion with a B. Imagine every person in Boston losing their information nearly 4,000 times over. It's bonkers. But before you go worrying about your own information getting tossed around like a beanbag at a tailgate party, let's break this down and figure out what you can do to keep your digital house locked up. Now, I just recently talked about what? Have I been pwned? Have I been PWNED.com, important site for you to visit to find out if you have been breached and also to help you understand what the best password might be for you, okay? So let's talk about what a breach really is. It's like someone sneaking into your home, rifling through your drawers, except it's online info that they're after. And just like you wouldn't leave your front door wide open when you head out for a chowder run, you shouldn't leave your online presence vulnerable either. But here's the kicker. These breaches can affect anyone, from tech newbies to those who know their way around a keyboard better than their kitchen. It doesn't matter if you're as savvy as Bill Gates or still think tweeting is something birds do. Of course, they tweet too, right? But this stuff really matters. So how did you find us today? Did a friend tell you about the show? I bet they did, because we don't do ads.

0: here. We trust in good old word of mouth. Now, let's dish out some advice that's useful as a Swiss Army knife. 1, scrub it up those old accounts. You know the website you signed up for, once upon a time to get that freebie, maybe get a discount. Those apps that you downloaded that you haven't used in forever, it's time to do some spring cleaning. If you're not using them, lose them. Unique passwords, they are very, very important. Don't recycle them like last year's Christmas wrapping paper. Make each one unique and change them quicker than the weather. You've got to be changing your passwords. Now, part of the issue with changing passwords is if you are forced to change them too much, you're going to write them down, maybe put them on a post-it note. We see that all of the time. It's enough to drive you a little crazy, isn't it? So do the right thing here. Change them, but don't change them too much, because I'd rather you remember them than write them down, all right? Now, make sure you get savvy when it comes to your security questions. Don't pick answers that someone could guess from your social media or knowing where you grew up. Mix it up. Maybe your first car was a Chevy, but online, it's a spaceship. That's exactly what I do. I always, when it comes to those recovery security questions, I always just pick the first question, and then I completely make up the answer. I mean completely. It has nothing to do with it. And I use different security answers on every site that might ask even the same question. Now, the way I can keep track of that is I use 1Password, which is a password manager. It stores everything in an encrypted vault on my computer, which is important. So I just go ahead and not only create a unique password or maybe a unique username if the site lets me, but I put all of my security questions and answers in there and have it encrypted. So I'm fine, right, when it comes to recovery. Now, 2-factor authentication is your best pal. This is like having an extra deadbolt on your door. Even if someone gets your key or password, they can't waltz right in. Now, a few weeks ago, I sent out an email to subscribers on my list asking what my next project should be. And I came up with 4 different projects. All of them, I think, are really important, but I don't have time to do them all, right? Especially when almost all of this stuff is a labor of love, right? I've somehow got to keep the lights on, right? Pay my bills too. So I asked people what they thought would be a good next project for me, what would help them and help people in general. And a lot of people did kind of come back and say, you know, this whole thing about multi-factor authentication, password managers, I really, really want to do it. But I started getting into it, and it got really confusing really fast. Now, most of the people that found this stuff confusing were on the older side. So I get it, right? They haven't grown up around computers and understood them, worked with them. So that makes some sense. Young kids don't seem to have that problem. So what we have here on our list of things to do, some of the next projects, is workshops for you guys, little webinars and things, but actual workshops where we sit down and go through, explain something, help you figure it out. So keep an eye on your emails for those workshops, in addition to what I already do, which is every week I try and explain another concept for you guys and give you some steps you can take, just like we do here on the radio show. Make sure when it comes to your email, you don't, how should I put this? Be email alert, not alarmed. You know, because these phishing emails that come in can be very, very alarming. They want it to be alarming. They want to get you all panicked and worried so that you're not thinking straight. So when you're going through your email and you see something and it looks like the IRS is about to come down on you unless you send off an Apple gift card, realize that's not really happening, okay, guys? That's not the reality. So be alert, not alarmed. I like that one. So there's consequences to everything, right? Just like every dunk has its regulars and decaf drinkers. So if you follow this advice, you're going to be sitting pretty with a peace of mind, knowing you've done your part to keep the cyber thieves at bay. This list and more you can find on my website and my newsletter. That's what's so important, craigpeterson.com. Doesn't cost a dime. I'm not sitting there trying to sell you stuff all day long, right? But I do give you a lot of great advice, stuff you can follow. And you can always hit reply to those emails if there's something you're having trouble with or don't understand, and I will get back to you. Now, sometimes it could take me days or maybe even a couple of weeks, depending on how busy I am with my business, because that's what I do, right, is cybersecurity for businesses. But in that case, you know, I still will get back to you. Don't worry about it here, okay? So back to the story of the segment here. Billions of records exposed. Massive breach. So what does it mean for Joe every man or Jane every woman? Well, folks, it means we've got to be vigilant but not paranoid at all, okay? Informed but not overwhelmed. We're aiming for empowerment here. So say, take some action today, will you? If you head over to craigpeterson.com, I've got more tips waiting for you. The sign up is going to get you onto my email list. I'm going to send you right away my most popular special report, white paper, call it what you will, about passwords, okay? And hey, I'd love to hear from you guys. You have any questions, any feedback, you can just email me, M-E, at craigpeterson.com. Be very glad to get back with you. And remember, it's not the 1980s, 60s, 50s, or even 2000s anymore. This is the digital age. We have AI that's being used against us. We have machine learning that is being used to try and crack our accounts and get at our money. You might think, why would anybody come after little old me? Well, you are worth a lot of money when they're paying for things using East European currency and living in places that only cost a few $100 a month, soup to nuts, okay? Your money is worth a lot to them. So make sure you lock it down. I'm Craig Peterson. Hope you picked something up today.
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2: 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Sure, Lyme disease does typically take the longest, but there are exceptions, and almost all other tick diseases transmit faster than Lyme, some in as little as 15 minutes. 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
3: Now the latest from the FM 98.5 and AM 560 WGAN News Center. A suspicious package found along Bangor's Pride Parade route this morning was cleared by police. The Bangor Daily News reports that the intersections of Hammond and Main Streets, as well as Harlow and Exchange Streets, were closed down during the investigation. The package was cleared by the bomb squad by 1:30 p.m., around an hour and a half after the city's annual Pride event kicked off. A spokesperson for the Bangor Police Department declined to provide additional details on the investigation. U.S. Senate candidate Graham Plattner says the federal laws governing congressional ethics are fundamentally broken. Plattner released a sweeping anti-corruption agenda this week targeting incumbent Senator Susan Collins, pointing to her personal stock trading and federal contracts awarded to her husband's firm. While Collins' campaign has dismissed the attacks, Plattner argues that current ethics rules allow politicians to enrich themselves legally at the expense of taxpayers.
4: I didn't say that she's done anything criminal. I said that what she has done should be criminal.
3: Plattner's proposed changes would mandate that lawmakers recuse themselves from votes that directly affect a spouse's government contracted business. And Maine is surpassing benchmarks set as part of the state's plan to address a housing shortage.
5: The Mills administration says the state exceeded its 2025 housing production goal by 9%, with communities permitting 7,500 new housing units last year. In the first statewide survey tracking new housing permits, Portland came out on top with 548 new units last year. The state's aiming to build 84,000 new housing units by 2030. I'm Frankie Azzarotta, News Radio WGNS.

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1: And now, here's your latest AccuWeather forecast.
2: Tonight, partly cloudy with a low of 57. Winds will be light and variable. More clouds and sun. A thundershower tomorrow. The high 75. Partly sunny. Nice day on Monday. High 75.

0: 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So here's the scoop. Hertz, you know Hertz, right? The car rental folks, we are number one. They made a huge bet on electric vehicles. We're talking big bucks. 100,000 cars at what? 60,000 apiece? We're talking about well over $1 billion. I'm not sure how many were delivered, but it looks like they hit a bit of a pothole. The CEO of Hertz is stepping down after their EV investment didn't quite charge up the profits they were hoping for. It's like going for that famous Boston cream pie and finding out it's all sold out. A real bummer. Now, let me tell you, electric cars are as trendy as Dunkin' Donuts in these parts. But before you go trading your gas guzzler for an electric ride, let's pump the brakes and talk turkey. First off, EVs are pretty darn cool from a tech standpoint. These things are quiet, which has caused some problems in some cases. So some of the manufacturers, including Tesla, have added sound effects to your car, which is kind of cool, frankly. Some of these electric cars, of course, can stay very clean, except, you know, the brakes and around the wheels is pretty bad. They're 1,800 times more particulate pollutants than a non-electric car nowadays. That's kind of crazy. But there's a lot of things that are pretty sticky when it comes to EVs. Because making these high-tech chariots isn't exactly Mother Nature's cup of tea. We're talking about some serious environmental concerns when it comes to electric vehicles. Mining those materials, chemicals, that are minerals that are needed for fancy batteries, and what happens when they kick the bucket? In fact, what happens when it's in a car accident? And then the entire car has to be written off, and the batteries aren't recycled. Oh, it gets crazy. And let me lay this on some of you. Some of these materials come from places that don't exactly play by the rules when it comes to labor laws. It gets my goat really thinking about these kids being put to work in mines in Africa just so we can drive around feeling green as a shamrock. Just, oh my gosh, I'm so good. I'm so important. I'm saving the environment. While you've got slave labor children mining the metals, toxic metals, with their hands, bare feet. And that's just part of the problem, right? There's also, well, let's talk about the moolah part. EVs cost an arm and a leg more than traditional cars. I know you say, oh, look at the sticker price, it's about the same. Well, look at the Ford F-150, their electric F-150, right? It's about the same price as a gasoline-powered one, but it actually cost Ford more than $200,000 for every truck they sold. Yeah. Losing big money. So yeah, the sticker might look reasonable, but they are incredibly heavily subsidized. Well, how about charging them? Well, let's just say the infrastructure isn't there, right? If you can find a charger, the odds are 50-50 it's broken, vandalized or otherwise, right? It's like expecting to find lobster rolls on every corner in Kansas. It just isn't going to happen anytime soon, right? Alrighty, so let's get down to the brass tacks with some not your average Joe advice here. First of all, think twice before jumping onto the EV bandwagon. Consider if it fits your lifestyle and budget. Don't just follow the herd like lemmings off a cliff. Go hybrid, maybe, if you're keen on saving gas but aren't ready to go full Tesla mode. Think about hybrids as a middle ground. They become very popular. It's something Toyota's been pursuing for many years now. Of course, you've kind of got more things to go wrong in a hybrid than a straight gasoline car or a straight electric car, because you've got both there, right? Hybrid, it's electric, and it's gas, or
1: some

0: cases diesel? Yeah. Twice as much to go wrong? Yeah. Do your homework. Look into how the cars are made and where the materials come from. I can tell you, if you really dig into it, you will not be happy. Inform consumers, right? It's so important. And they're hiding so much from us. Consider pre-owned. Now, this can be an issue, okay? If it comes to electric cars, there is a huge hit on the value of the car because replacing that battery, even in a hybrid that doesn't have a full battery, it's going to cost you thousands of dollars. And a full electric car to replace the battery, which is give or take good for about 100,000 miles, is going to cost you as much as $20,000 depending on the model car. The battery's worth more than the car, okay? Replacing the battery, yeah. Yeah. Plan your route, of course. That's so important if you're going electric. If you do, map out the charging stations like you would rest stops, frankly. You don't want to be stranded without juice. And take into account the temperature. If it's cold, your range is going to be terrible, especially if you want to do something stupid like turn on the heat in the car. Okay, it's going to eat up the batteries. And if it's really hot outside, you got the same problem because now you're using the electric batteries to run the air conditioning in the car, right? To try and stay cool? Not a good idea. Speaking of juice, have any of you tried powering your electric car with something different, right? I'd love to hear it if you have. A friend of mine here, Knight is his name, he has a big field that he used to have horses in and he uses for hay now. But he put up a massive array of solar panels just to charge his Nissan Leafs. Isn't that kind of cool? Yeah, so for him, and I talked to him about it, it's great. He doesn't care. You know, 50 miles range is all he really needs. And he putts around. Well, of course, he's got the diesels. He's got the gas, right, too. But for running around, putting around, it's just fine, which is why now we're hearing about potential issues when it comes to these Chinese electric cars, because their market is for the small electric cars primarily. And they're already making them in Mexico. And remember, we have a North America free trade agreement thing going on, right? So Mexican-made cars coming into the United States could destroy some of our U.S. manufacturers. No question about that. No question. Then before I skedaddle out of here, remember, I love hearing from you. If you got questions or you have feedbacks, you can do a couple of things. First of all, you can just respond. Just hit reply to my emails. They come out every week, and I do read them. It might take me a little time, as you know, right? But I'd be glad to answer your questions. In fact, that's how I get some of the topics for the radio show and the podcasts, right, is right from you. So you got to send it to me, though, at craigpeterson.com or just hit reply. And as for takeaways, look before you leap into EV land. Do it wisely or not at all. And if anybody figures out how to run their car on Dunks, well, you'll be my hero, okay? Because there's lots of Dunkin' Donuts around in the Northeast. Stay safe out there in cyberspace, okay? Stay safe on our highways. Oh, and if you do have one of those electric cars, the advice is don't park it inside. These things can and do catch fire, and there's nothing they can do to put them out. I was reading a couple of articles that were specifically talking about that, and the house catches fire, and the fire department says, oh, well, so much for that house. Nothing they can do to try and put it all out. All right, bad idea, but there's a good idea for listening, and make sure you sign up right now, craigpeterson.com.
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0: Hey there, folks. You're tuned into Cracking the Code with Craig Peterson, where we peel back the layers of tech to reveal the juicy bite-sized nuggets underneath. 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You know, I was chatting with my neighbor Jim the other day. He's got this shiny new electric car, you know, one of those that kind of silently whizzes by you on the street. It's hard not to look at them, isn't it? Jim, he was all excited about skipping the gas station lines, and then he hit me with a shocker. His electric bill had gone way up, and that got me to thinking, what's the deal with our electric grid, and how is it affecting our green dreams? You know, locally, we keep hearing these ads from third-party electric providers saying, hey, switch over to us. And, you know, they're implying that they're cheaper. And I did that probably a decade ago. And I switched my electric provider. And, of course, the last mile is always done by the same company that's been providing electricity forever. And it turned out that ultimately, it was more expensive to go with the alternate provider because the main guys, the main electric company here in the area, it just juggles the costs. It says, okay. So they're charging you less for the electricity. We're going to charge them more for the infrastructure. We're going to charge them more for delivering it to you. Yeah, so this is kind of interesting because I started to do some more digging, geek style, and came across an article that really lit it up for me. You like all of these little puns in here? It turns out building our electric transmission to support all these new gadgets are going to cost us trillions of dollars. That's right, trillions with a T. And guess who's footing the bill? Yep, you guessed it, good old you and me. Someone has to pay the bill. It's just like businesses paying taxes, right? They're not entities. They can't pay a tax. The tax is actually being paid by you through the price of whatever it is you're buying from the business, right? Isn't that the way that works? Well, let's break this whole transmission line thing and generation to plain English, because our electric grid is like a big power party. There's three of them, essentially, in the United States. There's an eastern grid, there's a western grid, and there's a Texas grid. Yes, Texas has its own electric grid. It has its own banking systems. Texas is all ready to leave the union, no question about that. And everybody is invited to grab power where they can. Cars, homes, businesses, manufacturing companies. But when too many guests are showing up to this party without enough snacks to go around, I mean electricity there, right? Things can really get tense. We need more power lines. We need to have more transformers, more power stations to keep the party buzzing. Now, think about this in the mix, too, because our electric grid is built for what? Well, obviously distributing power, but it's distributing power from relatively few sources. You have massive generation plants on the grid. What do we have right now? Well, we have all kinds of people putting solar panels up, putting windmills up, right? So-called green energy. I don't know if you saw this in the news, but another hailstorm hit Texas, and there's 10,000 acres in this area of Texas where they had all kinds of wonderful solar panels set up, and it destroyed the solar panels. Now, the people living in the area are suing the company because they had warned about this in advance. This could happen because what? Because when those electric solar panels break, they leach toxic minerals into the groundwater. So now the water in that area is thought to be toxic. So they've been taking samples of the groundwater, seeing if people can drink their water. Because what? Oh, because we're green, right? We're green. We've got these solar panels. It's green until, in fact, what it's actually doing is creating cancerous agents in your groundwater, okay? So that has a problem, a major problem for the grid. How does a grid that's designed to have just dozens of electric generation stations all of a sudden switch over to having tens of thousands of electric generation areas, a very, very small, right? A house, a windmill, it's not like a massive power plant. How can it switch over? And then how can it handle now having all of these computers and electric vehicles, etc., on that grid? I literally cannot, not in the state it's in today. But that's where that T for trillions of dollars comes into play here, right? It's not just about the power lines here. It's incredible. So upgrading our grid is like swapping out your old flip phone for a smartphone. Lots of cool new features, but a bit pricey up front. So on one hand, we've got cleaner air locally. We've got more toxins being released through the manufacturing of these wonderful solar panels. But those toxins aren't in our backyard, so why worry about it, right? Oh, and the windmills. Yeah, okay, there's wind farms, a lot of them out there, actually, that are completely non-productive. They're literally rusting away. There are all of these old blades from windmills that are getting stacked up in Texas that can't be recycled, at least not at this point. So what, okay? So electricity is getting more expensive, guaranteed to continue to get more expensive as we have to rebuild our grid. Okay, that's great. Let's not force everybody into this like we're trying to force people into electric cars, okay? But there are some things you can do without getting zapped. One, smart thermostats. Now, this is where you got to be careful when it comes to privacy. Because some of these are designed to really learn your habits and adjust your home temperature for maximum efficiency. My furnace has six zones on it, so different areas of my house can be different temperatures. That's kind of cool, isn't it? And I've had that for 30 years, okay? That is not new technology. What is new is the smart thermostats that send all of your information to Google. Yeah, these these Nest thermostats. Do you really want that? And they found the Nest thermostats, by the way, had hidden microphones built into them. And when Google was confronted about the microphones, thank goodness they didn't find hidden cameras, they said, oh, well, that's so you can talk to the thermostat. Okay, well, I guess, you know, you could argue that. Anyhow, you couldn't talk to them, so that's a separate issue. Energy audits, you can, in many areas, get a free evaluation. And I don't mean by somebody who sells some insulation services, but by an independent auditor. And it's like going to the doctor, but it's for your house. They can use equipment that looks at like far infrared, etc., to try and figure out where are the heat leaks, what can be done about it. There are community solar projects. Again, I don't like the electric solar panels because of how toxic the materials in them are, from the mining through the disposal. It's a bad idea in my mind. Energy response programs. This is where, in some areas, they charge different amounts for electricity depending on the time of day. So right now, because some of us are blessed to have nuclear power or have power from natural gas, that truly is a blessing because it's always there, it's always working, always available, right? So right now, electricity can be cheaper at nighttime than it is in the daytime. However, with the insanity that's going on right now with solar cells and with windmills for electricity, you can expect that to flip on its head so that the price of electricity will be higher at night because they can't produce as much at night because they're not listening to the show, right? What's the answer? Small modular nuclear reactors. Yeah, you knew that, didn't you? Educate yourself on all of this stuff, okay? Now, before we wrap up this electrifying segment, you see what I did there? I got to ask, how did you folks find us? We're running on pure word of mouth here. So if you stumbled upon us while searching for cat videos or trying to fix your Wi-Fi router or scanning through the radio on your car, do tell. I'd love to hear from you guys. And it's important because we are just pure word of mouth that you tell your boss about this, because there's so much I cover that is related to business as well as home users. And tell your friends, too. I really love to get them on the show. We need the numbers, right? I spend a lot of time on this every week, and I'm trying to help. And so the more people, the better. And as always, I invite you guys to zap over any feedback or burning questions. Get that? Through my email, just me@craigpeterson.com. 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In fact, if you sign up right now, you'll get this week's newsletter, you'll get some special reports I put together, and on top of it all, what we'll be doing for you here is giving you an email you can reply to. So you'll have my email address. You don't have to forget it and try to remember what it was. But you can hit reply to the emails I send out right after you sign up, as well as every week, right? Join our tech tribe. And remember, while saving on energy costs might not be as exciting as finding spare change in your couch cushions, although that's worth much nowadays, right? Every little bit helps. Keep both Mother Earth and your bank account happy. Stay empowered here through knowledge, my friends, because the people that are trying to sell this to you are not telling you the whole truth. And that includes, of course, many of these manufacturers, the electric companies, and certainly the people who are backing some of this green energy that is anything but green. Keep the electrons flowing safely in your life. And hey, keep sharing those tech tips with us. And keep an eye on the newsletter too, because the response that I had from you guys was overwhelming. It took me days to go through all the emails I got from you guys about my next project. So keep your ear to the ground. Find out what I'll be doing, because we're not quite sure yet. But we got a good idea based on who the winner was. And I'll be announcing it in the email here in the weeks to come. CraigPeterson.com. It's really that simple and free to sign up.
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8: From ABC News, I'm Dave Packer. Warnings in the West as the largest wildfire in the country grows. A state of emergency in Utah as the Cottonwood fires, now 92,000 acres. Meanwhile, two other wildfires have now merged into one. ABC's Melissa Adan has the latest.
9: Southwest of Salt Lake City, the Maple Peak and Cherry fires merging into one, burning over 30,000 acres. Firefighters making progress on the Iron Fire, which has scorched more than 40,000 acres. Officials say there are no deaths or injuries, crediting first responders for the evacuation efforts.
8: To Kentucky and the widespread flooding there that's being blamed for at least four deaths, Governor Andy Beshear declaring a state of emergency today. Bullitt County Emergency Management Director John Waters urging drivers to avoid flooded roads because they could be deadly.
10: Turn around, don't drown. You know, it's a big thing. We had a lot of reports of water rescues. Because people were trying to brave it and drive it through the water. You can't tell how deep the water is whenever you're sitting in your car.
8: U.S. search and rescue teams are now on the ground in Venezuela after back-to-back quakes, the death toll now surpassing 1,400.
11: A U.N. official saying there are likely 50,000 unaccounted for as the death toll continues to rise. Venezuelan soccer player Hector Quiquebello sharing his wife Andrea died in the quake trying to protect their daughter who was rescued. Bayo writing, how do I explain to your daughter that you lost your life to save hers?
8: ABC's Marcus Moore. Israeli Prime Minister Benjamin Netanyahu said the new framework for a deal between Israel and Lebanon was historic, and that it means the U.S. and Lebanon recognize Israel's right to hold the security strip, referring to the land that Israel occupies in southern Lebanon, as long as there is a threat, he said. While visiting the Israeli border town of Metula, Amir Raz said he doubts the Lebanese government can keep Iran-backed Hezbollah in check in southern Lebanon.
12: We should keep it as long as we need to keep it, or maybe as long as we will be allowed to keep it.
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15: 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The search continues for a Lewiston teenager who fell into the Androscoggin River last night. 18-year-old Silo Arumba was fishing with his friends near the Gulf Island Dam on Switzerland Road when he slipped and fell into the river while trying to get a fishing lure untangled from a tree branch. He was swept downstream by the current and went under. Maine game wardens, Lewiston police, and fire departments all searched last night with boats, though fluctuating water conditions are reportedly hindering the search today. A Portland contractor who scammed clients out of hundreds of thousands of dollars changed his plea to guilty yesterday. Tim Galvez was charged with felony theft for scamming homeowners in York County out of a combined $380,000. The victims who hired Galvez for projects that were never finished or were done poorly addressed him in court.
16: We cannot fathom how any individual can knowingly lie, cheat, and steal from people. It is something beyond our comprehension.
15: According to CBS 13 News, Galvez will remain out of jail as long as he continues making restitution payments to the victims. And drought conditions are continuing to improve across Maine, but coastal communities aren't out of the woods just yet.
5: The latest data from the U.S. Drought Monitor shows that while the interior of the state is officially clear, coastal areas remain abnormally dry, with southwestern York County still facing severe drought. Heavy spring rain has shrunk the state's total drought footprint to just 8% of Maine's landmass. However, because those dry conditions linger in densely populated coastal zones, weather officials say more than 300,000 Mainers are still affected. Tony Randazzo, News Radio, WGAN.
15: And speaking of the weather, here's your latest AccuWeather forecast.
17: Tonight, partly cloudy with a low of 57. Winds will be light and variable. More clouds and sun and thundershower tomorrow, the high 75. Partly sunny, nice day on Monday, high 78. I'm AccuWeather Steve Williams on Southern Maine's official weather station. 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
18: Question asked by Jackie about Susan Collins and if she wasn't, since she may lose, if she loses re-election in 2026, who would be the likely next committee chair? Since I talked about that, the potential for her losing this year, you know, it's basically like, in a nuts and bolts sense, the idea of getting rid of somebody that's chair of that particular committee, the Senate Appropriations Committee, is frankly insane. It's just insane. From a nuts and bolts perspective, it's crazy for the state. Like, you are in a position to materially help a lot of things in the state because it is such a federal funding dependent state, sadly. 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But it seems very likely that it would be Lindsey Graham, if anybody's curious.
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20: Hello, folks. I'm Larry Kudlow. This is the Larry Kudlow Show. I don't know. We'll straighten this thing out in a minute. The thing that hooks into the switchboard. Anyway, you can hear me partly, or I can hear you partly. And it's great to be with you. We'll get the equipment straightened out in just a minute. By the way, you can live stream this over the internet. 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Can hear us all across the country, around the world, throughout the solar system, including the Milky Way. There we go. I think we're going to hit. Now we got one. Let's see. We got the whole thing. One, two, three. Yeah, we got it. Okay. I knew we could do it. Thank you, Elias. Thanks for bearing with me, folks. So we're all set up now. And as I said, LarryKudlowShow.com, LarryKudlowShow.com. You can hear us all across the country, around the world, throughout the solar system, including the Milky Way. And, by the way, please join us during the week. Fabulous Fox Business, 4 to 5 p.m. every day, Monday through Friday. Name of the show is Kudlow. If you can't make it at 4 for some crazy reason, just text your favorite 9-year-old. And she will show you how to DVR the show. Boy, that sounds great. Thank you, Elias. All right. I'm going to begin with some more on Mamdani. Been talking about Mamdani Mandami's anti-Semitism, his socialism, this baloney about rent controls, which will completely wreck the city of New York, and the fact that, you know, we're bleeding here because of what Mandami is doing. We are bleeding. President Trump took off after him pretty tough yesterday. I enjoyed it thoroughly. The president was in great form. Over at the Faith and Freedom Conference, my pal Ralph Reed's group, been around a long time. Trump just tore into the anti-Semitic mayor, Zoran Mandami. Socialism, communism, and anti-Semitism, they go together. Communism and anti-Semitism have always been close cousins down through the years. Close cousins. And Democrats don't seem to have regular Democrats, whoever they are, Schumer, Jeffries, I don't know. The only guy I see knocking him out is Fetterman on the front page of the New York Post today, or at least the lead story on the website. Good for John Fetterman. Mr. Trump said basically American greatness has been forged by people of faith. All people of faith. America is one nation under God, and we're not going to change that, the president said. He said he'll defend Christians and all Americans of faith 100%. And referred to his executive orders signed early in his second term, reaffirming the fight against anti-Semitism or any other bigotry or persecution of people of faith. This is so important. The president argued that Democrats are trying to destroy traditional ways of life. He singled out Senator Chuck Schumer, who really is the leading, I guess, the leading Jewish office holder in the country as the Democratic leader, minority leader in the Senate. Schumer's afraid to fight. Here's Trump said, I watch Schumer. He's afraid to fight. I watch guys that are pretty normal and guys that we oppose. They're afraid to fight. The Democrats have taken a tremendous turn left. And as for the Mandami Democratic Socialists of America, Mr. Trump called them godless communists and chided more traditional Democrats for not fighting this. And I'll quote him again directly, quote, so they're turning communists themselves, becoming a communist party. These are not social Democrats. They're hardcore godless communists. They're godless communists. All communists are godless. They don't believe in God. This is the most serious threat to our country since its existence. Good for him. Well put, Mr. President. Well put. I mean, actually, if I had my druthers, I hope that the president pounds even harder and more directly on the anti-Semitism of the Mandami crowd, which I believe is the animating and motivating and uniting message of Mandami's socialism. That's right. It animates this group. All they talk about is Palestine. All they talk about is hatred for the state of Israel. This crazy woman, Chevalier, won her primary. She may be elected. I don't know that she can be sworn in, by the way, but that's a separate issue. The day after the awful massacre, the Hamas massacre of Israelis and others, in 2023, October 7th. That next day, she's organizing a pro-Palestinian rally at Columbia University, the most disgusting thing in New York City, the home of most Jewish people in the world outside of Israel. Mamdani himself goes out of his way over and over again to make anti-Semitic remarks, not show up for Jewish events, talking about Palestine. He doesn't have anything to do with foreign policy. That's the irony. Mayor of New York, who cares what he says? He wants, he's going to arrest Benjamin Netanyahu, which he didn't. It's all of a piece. It's all of a piece. It animates the democratic socialists of America. And the sheer hatred and bigotry toward Jewish people and the state of Israel is the most corrosive and corrupt stain on this group and, frankly, the people that voted for them. And the great risk here is that this hatred and bigotry will spread through the rest of the country. In other words, it doesn't end in New York City. And we've already seen this. Crazy people running for the Senate in Maine. Crackpots running for the Senate in Michigan. Socialists running for mayor in L.A. Socialist mayor of Seattle, Chicago. Thing about bigotry and hatred is once it aims at one group, it can metastasize and infect many other groups as well. Believe me, Jewish people today can be Catholics and Presbyterians. It will be blacks and browns. It will be law-abiding immigrants. Who knows? There's no point. And as Mark Thiessen said, Mark Thiessen's a very good, he'll be on the show. He's coming up at the half hour as for our political discussion this morning. But the fact is, communism and anti-Semitism are close cousins. They always have been close cousins. And you look at their platform. I mean, and their platform is, of course, it's socialism or communism. End the U.S. Senate, stack the Supreme Court, nationalize large companies, open borders, defund the military, defund the police. This crazy rent control story here in New York City, we'll talk more about that in a few moments. High taxes, wealth confiscation, punishing success. The state is everything. That's why it's godless. The state is God in their view. Or it is a bastardized version of Islam, radical Islam, of a kind we've seen in this country attacking us, radical Islam. Communism and anti-Semitism are very close cousins. And I'll just say, I mean, I've been talking about this on the Fox show all week. But I want to raise it here. We have to stop this. We have to save America from the scourge of Mamdaniism, its anti-Semitism, its socialism or communism, its hatred of America. They don't like America. You know, again, this crazy woman, Chevalier, wiping her dirty hands on the American flag. Terrific. Just terrific. People have to stand up. I think it is tragic that somebody like Chuck Schumer, whom I know, we disagree on many, many political things, but I still would like to see him, hear him come out full blast against Mamdaniism. and it's anti-Semitism, and it's socialism. If you're listening, Senator, come on. Get your backbone going. The only one I've heard really come out and attack them is John Fetterman, the senator from Pennsylvania, Democratic senator from Pennsylvania. And, of course, the Republicans have got to hammer away on this. The GOP, the party of freedom, the party of free enterprise, the party of economic opportunity, the party of tolerance, the party of faith. And I'm certain the GOP will use so many of these statements from Mondami and his followers. They'll run them up the flagpole during the election. Millions, tens, hundreds of millions of dollars will be spent. This stuff has to be stopped. We do not want it to metastasize. The anti-Semitism is the most corrosive part. It will ruin the city of New York. It is so demoralizing, and it is so cruel. But if it's going to become the tail that wags the dog of the Democratic Party, it will be most unfortunate. But I fear that Mondami and his socialists and his anti-Semites are now the driving force in Democratic Party politics. That is going to be a tragedy. We will talk more about this over the course of the show. I'm Kudlow. We'll be right back.
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20: I'll say it again. Anti-Semitism is the root of Mondami socialism, and it's destroying New York City. And I'll say this again, the Mondami AOC anti-Semitic tail is now wagging the entire Democratic Party dog. And I'll say it again, that anti-Semitism is the near cousin to communism and socialism. And we're stuck with all of it. And men and women of good faith got to stand up and fight this in both political parties. So far, the Democrats won't, with the exception of John Fetterman, senator from Pennsylvania. And, of course, this socialist platform is unbelievable and will drive New York even further down with poverty. Interestingly, on this rent control now, the rent freeze is very interesting. Mondami threatened this during the campaign, and I guess he's going to go for it. The question is, will the rent freeze hold up? Well, there'll be lawsuits. But Trump took off after this. I mean, look, the Trump companies, you know, they've been in the rental markets for a long time, not anymore, but certainly the president understands this as well as anybody. 14,000, the Trumps owned at one point 14,000 rent-stabilized apartments. But here's what he said at the Faith and Freedom Coalition yesterday in Washington. What the mayor doesn't say is that these buildings will soon turn into ghettos and slums, and that everybody will continue leaving New York. And as this spreads throughout the country, very much like an uncontrollable form of cancer, the country itself will be taken down. It will be third world, strictly third world. Look, you put these rent controls on, nobody can invest any money in keeping these apartments going. That's the whole problem. The government can't do it. The landlords, the owners, have to make a buck, even if it's a short buck, a small buck. And what's happening in New York is, I mean, there's stories all over how these rent-controlled apartments, rent-freeze apartments, they don't even have any energy. You know, the water, hot and cold water. It's impossible to live there. The paint peels. And no one wants to fix anything because you can't even charge a little bit of a profitable increase. Socialists don't understand this. They don't understand profit. They don't understand investment returns. But they don't understand how this hurts the very lower income, poor people they think they're helping.

0: They're killing them. They won't let them live in decent places because of these silly rent controls and freezes. That's why socialism fails. It fails every time. I'm Kudlow. We'll stop now. We're going to do some politics. More on this on the other side of the break. Vandamism and socialism and anti-Semitism. What a grim, grim discussion.
1: 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Now, here's Yana Derulis.
2: A new study from the University of California, Irvine, published in Current Obesity Reports, suggests that a father's health way before conception may influence a child's future risk of obesity. Researchers found that factors such as diet, weight, stress, and lifestyle habits can affect child's health through both biological and environmental pathways. So health habits don't just benefit you, they may help shape the health and future of generations. 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I'm Yana Derulis for the Worldwide News Network.
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4: ABC News, I'm Dave Packer. Widespread flash flooding in Kentucky. It's being blamed for at least four deaths. Governor Andy Beshear declaring a state of emergency today.
5: We've seen 6 to 7 inches of rain in some parts of our Commonwealth, which has created dangerous conditions. Flash floods, and I need you to be careful.
4: State of emergency in Utah as the Cottonwood fires now 92,000 acres. Meanwhile, two other wildfires southwest of Salt Lake City have merged into one. U.S. search and rescue teams on the ground in Venezuela after back-to-back quakes. The death toll now surpassing 1,400. A U.N. official saying there are likely 50,000 unaccounted for. Israel's Prime Minister Benjamin Netanyahu said the new framework for a deal between Israel and Lebanon was, quote, historic. And its message to Iran is, quote, you're out of the game. On the current Iranian talks, Netanyahu said he'll send a delegation to Washington to clarify Israel's security interests on the nuclear issue. This is ABC News.
6: Now the latest from the FM 98.5 and AM 560 WGAN News Center. A Waterville man has been accused of kidnapping a four-year-old child early this morning.
7: Fairfield police say they responded to a home on Main Street around 2 o'clock in the morning for the report of a missing child. Following an intensive search involving canine units and firefighters, investigators were led to a home in Waterville. The child was safely located there and taken to a hospital as a precaution. Police arrested 37-year-old Brandon Fair, who is known to a resident of the home but not related to the victim. He faces felony charges of kidnapping and criminal restraint. Tony Randazzo, News Radio, WGAN.
6: Hundreds of Maine immigrants are facing an uncertain future following a major ruling by the U.S. Supreme Court. The court decided on Thursday that the federal government has the authority to end temporary protected status for people from Haiti and Syria. Local immigration attorney Todd Pomerleau told CBS 13, many of his clients have lived here for decades under the program, but have never been given a path to permanency.
8: You basically have a work permit and a social security number, but you don't really have any type of permanent status. You're just in limbo. It wouldn't surprise me to see it ended for every nation that has it.
6: Immigration advocates estimate that at least 700 people currently hold TPS designations across Maine. And there's a chance that if you're wandering around the forests in gray, you might bump into an escaped peacock that's been on the run for over a month. The Bangor Daily News reports that the bird named Rambo has been missing from the Maine Wildlife Park since flying over a perimeter fence in late May. Since then, Rambo has been spotted scouring the woods of Thayer Brook Preserve and Shaker Hill. The Maine Department of Inland Fisheries and Wildlife say they've set up a feed station and trap near where Rambo was spotted and are optimistic about their chances to recover him. And now, here's your latest AccuWeather forecast.
9: Tonight, partly cloudy with a low of 57. Winds will be light and variable. More clouds and sun. A thundershower tomorrow. The high 75. Partly sunny. Nice day on Monday. High 78.

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3: Demoralizing is the anti-Semitism, hatred of Jewish people, bigotry, which is, I think, is the animating driving force behind this, these people. Talk about it. They talk about it all the time. Anyway, we're going to talk to my pal David Webb, Fox News contributor to the David Webb Show on Sirius XM, longtime friend. We're looking. We have an APB out for Mark Thiessen. Are we calling him, or maybe Susan will find him? I don't know. David, welcome, my friend.
4: Anytime.
3: You know, Thiessen made a good point the other night on the show, on the TV show, about how socialism is the near cousin to anti-Semitism. Very interesting point throughout history. But in general, I don't know which is worse. I think, to be honest with you, the hatred and the bigotry of anti-Semitism is worse. I loved what the president said yesterday at Ralph Reed's conference. And, you know, hatred spreads, David. It spreads. I mean, it just metastasizes and undermines all of our values. I mean, that's the problem.
4: And beyond the hatred, there's the death count, the death toll that comes with both of those systems. There's a history that people don't often pay attention to, Larry, and that's in the Middle East. One, you've had Nazis who tried to work with the Grand Mufti of Jerusalem and others from World War II forward. But there is also a history of socialism and communism that worked its way into some quarters of the Middle East. They combine. It's a red, green, and now blue, because that's the Democrat color, but it's a red, green, and blue axis of evil. The anti-Semitism is worse in a way because of its effect in many ways, but in a way because its effect on a group of people and the percentage that have been murdered by different regimes and have been cast aside by many because of it is worse. The death toll of communism, even in its since the Soviet Union and Mao and Venezuela, Cuba, Cambodia, and all the others, yes, that's over 100 million according to good estimates. But the percentage of Jews that have been murdered as a result of hatred is significantly more. And to Mamdani, he preys on it. I watch, like you do, the different things he says and how he says it, the groups he plays to, and the people he puts in place in his administration. And I agree with you, and this is based on just the analysis of these people. The anti-Semitism is the core of this, because that's more important right now. In the end, should either one of them win or become the leading, whatever, well, the biggest failure, I guess is the way to put it, they will eat each other because they can't coexist. You can't have a theocratic and a politically autocratic regime working together.
3: You know, it's the historical context is very interesting. It goes back to Nazism and it goes back to Mein Kampf, which became a favorite of Palestinians down through the years. You remember our pal George Gilder? You know
4: oh,
3: George
4: yeah.
3: Gilder. He's written a lot about this. And, you know, Hitler dies, and of course, thankfully, but Hitler's book, Mein Kampf, lives on and becomes a favorite of Palestinians, a perennial

0: bestseller in the Arab world. And, of course, it's virulent anti-Semitism, but this stuff is picked up by the Osama bin Ladens of the world. Ahmadinejad, the old Iranian president, used to talk and quote from it. And that's where your socialism comes in from, you know, Nazism and socialism. So it's just like history repeats itself. Look, I don't want any of it. The point is we don't want any of this stuff. And this,
1: it destroys society entirely. And people can look this up. It's very easy to find on the web. The Grand Mufti of Jerusalem during World War II, working with the Nazis, formed the first Nazi brigade in the Middle East and out of that. By the way, you bring up Ahmadinejad. Is it point to note, and a lot of scholars agree on this, when you look at the Iranian army, whether the IRGC element, the Al-Quds force, or the Artesh, and you look at how they march, look very closely, and then put them side by side with Nazis, because that's what was imposed in the Middle East and built from there to build these brigades. So when you see that, you see the not just the historical context, but an eerie similarity between them that carries on to today.
0: So what's gonna, where is the leadership of the Democratic Party? Where's Chuck Schumer? You know, Trump mockingly calls him a Palestinian, but reality is, you know, he's a lifelong career politician who is of the Jewish faith, and he is saying he has no criticism of Mondami and the anti-Semitic followers. Now, the socialist part, I don't know. The Democratic Party is becoming socialist. Okay, that's bad enough. You know, but the hatred and bigotry of anti-Semitism is even worse. You know, it spreads. Look, we fought hard for civil rights for blacks and browns and Jews and everybody, David. You know, I was always part of the Jack Kemp wing of the Republican Party.
1: Oh, yeah.
0: You know, and that's one of the things that this so offends me about this anti-Semitism and the fact that people aren't fighting it. Kemp would have gone crazy if he were out today. What's wrong with Schumer?
1: Examination in this way, and I've watched them for a long time. And what is Chuck Schumer is a one? He's a career coward and a career politician in one. He does whatever keeps him there. It's an amoral approach. I have a lot of friends, as you do, in the Jewish community, senior people who've been there a long time, and they see Schumer for what he is, that he is literally not a Jew before he is a politician, and you don't need to be one, choose your religion or your ethnic heritage over everything else, but what he is a politician who will do whatever he wants. He's a coward, he's a liar. His contradictions don't matter because they're all lies. It's just tracking how he does things. And in this case, he needs to play with the Mamdani, Chevalier, Avila wing. You know, when it was his turn back, you remember this decades ago, he was with Charlie Rangel. And when it was the time, he was with Jerry Nadler. Schumer does that. And that points to why socialism and anti-Semitism can be more prevalent in the Democrat Party, because that reflects a lot of their politicians. Whatever comes along in the moment, they do it, then they throw it under the bus for the next thing. We saw Barack Obama do that very well done, cleverly, politically. I'll give him credit for that. But he threw his white Kansas grandparents under the table, his white mother, under the table in the Philadelphia speech to go play footsie with Jim Clyburn to get the Carolina votes together and get the black vote in line for his first election run. This is what they do, and it is something that is prevalent in politics on the left side. I'm not saying there haven't been elements on the right. I like you. Jack Kemp was a great man.
0: Let me bring in Mark Titz. By the way, I just want, as an aside, I like Charlie Rangel. He was a friend of mine.
1: He was likable.
0: He did some very good things. And by the way, I know Chuck Schumer down through the years. I know him. We disagree on politics, but I don't know why he doesn't want to speak up. We had this APB and found Mark Thiessen, who was a former White House chief speechwriter and Washington Post columnist and a great Fox News contributor. Mark, welcome, buddy. You were the one. I don't know if you, we quoted you, we played your tape last night on the TV show, and you said that anti-Semitism was the cousin to socialism, which I thought was just...
1: It is.
0: I know. I totally know. And David Webb and I have been talking about that, and I went back and looked at some things. You're dead right. But anyway, go ahead. Expand on that one.
2: Well, I mean, if you go back to the Soviet Union, you know, who were we fighting for? Who was Ronald Reagan fighting for? The refuseniks,
0: yep.
2: The Jews who they weren't allowing to emigrate. It was Natan Sharansky who was in the gulag, celebrating when someone passed him an article in Pravda that Ronald Reagan had called the Soviet Union an evil empire. Mm. The far left and the far right hate Jews.
0: Mm. Right.
2: The Nazis right. hated the Jews. The Soviets hated the Jews. And oppress them. So there's a long history of ties between anti-Semitism and socialism. But I'll tell you, I think we need to recognize there is anti-Semitism across the political spectrum on the right and the left. In America, at least, it differs because on the right, it's a fringe phenomenon, right? It's the Nick Fuentes of the world. It's the Groypers, the neo-Nazis, the KKK, right? On the left, it's a mainstream phenomenon for them. It's AOC, it's Rashida Tlaib, they're in their congressional caucus and welcomed in their congressional caucus. You don't see the KKK marching in Harvard. You do see the anti-Semitic left, the pro-Hamas left, marching at Harvard, and they're now adding to their ranks with these anti-Semites that they're electing in New York and other places around the country. The anti-Semites are welcome in the Democratic Party, and it's turning the party on its head because they're now pandering to this anti-Semitic base. That hates the Jews, that hates Israel, and you can't get, they're afraid to nominate, you know, a moderate Jew, for president, like Josh Shapiro. Let's say. I don't think he has a chance in heck of becoming the Democratic nominee if he decides to run. But we have to watch that as conservatives and look and say, this is why it's so important to not allow the Groypers into the mainstream of the movement. You keep hearing, you know, no enemies on the right is this mantra that we get from some factions. No, I've got enemies on the right. You know, the Candace Owens is my political enemy.
0: Yes.
2: Nick Fuentes is my political enemy. Yes. And Tucker Carlson, for platforming Nick Fuentes, he's my political enemy too. These are people we have. We have a big tent. And I'm a fusionist. Going back to the Bill Buckley days of the National Review, we have a wide swath of libertarians, traditional conservatives, all the rest of it. There is no room in my tent for anti-Semites.
0: You know, when you were on the show, I want to make this point, then we have to take a quick commercial break. Mark, when you were on the show with Ben Domenech, you know,
2: yeah.
0: Remember, Bill. The point that I made, and you stimulated this point. Bill Buckley threw the anti-Semites out of the conservative movement. It was principally the John Birchers, but not only the John Birchers. I mean, he did that in the late 50s and 60s, and he was right.
2: Yeah,
0: he was exactly right. So the same thing has to happen now. But I just, you know, look, I want to make a mistake. You know, we're WABC Radio, we're based in New York. I've known Chuck Schumer a very long time. We disagree on politics, no question about that. But I don't want to make it personal. I want to open the door. Mr. Schumer has an opportunity, Senator Schumer, to just blast the Mondamis of the world and Mondami and their anti-Semitism. If the Democratic Party is going to become the anti-Israel party, is that what's happened here? It's incredible to me. And, you know, no one's called him on it more than Donald Trump. He's called him on it repeatedly. All right, let me take a break. We'll come back and talk about this stuff. Mark Thiessen, Fox News contributor, my great pal David Webb, also Fox News contributor, much more on the corrosive effect of Mondamiism. I'm Kudlow. We'll be right back.
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5: Let's talk upcoming superhero movies. DC just released a new final trailer for Supergirl, and fans are divided. Some love the lean into the action and cosmic adventure, but not everyone thinks that the cosmic tone is a good thing. Some fans worry DC is leaning too heavily into James Gunn's quirky space opera style, that the movie looks a little too much like Guardians of the Galaxy. Meanwhile, Marvel fans are getting excited for Spider-Man Brand New Day.
6: Hi, my name is Peter Parker. You don't remember me, but we used to know each other.
5: Because Marvel is finally giving Tom Holland's Peter Parker a true fresh start after the ending of Spider-Man No Way Home. Peter's now living alone in New York and operating in a world that no longer remembers who Peter Parker is. But he's also dealing with a mysterious change to his powers, something that Marvel is keeping under wraps. We'll find out soon. The movie drops July 31st. Cooper Lawrence, Entertainment News, Worldwide News Network, New York.
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0: And we're talking about Mandamiism and anti-Semitism and socialism, communism. Mark Thiessen, former White House chief speechwriter. Love that. Washington Post columnist, still, good for you. And, of course, Fox News contributor, great help on Fox. 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Fetterman leading, John Fetterman ravages Democratic Party's orgy of socialism after primary turmoil. Lead story in the New York Post website, ravaging the radical socialist candidates, railed against the dirtbag left after Democratic Socialists prevailed in the primaries Chevalier described America as an F-bomb disgrace. She posted F-bomb Kamala Harris and posted that she forgot napkins and wiped her hands on the American flag. He also attacked this crazy Graham Plattner

0: I guess the guy in Michigan is just every bit as much as a crackpot, Mark. Whatever his name is. It's crazy.
1: But
0: they're all over the place, aren't they? They are the tail wagging the Democratic Party dog, aren't they?
1: Well, what's happening is that they've decided that they're buying into this Mondami fallacy, which is that, okay, the Democratic Socialists are where the energy is in our party, so we've got to harness that energy and find energetic young left-wing candidates to take on the Republicans. And, you know, that's good in blue states and blue districts. It's not very effective when it comes to swing states. Mm. And so I think they're going to, and then the other thing that they're doing is they're committing political suicide, because everyone says, oh, well, they're just making blue districts bluer. It's like, well, no, they're making blue districts bluer by driving out the red, right? Mm. And where does the red go? The red is going to Florida. The red is going to Texas. The red is going to the South. It was just a front page story in the Washington Post yesterday that the South has gained like over 7 million people in the last several years. Mm. Of people. Where are those people coming from? They're coming from New York. They're coming from Illinois. They're coming from all these poorly governed socialist blue states. And what's going to happen? It's going to be political Armageddon after 2030 for the Democrats, because we're going to have a census. And when the census happens, they're going to lose an estimated 14 congressional seats and 10 electoral college votes because of the people who are voting with their feet and leaving, because they can't stop the socialists in the ballot box. So they're voting with their feet. They're leaving for the South, and they're taking their congressional seats and their electoral college votes with them. And that means the Democratic blue wall is going to be gone after 2030. Hmm. It's disappeared. It could be like the Berlin Wall. It's going to be lying in rubble. And that means that they have to win a red state to win the presidency. That's going to be a problem for
0: them. Not like this. David Webb, just as almost as an aside, but can the GOP successfully make the contrast regarding socialism and anti-Semitism and hatred and bigotry and all the rest of it for these midterm elections? Can they do that, David Webb?
2: I think they can give it a really good shot, but I'm not fully convinced they can reach enough people in some areas. One of the problems is not just messaging, but aggressive, effective messaging that isn't Donald Trump, but by the congressmen, by the local officials. The GOP has got to go down to the grassroots level to message on this. They've got to reach people where they see them, where they talk to them. It can't just be Donald Trump from the top talking about it, or you or I and Mark talking about it on television and radio. They've got to engage.
0: Mm. Yeah, well, they've got to. What do you think, Mark? I mean, I'm a little nervous about this. The GOP story. I mean, there's not just the legislative confusion that's going on now, but the messaging. What do you think?
1: Well, I think that traditionally the party in power loses seats in a midterm anyway. And so we have an uphill fight in the midterms. I think that we probably have some self-inflicted wounds in terms of our dear friend, the president, choosing to put Texas in play by backing Paxton when Cornyn would have been an easy win, driving Tillis out of the Republican Party, which means we're going to lose North Carolina. There are seats. If I look at the map right now, there are seats that should not, like Ohio is a competitive state. Mm. Rob Portman won Ohio by 20 points. Mm. How is Ohio? We could lose Alaska.
0: Oh,
1: I mean, we could lose the Senate. This is bad news.
0: All right, fellas. Thank you. Mark Thiessen, I appreciate it very, very much. David Webb, always, buddy. We're going to have to close it down. I'm more optimistic, but that's me. I can't help myself. We're going to talk about the economy on the other side of the break, folks. Please stick around. We're going to bury Mondamiism and get to a better free market, free enterprise economy. I'm Kudlow. We'll be back.
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4: We're here with Joe Galletta, owner and general manager of Ripley and Fletcher Ford. Joe, what is it about Ripley and Fletcher Ford that keeps customers coming back again and again?
5: We've always been able to take care of our customers better than everybody else. 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